0: Dog is when they've lost their master. If a dog loses its master, it loses heart, never quite finds the same satisfaction apart. Some of us would benefit by reestablishing our contact with Jesus. We've gotten a bit lost. We haven't denied our faith. We haven't dropped out. We haven't rejected it. We haven't declared ourselves agnostic. But we're way too disconnected from Jesus. Folks, following God is more about tenacity than correctness.
1: 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That's 855-577-2255. We're so glad you're here to listen. Today's program will complete the message we began yesterday. Here's Pastor Alan with part two of Tenacity and Following God.
0: The fundamental meaning of the Hebrew word for faith. You know, the Old Testament is written principally in Hebrew, the New Testament in Greek. The Hebrew word for faith isn't believing, but it's more directly loyalty. And I don't believe we're doing any injustice to the text to say that primarily faith is loyalty. It's loyalty to God. Your faithfulness to God can be understood in the context of how loyal you are to him. In what context do you deny him? In what decisions do you make him secondary? To what extent are you consistently loyal to Jesus? You know, we argue about doctrine. It's important, but again, it's secondary to our behavior. Look in Matthew chapter 9 and verse 9. Jesus went on from there and he saw a man named Matthew sitting in a tax collector's booth. And he said to him, "Learn about me. Let me put you in a discipleship seminar. Memorize these verses." He said, "Follow me." And Matthew got up and followed Jesus. It's the shortest evangelistic message imaginable. Follow me. Think of all the reasons Matthew could have given to take a pass. "It's not a good time for me. It's tax season. I've got a really good deal going. I've got one of the most prosperous jobs in the community. I'm collecting taxes from the people and I'm getting to hide behind Roman swords. Another 3 or 4 years of this and my family will be generationally set." "Who are you, Rabbi? You don't have very many followers. It's a bad career move for me to bet my future on an unknown. You're not connected to the temple. You're not connected to Jerusalem." Matthew had an unlimited number of reasons to have taken a pass. "Listen, I'll be there. I want to hear you teach. I'll take a break this afternoon. I'll be there for that sermon you're going to do over on the side of the hill." But Matthew didn't take any of those options. He followed Jesus. In John 21, Jesus said, he's speaking to Peter. This is post-resurrection. You all know, most of you know the story. Peter denies the Lord. He's arrested in Gethsemane and the trials that Jesus goes through in multiple places that night. On more than one occasion, they inquire of Peter, "Aren't you one of his disciples? You have the right accent. I think I saw you with him." And Peter repeatedly denies the Lord. And so post-resurrection, Jesus takes Peter aside. And he says this to him, "I tell you the truth." And you know by now when you hear that phrase, you kind of got to buckle up. There's a truth bomb coming. "I tell you the truth, when you were younger, you dressed yourself and you went where you wanted. But when you're old, you'll stretch out your hands and someone else will dress you and lead you where you don't want to go." Jesus said this to indicate the kind of death by which Peter would glorify God. And then he gave him his instructions. Peter spent 3 years with Jesus. He's heard him teach his parables. He's heard him do the Sermon on the Mount. He's seen him walk on the water. He watched him call Lazarus out of the tomb. He was on the Mount of Transfiguration. He helped feed the multitude. Peter walked on water. Peter's got an impressive resume. And Jesus says to Peter, what? Follow me. Follow me. Sometimes I think we overcook it. I want to follow Jesus. I want to be his friend. I want to be loyal. Yes, but which translation of the Bible do you read? I want to be faithful to Jesus. But what about the Ethiopian? I want to be faithful to Jesus. Pre, post, or I want to be faithful to Jesus. I'm happy to have the conversations. They're okay with me, but they're secondary to my determination to be loyal to Jesus. When Jesus said to Peter, follow me, to where? He just told him, follow me, Peter, all the way to the cross. It's not recorded in Scripture, but it's a part of church tradition, reasonably substantiated, that Peter died by crucifixion. But when it came time for his condemnation, he asked to be crucified upside down. He said he didn't deserve to die in the same way his Lord had. See, we think follow me means follow me all the way into the blessings. Follow me in the way into all the good things. Sometimes following Jesus and obedience to Jesus puts us in a collision course with ungodliness. Will we be loyal then? Everybody's loyal when the whole group's shouting. Will we follow Jesus? Peter had to address the words that he had spoken. Jesus walked him through it. He led Peter to repent of the careless words he'd spoken. You see, following Jesus isn't sloppy. Even if you have a significant role in the purposes of God, Jesus loved Peter enough to bring him back to address the carelessness of his journey. Amen. Amen. The Holy Spirit cares enough about us that he will help us reconcile our lives. Don't hurry through that. Don't rush past it. Don't treat it as trivial. Don't say, oh, it's in my past. I don't want you to rehash and relive on a continual loop, but give the Holy Spirit permission to bring cleansing to you. John 21, Peter turned and saw the disciples whom Jesus loved was following them. And when Peter saw him, he said, Lord, what about him? And Jesus answered, if I want him to remain alive until I return, what is that to you? What did Jesus say? That is none of your business. Shut it down, Pete. But then he gave him his instruction again. You must follow me. Stop looking at John. How much trouble do we get in when we start that comparison? Oh, God, I know I'm doing a better job than the people across the street. I know them. I watch them. I know who they are. And they got a new car, and I got an old car. You must follow me. So what makes Caleb a pattern for you and me? What can we learn from Caleb? Well, if you'll allow me, I want to play just a little bit. His name means dog. And the characteristics of a faithful, committed dog in relation to his master give us a little bit of a blueprint. My dad was a vet, so be patient with me. One of the characteristics of a good dog is its intent is to be near its master. Is that right? If you're seated, the dog is near. If you move, the dog moves. In fact, if you're not careful, the dog will trip you. It won't even give you room to move. Well, the most important single issue I know in the Christian life is to stay near to Jesus. It's got to be our goal. If he's moving, I'm moving. If your goal is to be near Jesus, you'll find your way through every circumstance. I believe that. Seasons of life change, circumstances change, so many things are transient. But if your goal is to stay near Jesus, I believe God will sustain you. Amen. The dog's mantra seems to be, where you go, I'll go. I mean, if it's your dog, they will wholly follow you. If you're going for a ride, they'll go for a ride. If you're getting in the truck, they'll get in the truck. If you don't let them in the cab, they'll get in the bed. Does that sound right? Dogs follow without clarification. They don't ask where you're going. My dad used to have a little cartoon on the bulletin board in his clinic for years. And it was a dog with sticking his head out the window of a car. And there was another dog on the ground, and the dog in the car was going, "Ha ha, I'm going to the vet to be tutored." Dogs follow without clarification. They don't ask. If you open the car door and invite them in, they don't ask where you're going or for how long or if you're going to stop and get them a treat. There's a simplicity in the nature of that relationship. 5 minutes, 5 hours, it doesn't matter. Caleb was in the wilderness. 40 days, 40 weeks, 40 months, 40 years. It's all the same. Where you go, I'll follow. That pillar of cloud and pillar of fire, I'm moving. If you tell me that's my inheritance, I'm moving. I think we have to cultivate a little more intentionally, with a little more determination, this desire to follow. My family moved onto Highway 99 when my brothers and I were just boys. It was still very much in the country. There was a one-lane bridge across Stones River, and when the water got high, you couldn't get across the bridge. So it was a veterinarian out in the country, and we'd been there just a few days, and somebody dropped a pregnant dog out in front of the clinic. Not unusual. People drop dogs at the veterinarian's office. But I remember that dog. She had 12 pups. And my parents let us keep two of them. One was brown and one was black, and we very creatively named them Brownie and Blackie. We were bright children. And I one of my assignments for a season of that was to take care of the farm and clean the stalls. And so I'd cut hay or whatever. And Brownie, no matter what I was doing, she followed me all day long. She'd follow me to the barn and in the stalls and out of the stalls and get in my way. And I know she was going to get kicked or I was going to get kicked, but she was going to make the journey. If I mowed hay, which means you circle a pasture with a mower, cutting a 5 or 6 foot swath, which is what we had at the time, she'd follow me in the circle all day long. And be careful that you didn't cut her. She never complained. If I stopped, she stopped. If I was moving, she was moving. I have that picture in my head. And I want that attitude with the Lord. Too often, I want to bargain with the Lord and complain with the Lord. I don't like the way you're behaving, or I don't like my circumstances. And if you don't change my circumstances, I'm out. What a bunch of nonsense. I have to change my heart.
1: Before we return to today's message, Pastor Allen wants to share a book to help you be free from worry.
0: In the Sermon on the Mount, Jesus said a half a dozen times, "Do not worry." Not a suggestion, it's a directive. I have a question. Are you living in obedience to Jesus, or are you ignoring him? We got a new book, it'll help you. It's called Freedom from Worry. It's really a how-to guide to live a life in the peace that Jesus promised us. You don't have to have a life choked with fear and anxiety and worry. You can be free. Let's cooperate with Jesus. It's the best way to walk through our days, I promise.
1: Jesus tells us repeatedly in Matthew chapter 6, "Do not worry." 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That's 855-577-2255. Now, let's get back to Pastor Allen to wrap up part two of his message called Tenacity and Following God.
0: And third, I would submit that we walk by faith, the Bible says, not by sight. 2 Corinthians 5:7, I put it in your notes, says we walk by faith, not by sight, and we are of good courage. I think I'm pretty safe in saying that a dog's eyesight is not its strongest sense. If you've been in a public airport lately and seen dogs sniffing in the lines, whether you know you're waiting to have your security checked or they're in the luggage area and they're sniffing the luggage, they're not looking for something in your luggage. They're sniffing. They're smelling. They're looking for contraband with their sense of smell. When it comes to priority of information, dogs get their information from their nose first, their ears second, and their eyes third. So many times I think you and I try to navigate the world and we don't begin with our loyalty to God. We begin with what we're looking at or what our peer group's doing or what's being said or so many other things. If we come back to loyalty as the understanding of faith, let's lead with our loyalty to God, to a person, his name is Jesus. Dogs have when it comes to this conversation, they have a courage that exceeds their physical abilities. You know, some of the smaller dogs are the most tenacious hunters. And you've all, I'm sure almost all of us at least, have seen some video online of some dog throwing itself at some animal that was much larger that was threatening a person or a child or a circumstance. It's not a logical response. That's why we watch the videos with fascination. Their physical abilities are not the limiting factor. They'll tackle opponents with far greater strength and more effective defenses. They'll attack a bear or a skunk. They'll go down a hole and pull the prey out and then drop it in front of you and want you to cheer for them. Some of you have those kind of dogs. They drag their conquest up and leave it on the steps before the front of the door. It's an issue. But you and I are going to need courage to finish our race with the Lord. We're going to need courage more than we need a perfect theological system. And I'm not opposed to working on your theology, but courage is a muscle and it has to be exercised. You have to practice being courageous with your loyalty to Jesus. If you have been reluctant or you've been intimidated or you shrunk back or you didn't use your voice or you didn't say anything or you compromised, we've got to come back like Peter did and say, Lord, I'm sorry, I want to follow you. And then you start doing comparisons. Well, they're not following you so great. That's not your problem, he said. You follow me. Lord, I want to be loyal to you. I want to follow you. We're in desperate need these days for courageous Christ followers. If I borrow the words of Dietrich Bonhoeffer, we have bred generations of men without chests, Christ followers without courage. And we have to become a different kind of generation. Amen. Fourthly, there's a word that's derived from this. You know the word dogged? I looked it up. I think I gave you the definition just from the dictionary. It's marked by stubborn determination, having or shown grim determination. You know the word dogged courage, dogged faith, dogged tenacity. Some would say to us that all that's needed to occupy the promises of God is faith. That's not what the Bible says. I'll put the verse in your notes. It's Hebrews 6:12. We don't want you to become lazy, but to imitate those who through faith and patience. You see, if it was up to me, I'd white that out. Inherit what has been promised. There's not a single blessing in Scripture I'm aware of that is pronounced upon the lazy. The Bible says far more about laziness than it does drunkenness. Don't send me an email. I'm not encouraging you to be a drunk. But I'm telling you, we have tolerated laziness in the midst of the people of God, and the Bible is not nearly so tolerant. Patience is required. It's required because it takes time to develop character. You can't microwave it. And I believe the Lord is far more interested in our character than in our gifts. He doesn't need my gifts. You know, I don't think heaven was relieved when I raised my hand and asked Jesus to be Lord of my life because now they had my towering intellect. I don't think the archangels got together and said, now it'll be okay. I'm quite certain if they got together, the dialogue was more like, how will we overcome this liability? You see, what God is interested in is the formation of our character. Gifts don't change our character. If you're unreliable and you're deceitful before you receive a gift, you'll be unreliable and deceitful after you receive the gift. You'll just be a gifted deceiver. We have enough of those. When you step out of time into eternity, you'll leave your gifts, but your character will accompany you. I have a friend getting ready to go to heaven. That is never easy, no matter what season of your life or how robust of a life you've lived. And we were talking with him the other day, and you know, I said, at this point, all the accomplishments and the achievements and the things you've accumulated, how do they feel? He said, they don't mean a thing to me today. And he was a very accomplished individual. I'm not saying we shouldn't have ambition, but I'm telling you, we better live with eternity in view. It's what separates us from the people who aren't following Jesus. Jesus would have never gone to the cross if he hadn't. The author of Hebrews says, for the joy set before him, he endured the cross, scorning its shame. And you and I have to live with the joy of the kingdom of God in front of us in order to be overcomers and endure the nonsense between here and there. That's why Paul could say to Timothy when he's in a prison, everything he's spent his whole life working for seems to be unraveling. The churches he's planted are under great threat. Some of them are grossly immoral. Some have fallen under the shadow of witchcraft. I mean, it looks as if Paul's life work is almost useless. And he writes to Timothy and he said, don't be ashamed of me. I tell you, when I read that little book, it's just a handful of chapters, but it's emotional to me because Paul's alone. He's in a Roman prison cell and he's cold. And his friends have deserted him. And he writes Timothy and he said, Timothy, I don't want you to be ashamed of me. I can't imagine having to start a conversation with one of you going, listen, I don't want you to be ashamed of me. My circumstances at the moment are shameful. The accusations are stacked against me and it doesn't seem like there's a resolution. The rest of my friends have abandoned me, but I don't want you to be ashamed of me. Because Timothy, I know in whom I have believed. And he said, I need you to come see me. Bring me a coat, I'm cold. Bring my parchments, I'm a little bored, I'd like to do some work. There's a crown, he said, Timothy. The time for my departure is at hand. I'll be leaving this place soon. You need to hurry. I don't think I'll be here long. But I finished my race. Folks, we are on a journey. And it's not just to accumulate toys or the newest or the best or the most whatever. I'm not opposed to those things, but I don't want to trade my soul for them. I want to follow Jesus with a dogged, stubborn determination, a tenacity. There's one last component. I'm about out of time. Waiting. I was hoping I'd run out of time and I wouldn't have to talk about this one. You know, to train a dog to follow is much easier than training a dog to wait. I haven't trained as many dogs. I'm more involved with horses, but I have friends that do this at a very high level. A hunting dog is genetically wired. I mean, they are hardwired to pursue game. And they only will wait as they learn the command of their master. Well, my experience, we come to these places in life when God says, wait. We don't know why we're asked to wait. In fact, it seems to go against our very nature. Let somebody else wait. I got here first. But I believe God is determined to see our character developed, to make us more useful. If you're in a waiting season, God hasn't forgotten you. He's not unfaithful. He hasn't abandoned you. He will keep his promises. Caleb waited 40 years, but his descendants are still occupying Hebron. Makes me smile.
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3: I was on a walk with my sweet girl Buttercup the other day, and I found something on the ground. Now, hey, I'm Katie Evans, but I have found a lot of things. One week, I was finding a bunch of change all over, not in like the same spot, but just we were on our walk in various spots. I've found some stickers on walks before. I've found books. You know, sometimes there are good stuff out there that people put out on trash day. But this time I found a copy of Ratatouille sitting next to a dumpster, so I don't know if it was supposed to be there. And a copy of Ratatouille the movie, the Pixar movie with the rat, you know, not a like plate full of Ratatouille the food. So I took that home. I haven't tested out if the DVD works. It was still in the case, but hey, free DVD. So that might be the funniest thing, maybe the strangest thing I've found while out on a walk in my sweet girl Buttercup. Maybe it's a sign that she and I need to have a movie night, watch some Ratatouille. It's a good one. It's not my favorite Pixar movie, but definitely it is a good one. It's silly, it's good, and man, do they make that rat cooking. Oh, they make that food look so good.
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7: If God asked you to do something you didn't want to, how would you respond? With obedience or with rebellion? Jonah chose rebellion, and today on Turning Point, Dr. David Jeremiah reveals what happened to him as a result. Can you ever win by going against God's will? Stay tuned as David continues his series, Jonah, the Runaway Prophet, with today's message, No Man is an Island.
8: Have you ever thought about what happened with Jonah? I mean, he actually decided to go into a contest with God. God said, go this way. Jonah said, I'm going that way. And he thought he could win. How God brought him back is the whole message of the book of Jonah. And he may not use as dramatic a way to bring you back, but he will follow you. He's the hound of heaven, and he will not let you get away without pursuing you. Don't run away from him. Run toward him, and we're going to see what happens if you don't, in this edition of Turning Point, we're studying Jonah, the Runaway Prophet. Hey, you can get the study guide for this series along with both the audio and video of the teaching of this. It's rather recent, and we want you to have it. If you can go to our website, which is davidjeremiah.org, there you will find everything you need to put this in your library and have it available to you going forward. we hope you will do that. And don't forget also, during this month, we're making available the calendar for 2027. This is something I love to tell you about because this is such a beautiful product. It is a 14-month calendar that takes you from November of this year all the way through December of next year. And you will discover this calendar will be a blessing to you. The calendar this year is called The Light of the World, and the beautiful photography features all that. Simply ask for the calendar when you send your gift today, and we'll have it on its way to you. Plenty of time for you to begin using it in the month of November. Now, here is part one of No Man is an Island. Voltaire was one of the most famous philosophers of the French Enlightenment. He was brilliant and witty and very openly hostile to Christianity. He mocked the Bible. He attacked the church. He predicted that faith would be replaced by education, philosophy, and human reason. He said, "It is impossible that Christianity will survive." Well, Voltaire died in 1778, convinced that history would prove that what he said was true and would actually happen. But less than 60 years after his death, Voltaire's former residence in Geneva became a center for the storage and distribution of Bibles and gospel tracts through the Evangelical Society of Geneva. And that's not all. There is a record that the printing presses he once used to attack Christianity were repurposed to print Bibles. And I have to think the Lord has a sense of humor as he looks at the thing that people say. You know, history and scripture are filled with people who have tried to stand against God and lost. It is never good to get into a contest with the Almighty. No one ever wins that battle. The Lord wins 100% of the time. Jacob wrestled with God and lost his strength. Pharaoh defied God and lost his nation. Nebuchadnezzar exalted himself and lost his mind. Saul of Tarsus fought against Christ and lost his cause. And Herod Agrippa claimed God's glory and lost his life. When you fight against God, you lose. As I think about the book of Jonah, it seems to me that it is really a book about a contest between God and Jonah. And it almost sounds foolish to say that because, I mean, who would ever want to get into a contest with God? But that is exactly what Jonah did. He believed there was some way he could escape the will and purpose of God. But the psalmist sums it up. The psalmist says, "Where can I go from your spirit, or where can I flee from your presence? If I ascend unto heaven, you are there. If I make my bed in hell, behold, you are there." The Bible tells us that God is omnipresent. That means he is always present everywhere, all the time. There is never a place where you can go where the presence of God is not already there. So what Jonah tried to do was a rather foolish thing. I wish he had heard my message. Maybe he wouldn't have done that. Because twice in the opening verses, we are told that Jonah fled from the presence of the Lord. That is what he was trying to do. But it was impossible. Because no matter where he went, God was already there. I would not be surprised if maybe there's not someone here today who has been trying to do the same things. I mean, you would not use those words, but in your heart, you know that God has been speaking to you about some things, and you've chosen not to do what you know he has asked you to do. You have rebelled against him, and you've said, "I don't want to do that. I'm going to do this." I hope that before we are finished today, you will see how foolish it is to try to run and hide from God. We begin following the opening movement in the book of Jonah. We saw how clear God's command was. He gave Jonah three simple instructions, commands the prophet could not have misunderstood. He said, "Arise, go, preach to Nineveh." And then we saw Jonah get up, and instead of obeying God, he arose to flee. He went in the opposite direction of the will of God, down to Joppa, down into a ship headed for Tarshish. Whenever you run from God, the path is always down, down, down. And that sets the stage for everything that follows in this story.

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2: Doubt. And many times the louder voice comes through difficult moments in our life, through things we weren't expecting, challenges we didn't anticipate, nor did we want. Here's the truth. Sin often brings a storm with it. Bad choices usually come with hard consequences. Here's the hope. For those who belong to God, nothing is wasted. You know, the Bible says it this way, that all things work together for good to those who love God, who are the called according to his purpose. God uses years of waiting and famine and disappointment to teach Abraham how to trust him when nothing seemed to be happening. God used betrayal by his brothers to prepare Joseph to be the prime minister of Egypt. God used fear, failure, and 40 years in the desert to humble Moses so that he would be ready for the last 40 years of his life leading the people of God. Not every storm happens because of sin. Don't get me wrong. Every storm can be used by God to grow us. Hard seasons can teach us faith. I've told you before that all the important things in my life I seem to have learned during difficult times. Sometimes they shape our character. They always draw us closer to God. And for many people, the hardest moments of their lives are the moments that led them to Jesus. Jonah did not understand it yet, but even in the middle of the storm, God's mercy was working. God was not trying to destroy Jonah. He was trying to get him to come back home and behave. The disturbance of Jonah's plan is followed by the disruption of Jonah's world. All of a sudden, everything about Jonah's life is in disarray. Notice what happens next. So that the ship was about to be broken up, and the mariners were afraid, and every man cried out to his God and threw the cargo that was in the ship into the sea to lighten the load. Jonah is on board, God sends the wind, and the storm begins to rage. The waves grow larger and larger, and the sea is violent, and the scripture says the ship's falling apart. Stuff's falling off the ship. It's coming unglued. The sailors are terrified. They do not know what to do, so the first thing they do is they try to lighten the load of the ship so that it will ride higher in the water. They begin jettisoning the cargo. And then the Bible says they start to pray. I mean, they're really desperate. Every one of them is crying out to his own God. You know, these sailors weren't Hebrews. These weren't Jewish sailors. They were polytheistic pagans. Each man had his own God. They did not know what else to do. So when they lost control, they started to pray. How many of you know that there are no atheists in the foxhole? People pray when things get tough, no matter how anti-prayer they are before the incident happens. They may not know how to pray. They may not know who they are praying to. But there is something within the human heart that says when you come to the end of yourself, there is someone outside of you who can help you. Now, we know who that someone is. But even people who don't know Jesus pray. They pray out of fear. They pray out of desperation. People who do not know him pray the best way they know how. And that is how desperate these sailors were. They were petrified, they panicked, and they prayed. Now, notice what happens next, the discovery of Jonah's sin. But Jonah had gone down into the lowest parts of the ship and lain down and was fast asleep. Doesn't that seem strange? I mean, I don't think I'd be sleeping in a storm. Here he is at the bottom of the ship. He's sleeping, and the captain came to him and said to him, "What do you mean, sleeper? Arise, call on your God. Perhaps your God

0: God will consider us so that we may not perish. And they said to one another, come, let us cast lots that we may know for whose cause this trouble has come upon us. So they cast lots, and the lot fell on Jonah. As the storm continues to rage, the captain looks around and realizes someone is missing. I can almost hear him reasoning out, didn't we pick somebody up in Joppa? Where is he? Did he go overboard? And one of the sailors said, you know, Captain, what I think I saw was that guy down in the bottom of the ship, and I think he's down there sleeping. And the captain says, you got to be kidding me. I just added that. I don't think he really said that, but that's what I would have said. So he goes down to where Jonah is, and notice the steps that take place. First, there is inspection. They search the ship, and they find Jonah asleep. Then there is interrogation. The captain asks Jonah, what do you mean, sleeper? Can you imagine how unbelievable that must have seemed to the captain? Everybody else is praying, throwing cargo overboard, probably sick to their stomachs, doing everything they can to survive, and here is this one man at the bottom of the ship, sound asleep. The captain is saying, what are you doing? Don't you know we're about to go under? Get up and pray to somebody. Then there is intervention. This is one of the most interesting moments in the story. The sailors say, here's what we'll do. Let's find out who the problem is. Let's cast lots. In their own way, they enter what we would call a lottery. They cast lots, and the Bible says the lot fell on Jonah. And I've read some people who say, what a coincidence that was. You know, I don't think that was. If God could send the wind and the storm, I think he could figure out how the lot was supposed to come out and make sure it fell on Jonah, because that's who it should have fallen on. So finally, there is the identification. Through their own pagan way, Jonah is singled out as the culprit. The lot fell on Jonah. Sort of as a reminder to us, be sure your sin will find you out. Jonah is now in the center of their target. One of the most sobering things that I've watched over the years as a pastor is how often the discovery of sin comes long after the sin itself. The Lord never says exposure will be immediate, but he does say accountability is inevitable. I could tell you some incidents that come to mind when I say what I just said, of people who got in trouble they shouldn't have been in, nobody knew about it, and 7 years later it came to light and destroyed their life. You know, we think that if we get away with something for a short period of time, we've got it made. And the Bible says, be sure your sin will find you out. Sin has a long, long tail, and you almost never get away with it. You may think you're clever, more so than anybody else, that you can cover it and nobody will find out, but come and tell me the same thing 5 years from now. Jonah has run from the Lord. He is asleep. He's trying to shut everything out, but God orchestrates the events so that Jonah is singled out as the one man to whom God has now directed his attention. Now we look at Jonah's discussion about his guilt. In verses 8 through 14, this discussion goes on between the mariners and Jonah. Let's walk through this together. First of all, the concern of the mariners. Then they said to Jonah, please tell us, for whose cause is this trouble upon us? What is your occupation, and where do you come from, and what is your country, and of what people are you? After they realized that Jonah was the cause of the storm, the sailor said to him, please tell us, for whose cause is this trouble upon us? And then the questions start coming, one after the other. What's your occupation? Where do you come from? What is your country, and of what people are you? Later, they will ask the ultimate question, what are we supposed to do with you? But here they are saying, Jonah, if you are the reason we are in this mess, we need to know who you are. Now notice Jonah's confession. So he said to them, I am a Hebrew, and I fear the Lord, the God of heaven, who made the sea and the dry land. If this verse were all there were in the text, we would say Jonah has come back, he's got everything back together. But unfortunately, this is not a confession of disobedience, it's just a confession of truth. I love this. Jonah was thinking a lot about dry land right then. Did you see that in his text? Isn't it interesting that Jonah could say something like this in the middle of his rebellion? He said, I am a Hebrew, I fear the Lord. Well, Jonah, you don't really fear the Lord enough, because if you feared him the way you should, you wouldn't be where you are doing what you're doing. But here's the important point. Jonah's theology was correct, and he was still disobedient. Isn't that interesting? You can have correct theology, you can know everything to the last drop, and just because you know it doesn't mean you're going to obey it. Some of the most brilliant men that I have ever known demonstrate what I am saying now. So brilliant, and yet disobedient to God. And the consequences are even greater when that is true. Did you know that the more we know, the more responsible we are? Listen to Hebrews. Hebrews is a very challenging verse. It says, think about how much worse the punishment will be for those who have trampled on the Son of God and have treated the blood of the covenant, which made us holy, as if it were common and unholy, and have insulted and disdained the Holy Spirit who brings God's mercy to us. It's one thing to sin against God in ignorance. It's quite another thing to sin presumptuously. To know the truth, to know God, to know what's right, to know what's wrong, to know what Jonah said about God in verse 9, to claim to fear God and then still choose to do wrong. So Jonah confesses what he knows about God, but he has not yet confessed his disobedience. That does not happen until the next chapter, when he reaches the lowest point of his life. We come now to the confusion of the mariners. When Jonah finishes speaking, we're told that the men were exceedingly afraid and said to him, why have you done this? For the men knew that he fled from the presence of the Lord because he told them. And they said to him, what shall we do to you that the sea may be calm for us? For the sea was growing more tempestuous. All the time they were having this interchange between them, the wind was blowing harder and the waves were getting bigger. And the sailors said, we got to come to some resolution, Jonah. If you're the cause and you're the reason, please tell us what to do so we can get rid of you and get back to calm. Now listen to Jonah. And Jonah said to them, pick me up, throw me into the sea, and the sea will become calm for you. For I know that this great tempest is because of me. That's a pretty good start for Jonah. He's not all the way home yet, but that's a good place to begin. You know, when we finally come to grips with the facts that it's us, and we quit blaming everybody else, and we say, you know, like the old spiritual that says, it's me, O Lord, standing in the need of prayer. Not my brother nor my sister, but it's me, O Lord, standing in the need of prayer. I tell people now more than ever, until we face the truth, we have nowhere to go. Jonah couldn't get back to where he should be until he was willing to be honest. Truth is the starting place for recovery and restoration. As long as we avoid the truth about ourselves, nothing will change. As long as you keep trying to cover it up, as long as you're trying to excuse it, as long as you're trying to make reason for it, it will never get better. Until you face up to what's happened and what you've done, honestly look in the mirror and say, it's me. I'm the reason for this. We are very good at shifting blame. We blame our parents. We blame our upbringing. We blame our schools. We blame our environment. Sometimes we blame our churches. We blame our circumstances. We just seem to always find someone else to blame. But the turning point comes when we stop deflecting and we start being honest. When we look in the mirror and say, I'm the problem, this didn't happen to me, I made it happen to me. So Jonah finally came to that moment of truth, and he said, if you want to get rid of the storm, then you better get rid of me. That's me. I'm the reason for the storm. And in a moment of courage, he said, throw me overboard and everything will be all right. Now, I want you to pause for just a moment, and I want to ask you this question. If you had been a sailor, how long would it have taken you to get to Jonah and get him out of the ship? You would have immediately grabbed hold of his clothes and thrown him overboard as fast as you could, hoping that this craziness that's going on in the ship would stop. But that's not what happened. Notice what it says in verse 13. Nevertheless, the men rowed hard to return to land, but they could not, for the sea continued to grow more tempestuous against them. Therefore, they cried out to the Lord and said, we pray, O Lord, do not let us perish for this man's life, and do not charge us with innocent blood, for you, O Lord, have done as it pleased you. So if I'd been one of those sailors, the moment Jonah said that word, I would have grabbed him by the shirt and he'd been in the water. Can you understand that? You're the one causing all of this. You're gone. You're out of here. Hasta la vista. But did you see what they did? They rowed as hard as they could to shore. And the Bible says they prayed. They didn't pray to their old gods. Now somehow they've decided that maybe Jonah's God is the right one since he brought the storm. And they began to pray. Somehow, through that conversation with Jonah, they had come to believe, at least in some measure, in the true God. And instead of crying out to their many gods, they're now calling on the Lord himself. Oh God, do what you must do, but don't let us perish in the process. All of this is a remarkable testimony to the sailors' compassion for Jonah. They had no obligation to help him. They had every right to get rid of him. He was the reason they were in this storm, and yet they chose mercy over convenience. Isn't it interesting that sometimes people who do not know God treat others better than people who do know God? I've made that observation, and I'm kind of ashamed to say it. It's not mostly true, but sometimes true, and it was certainly true in the book of Jonah. These ungodly mariners were more concerned about Jonah than many you and I know would be. They didn't want to just get rid of him because he was the source of their trouble. They were concerned about him as a person. Hey, this is No Man is an Island, Part 1, and we'll finish up the 16th verse of the first chapter when we get together again tomorrow. Hope you'll join us then. We're moving through Jonah in this daily broadcast, and we're so happy to have you with us. Don't forget, when you have a moment today, to sit down and send a note and a gift to Turning Point and ask for your copy of the calendar for 27. You do really want to have this. It's a beautiful, beautiful thing to have, and you'll find so many places you want to put it, and I know you'll use it because there's plenty of place for all of your appointments. Thanks for listening. We'll see you tomorrow.
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2: 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Do they still teach, line dancing in school? Hey, I am Katie Evans, and I remember learning the line dance, I think more than one time at school. Like there was like a month where we would learn it. And now, you know what? Maybe it was September because it's National Square Dance Month. And while I'm not sure if I ever learned to square dance per se, I learned to line dance. Are those the same? I don't know. But I remember line dancing. I remember learning that in third grade and seventh grade as well. So at least two times in my public school education years. Yeah, I can still line dance. I can break out a line dance to any song. You know, it's pretty simple. I only know one kind of line dance. I don't know the kind that it is. And I guess it's also line dance if you ever done the Cupid Shuffle. Yeah, that's one as well. The fan dance. Yeah, it's line dancing as well. But it's not line dance month. It's square dance month. So maybe I'll learn to square dance this month. Maybe I'll learn. Maybe that's what we'll do for our wedding. We'll do a square dance.
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9: With SRN News, I'm Keith Peters in Washington. The Trump administration is again asking the Supreme Court to let it move ahead with restrictions on mail ballots before the midterm elections in November, even as legal wrangling over President Trump's executive order continues in lower courts. Republicans say the action would strengthen election integrity and help prevent non-citizens from voting. The Thursday appeal comes after a federal judge in Boston blocked Trump's executive order for now. The Missouri Supreme Court has blocked a new U.S. House map backed by President Trump from being used in the November election. The court ruled Thursday that the map cannot be used until voters first get a chance in November to uphold or reject it. On Wall Street, the Dow up by 624 points. The Nasdaq rose 366. More details at SRNNews.com.
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that I'm not playing games with anybody because I believe in what God says in His Word. And you'll never contradict me. I will believe until the day I die. Why? The Holy Spirit is at work in my life.

0: Welcome to Somebody Loves You Radio, the Bible teaching ministry of Roel Reese in Diamond Bar, California. Today's lesson continues our focus on living life led by God's Spirit, and it's good to have you with us. As we think about the daily testimony of our words and actions, Roel will challenge us to leave worldly ways behind in obedience to the Holy Spirit's conviction. You'll find that when you fully and humbly submit to God, He'll enable you to accomplish mighty things in His name. Today's lesson is part two of our study, The Person Who is Empowered by the Holy Spirit. In Acts chapter 19, here's Roel Reese.
1: I want to make sure we understand God the Father, the Son, and the Holy Spirit. That God the Father sent His Son, and the Son came, and He gave Himself for us, and then He died, He rose again, and what did He do? He sent the Holy Spirit. The triunity of God, Father, Son, Holy Spirit. And when Jesus departed, the Holy Spirit was sent on the day of Pentecost. And what's incredible is that in chapter 1, in verse 4, He says, when He was eating with them, He commanded them not to leave Jerusalem until the Father sends you the gift of promise. I told you before, John baptized with water, but in a few days from now, you will be baptized with the Holy Spirit. So, I'm not a Christian. I've been witnessed to by someone, or read something, or heard something. And all of a sudden, I began to feel this guilt in my life that I hadn't before, never had in my life. And then all of a sudden, you begin to see that something's happening in your life, that you can't do the things or say the things that you did before. If they were evil, you can't do it anymore. But you feel now that God is beginning to speak to you directly. He wants a change in your life. A change. Change is good. We come to a place where God changes you. For example, you're going to come to know the Lord. So He's with you. So now you're convicted, and now you say, okay, Lord, I'm ready. So then He's with you. Now you accept Him. He comes into your life. And now He comes into your life. He takes possession of your life. But He still gives you a will, my will. We want to make sure we do His will, not my will. And when I say my will, I have the freedom to sin or not to sin. You do what you want to do. And then we blamed it on somebody else. Husbands do that with their wives, wives with their husbands, children, employees, employers, always blaming somebody. But if you step back as a child of God and you take responsibility for your actions, man, it's different. Lord, I did it. I meant it. I'm sorry. And then God sees your heart. But if you're making excuses in your life, He can't empower you the way He wants to empower you to use you as a Christian. And Paul and John and all these guys learned that. That's why Jesus came in Matthew, Mark, Luke, and John. He came, the four Gospels, to give us the Gospel. And once the Gospel was given, salvation came. And through salvation comes the Holy Spirit and the gifts of the Holy Spirit. So now when I look backwards, the Holy Spirit has been here for 2,000 years. And when people tell me I'm a Christian, then I have to watch your life to see if the Holy Spirit dominates your life. That's the way to know. Anybody can say I'm a Christian and do whatever they want to do. But a real Christian has conviction. And when you're separated as a young person, as an older person, God has a road for you to follow. And in the book of Matthew, in the Sermon on the Mount, He says there's a straight road and there's a road that goes in every way. Which road are you following? The road to heaven is very narrow, very straight, and very few people find it. But the way to hell is very broad, and many go there. You see, the scriptures speak for themselves. Jesus spoke that in the Sermon on the Mount. And so for me and for you, what do I want to end up with in my life? Whether I'm young or old, what do I want in my life? Young guys, young women, you want a husband, you want a wife? Have you prayed about it? How many kids or how many teenagers, let me say young adults, have got a woman pregnant, a girl pregnant? And then they say, well, I'm not going to be responsible. I better get an abortion. I'm not going to get an abortion. I don't have the baby. So they have the baby. And then the guy's nowhere to be found. He's with somebody else now. You have that discernment through the Holy Spirit. And the Holy Spirit plays a big part in my life. God the Father sent. He was here. He died. He rose. He left. But he sent the Holy Spirit. And the Holy Spirit is with us. If you're not a Christian here today, the Holy Spirit is not in your life. You don't have the Holy Spirit. The Bible tells us very plainly, when somebody is not a Christian, their father is the devil. But when we come to know Christ, Christ is our Savior and our Lord and our Master and our God. So there's a difference. And so when you're not a believer, you come to a service like this and you're hearing the Word of God and you're sitting there, hardly, man, I hope they get over it so I can leave, you know, real fast. But then sometimes you'll be sitting there, you come to visit, and all of a sudden the Holy Spirit begins to convict you. And you go, man, I'll never come back, and you leave. You'll never be the same. I don't care where you go. The Holy Spirit is after you. And when he rules my life, I submit to him. Lord, it's not my will anymore, it's your will. Seek ye first. I'm seeking first the kingdom of God, your righteousness, and all these things will be added unto me. That's Christianity. So here we are today. I want to know what God wants in my life. Lord, what do you want in my life? Remember in chapter 19, verse 1 through 7 here, if you remember, 12 men came. Paul asked, hey, what are you guys doing? What do you want? And so they're talking to, I'll begin with verse 1 so you get the whole story again. And it happened that Apollos was in Corinth, that Paul, having passed through the upper regions, came to Ephesus. He says, and finding some disciples, they were there. He said to them, did you receive the Holy Spirit when you believed? Literally, notice, did you receive the Holy Spirit having believed? That's in the original, having believed. They already believed. Okay, he goes on. And they said to him, we have not so much as heard whether there is a Holy Spirit. If you haven't heard of the Holy Spirit, what are you saved into? And of course, you go back to John the Baptist. John the Baptist baptizes them, but they haven't received the Holy Spirit. The Holy Spirit hasn't been given yet when Jesus was on this world. He promised it. But when Jesus left, he left the Holy Spirit. And the Holy Spirit is looked at in the book of Acts, chapter 1, verse 4 and 5, chapter 8. You'll become witnesses to me in Jerusalem, Judea, Samaria, and the other parts of the world will be witnesses. Why? Because of the Holy Spirit. What is he going to do? He's going to give me power to tell people about Jesus. I'm a Christian. He's with me. He's in me. I need the upon experience in my life. I don't want to lose the opportunity of me telling my mom, my dad, my brother, sister, friends about Jesus. I want to make sure they come to know him. And a lot of times when we don't have the power of the Holy Spirit, we can't do that. But when the Holy Spirit bursts in your heart, man, you got to do it. You got to do it because you see that person going to hell. And I don't want anybody to go in hell. And here Paul the apostle is sharing. Verse 2 again, did you receive the Holy Spirit when you believed? So they said to him, we have not so much as heard whether there's a Holy Spirit. And then he said to them, into then what were you baptized? And they said, into John baptism. John baptized us. Notice, of repentance, saying to the people that they should believe on Jesus who had come after him, that is, on Jesus Christ. And when they heard this, they were baptized in the name of the Lord Jesus. And when Paul had laid hands on them, the Holy Spirit, here's the word again, upon them, and they spoke with tongues and prophesied. Now the men were about 12 in all. The Holy Spirit baptized. They begin to speak in tongues. And the tongues we shared about the tongues is not a message. Tongues is glorifying, worshiping the Lord. Lord, you're so thankful. I love you. I praise you. It's glorifying God. But the problem is a lot of times people don't have the upon experience. You'll go to heaven if you have within, no problem. You're a Christian. But man, I want more than that. I want the power of God in my life to overcome sin so I can share my faith with others, so that people can see a transformation in my life, that I'm not playing games with anybody, because I believe in what God says in His Word. And you'll never contradict me. I will believe until the day I die. Why? The Holy Spirit is gonna work in my life.
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1: As I was going through the scripture, what kind of person does God use? Well, number one that has a clean heart. My heart has to be clean. Number two, I'm in submission to the will of God. It's not my will, His will. And thirdly, to be empowered by the Holy Spirit, where now I can say, Jesus is my Lord and my Savior. He's my God. Lord, I love you. I praise you. And when we go back to the scriptures, I was going back, where Jesus promised the Holy Spirit when He was here in the Gospel of John. Listen to what He says in chapter 7, 37 to 39. On that day, or the great day of the feast, Jesus stood and cried out, saying, if anyone is thirsty, let him come to me and drink. He who believes in me, as the scripture says, out of his heart will flow rivers of living water. But this He spoke concerning the Spirit, whom those believing in Jesus would receive. For the Holy Spirit was not yet given because Jesus was not yet glorified. See, He's preparing them. He's saying, you guys, the future is going to be incredible. You're going to be baptized with the Holy Spirit. I love it. John 14, 16 through 18. And I will pray to the Father. He will give you another helper, another paraclete, the Holy Spirit, to assist, that He may abide with you forever. The Spirit of truth, whom the world cannot receive, because it neither sees Him nor knows Him. But you know Him, for He dwells in you. Notice, He dwells with you and will be in you within. I will not leave you as orphans. I will come to you. But the Helper, the Paraclete, is the Holy Spirit, whom the Father will send in my name. He will teach you all things and bring to your remembrance all things that I have said to you. So here we are, learning. Prophecy being fulfilled in our lives, the Holy Spirit. In John 15, 26, John says that when the Holy Spirit, when the Helper comes, whom I shall send to you from the Father, the Spirit of truth, who proceeds from the Father, He will testify of who? Of me, capital M, Jesus. He's going to testify of Jesus. And then I love John 16, 7 through 15. Listen carefully. Nevertheless, Jesus says, I tell you the truth. It is to your advantage that I go away. For if I don't go away, the Helper, the Holy Spirit, will not come to you. But if I depart, I will send Him to you. And when He has come, He will convict the world of sin, of righteousness, of judgment, of sin because they do not believe in me, unbelief. Of righteousness because I go to my Father and you see me no more. Of judgment because the ruler, the devil of this world is judged. I still have many things to say to you, but you cannot bear them now. However, when He, the Spirit of truth, has come, He will guide you into all truth, for He will not speak of His own authority, but whatever He hears, He will speak. He will tell you things to come. He will glorify me, for He will take what is mine and declare it to you. All things that the Father has are mine. Therefore, because of this, I say that he will take of mine and declare it unto you, to you and me, the Holy Spirit. Jesus commands. He sees what's going to happen when he dies. It's already been planned out in eternity. God the Father, Son, Holy Spirit. He knows that one day the Father is going to send him. He's going to come. He's going to teach. He's going to preach. He's going to heal. He's going to be crucified. He's going to die. He's going to leave. He's going to come back. Jesus, the one we've accepted, the one that has given us eternal life. In Acts 2, 38 and 39, he says, then Peter said to them, those that have come to hear the message, repent. Let every one of you be baptized in the name of Jesus Christ for the remission of sins. And you shall receive the gift of the Holy Spirit. For the promise is to you, to your children, and to all who are afar off, as many as the Lord our God will call. So here we are, as far and far and far still to come, the Holy Spirit. When you come to know him as your Lord and Savior, when you repent, he comes into your life, he baptizes you with power. And then he warns us also in 1 Corinthians chapter 5, in verse 9 to 11, listen carefully. Paul says, I wrote to you Christians in my epistle not to keep company with sexually immoral people. Yet, certainly I didn't mean with sexually immoral people of this world. He said, I'm not talking about non-believers. He's talking about believers that are in sin, he says. Did not mean sexually immoral people of this world, or with covetous, extortioners, idolaters. Since then, you need to go out of the world. But now I have written to you not to keep company with anyone whose name a Christian, a brother or sister, who is sexually immoral, covetous, idolater, reviler, a drunkard, extortioner, not even have lunch or dinner or breakfast with that person. Jesus said that in his word. 1 Corinthians, next chapter, chapter 6, verse 9 through 11. Don't you know that unrighteous will not inherit the kingdom of God? Do not be deceived. The Holy Spirit is our convictor, right? Do not be deceived. Neither fornicators, nor idolaters, nor adulterers, nor homosexuals, nor sodomites, nor thieves, nor covetous, nor drunkards, nor revilers, nor extortioners will inherit the kingdom of God. And listen, and such were some of you. Why are you going back again to those things? And such were some of you. But you were washed. But you were sanctified. But you were justified in the name of the Lord Jesus Christ by the Spirit of God. The Spirit of God. He brought us to that place where he wanted us to be. In Ephesians chapter 5, in verse 3 through 6, but fornicators are all uncleanness or covetousness. Let it not be named among you as Christians, neither filthiness nor foolish talking, nor coarse jesting, dirty jokes, which are not fitting, but rather giving of thanks. For this you know, that no fornicator, here it comes again, unclean person, nor covetous man who is an idolater has any inheritance in the kingdom of Christ and of God. Let no one deceive you with empty words, for because of these things, the wrath of God comes upon the sons of who? Disobedience. Disobedience. In Galatians chapter 5, verse 19 to 21. Now the works of the flesh are evident, which are adultery, fornication, uncleanness, lewdness, idolatry, sorcery, drugs, hatred, contentions, jealousies, outbursts of wrath, anger, selfish ambitions, dissensions, heresies, envy, murders, drunkenness, wild parties, and the like, of which I tell you beforehand, just as also I told you in times past. I'm reminding you again. I told you in Ephesians, I told you in Corinthians, and on, he says. I told you before, in times past, that those who practice such things, those who are practicing such things, will not inherit the kingdom of God. Not to make the rules. These are God's rules in his word, through the Holy Spirit. That's why he gave us the Holy Spirit. So we are convicted. If you're not a Christian, you're going to do whatever you want to do. There's no conviction. I wasn't convicted of things when I was not a Christian, but when I started getting convicted by the Holy Spirit, I had to change. And I couldn't go back to my old life. I have a new life. And within this new life, I'm going to be in eternity one day. All those people from the first century of Sodom and Gomorrah to Noah's day, we're going to be in the presence of the Lord Jesus Christ, those that are living and walking in the Holy Spirit. And that's why Paul in Ephesians 6, chapter 6, verse 10 to 18, he writes about the armor of God. With the Holy Spirit, I put on the armor of God. I have a helmet, I have a shield, I have a sword, I have a breastplate, I have the whole armor. So when I fight the enemy, he can't defeat me. I defeat him with the word of God, my sword. I defeat him. The word of God is what keeps me. God's word. So powerful when I use the word of God in my life. And I ask God to continue to use my life. I want to do that. And I think of how God, not only through his son, Jesus Christ, but the way he's done it for each one of us individually. I don't know what you're going through today. I don't know what your problem may be. I don't know how you've been walking with the Lord. But time is short. The Lord can come in 1,000 years, but your time is short, my time is short. You can die any day, young or old. And some of you young people that are here, you may have 50 more years, 60 more years. You don't know that. And I want to make sure in my life that I'm walking with God, that I'm being obedient to the word of God, that the Lord is using my life, and the Lord wants to use your life. But are you willing to submit? Are you willing to surrender to the Lordship of Jesus Christ? So when the Holy Spirit comes upon me and works through my life, he gets the glory. Because it's only him that can happen. Only through Jesus Christ, our Lord and Savior.
0: If you're feeling convicted about sinful compromises or worldly habits you've allowed to creep into your life, we encourage you to acknowledge that before the Lord with a repentant heart. 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
2: 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Today's Bible study was from the book of Psalms. Hey, I am Katie Evans, and I think I just had a realization. We call the book of Psalms, but then each individual one is a psalm because it's the book of Psalms, because there's multiple psalms. did I just have that revelation, or have I always known it? I don't know. Every now and then I think I've discovered something new and I'm like, wait, I think I knew that before. Anyway, did I say my name? I am Katie Evans. I'm having one of those days. I feel like my mind is in a million places, but I like to turn to the Bible occasionally, kind of calm my mind, kind of like just turn my mind to the Lord. When I can't really figure out what to do, I will, you know, pick up the Bible. Sometimes it's Psalms, sometimes it's something else, but today it was Psalm 116, 1 and 2. It says, I love the Lord, for he heard my voice. He heard my cry for mercy. Because he turned his ear to me, I will call on him as long as I live. So it's just a psalm about the power of prayer, of crying out for the Lord. When sometimes it feels like he might not be listening, he is.
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9: That church burned me. That church hurt me. So I'm not going to become a Christian. That's spiritual suicide. The church never died for you on the cross, my friend. The church never raised anybody from the dead. The church never did anything. It's Jesus.
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9: Everybody, we want you to be aware of a great book, and please listen up, our friend Charlie Kirk. 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And I got to tell you, friends, you're going to want to get a copy. 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Stop in the Name of God by Charlie Kirk. 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
8: 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On today's edition of Real Life Radio, Pastor Jack continues his series now called The Life and Times of Jesus Christ and his message titled Christ and the Church. Now, this is a series about who Jesus really is. Not the Jesus of popular opinion, but the Jesus of the Bible, God himself who stepped into our world. And here, Jesus shows us what his church really is and why it's so much more than we think. You see, most of us picture the church as a building, a structure, or an institution. But church is a living, breathing organism, a body of people called out of this world and joined together by Christ. It's supernatural in power, really, and it's dearly loved by Jesus himself. So today, Pastor Jack reminds us that the church is so much more than a building that we gather in. But before we can ever understand what the church is, we've got to first fix our eyes on the one who created it and the one who gives it life, and that is Jesus Christ. Before we get into the message, I had a chance to sit down with Pastor Jack and talk about it with him. So let's get into that.
10: So, Pastor Jack, everybody's got an idea of what the church is, right? A building, an institution. But you say that you can't really understand the church until you look at Jesus first.
9: Yeah.
10: Talk about that, would you?
9: Well, the great thing is, thank God, right? The great thing is Jesus is not in any way, shape, or form connected to, tied to a building. A building. Look, in America, just about on every corner somewhere, there's a church.
10: Yeah.
9: But is it a church?
10: Yeah, good point.
9: We generously give that title to a building that has concrete and steel and glass, and we call it a church. Technically, it's not a church until the people show up.
10: Yeah.
9: The church is not a building. The church is a living, breathing organism called the family of God. And that is the reality. So when somebody says, well, we're having a church building campaign. Well, if you were to really look at those words technically, that means you're having a discipleship act where you're going to build the church, which is the people, not a structure. Are you getting my drift?
10: Uh-huh.
9: It's not a structure. The church comes to a structure to worship God, but the building itself must never be worshiped because Christ is not in that. He's in the people that worship him.
10: And for somebody who's been, you know, burned by a bad church experience, you really do say something direct in this. The church never died for you. The church never raised anybody from the dead. It's Jesus. You say, look to him. How do you help somebody make that shift? That seems like a tough one.
9: They've got to entertain more and more, contemplate, consider that all institutions of this world, be it family, political, monetary, will fail you. You just have to understand this, friends. You have to embrace this reality.
10: Yeah.
9: No one can keep a promise. No, even if they have the greatest intentions, because we're humans and we will fail. And our institutions fail us.
10: Yeah.
9: But Jesus never fails us. And so that is the key to embrace the fact that God will keep his word. He'll keep his promises that he's made to you. And he's committed to that. And he's got the power to do all that.
10: Christ and the church. Let's jump into it.
11: Why don't you grab your Bibles this morning and turn, if you would, to John's Gospel. This morning we'll touch on John's Gospel, chapter 1. John's Gospel, chapter 1, and while you're turning there, we'll give you the, of course, theme verse of the entire series. There, Colossians 2:9. You can jot that down later. But while you're going to John, chapter 1, I want you to look there at verse 12. You're very familiar with John, chapter 1, but look at verse 12 for a moment. It says, but as many as received him, you see the capital H on him, that's Christ. Jesus, to as many as received him, to them, those that received him, he gave the right to become children of God, even to those who believe in his name, who were born not of blood, that is not of this world, nor of the will of flesh, nor of the will of man, but of God. That is a great verse that sums up the theme that we're in this morning, Christ and the church. We're looking this morning at Jesus Christ as we come now to part 11 of our 16-part series of Christ and the church. And what does it mean? What is your concept of church? Do you realize that this morning that most of us as Christians have a wrong view about the church? We somehow think that maybe it's a building, it's a structure. We somehow might think that it is an institution. But the church is a living, breathing organism, according to the Word of God. The church, Christ and the church, throughout history among both Christian and non-Christian alike, misunderstandings have existed about what the church really is. You don't have to go too far to figure out that this view or this misunderstanding is prevalent in churches and in the world today. I mean, look at some of the magazines that try to make mention. Isn't it a crack up?

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2: The Bible says in the book of Jeremiah that God the Father is married to Israel. I said married. He's married to her, Israel. That's what he says in the Old Testament. But also, and for us more importantly, the Bible says that Jesus is engaged to who? Yeah, us, we, the church. And a lot of people today, even in Christianity, don't understand what this amazing, strange, mysterious relationship is with God, with Jesus, and the church. But the Bible makes it very, very clear what that church or what the church ought to be. In fact, Jesus and the seven letters to the seven churches, and I don't know why. In my Bible, it's not this way. I think it's a grave mistake. In my Bible, in the book of Revelation, to the letters of the seven churches, Jesus is speaking. Did you know that? It's his last writing. Did you know that? It's found in the book of Revelation. He addresses seven churches, which, by the way, comprises any one of us at any given time, both as individual people. Of course, it's a historical and prophetic announcement, but for us individually. At any moment, I can be a Philadelphian. At any moment, I can be a Laodicean. Do you ever go through those seasons of your Christian experience where you're like one of those at the church at Ephesus? You're an Ephesian. You're fighting the enemy with the sword of the Spirit, and you're so moving on in Christ, and you're sealed with the Holy Spirit, and you know it. And then Jesus says, well, that's great, but you left your first love. We can go through that. In my Bible, the letters to the seven churches, the red letters don't appear. In some of your Bibles, they do. It should be in red, you know. Jesus spoke it in Revelation to the church and churches. And what would he speak to us? Do you know Jesus, according to Malachi 3:16, that God right now is writing a commentary about this church, generally, that's from this side of the wall to the other side of the wall, which contains you, the church. He's writing a commentary about it, and not only about it, us as a congregation of people, but as individuals. He's writing a commentary. Malachi 3:16. Very interesting passage of scripture to keep in mind. The church, and this is an introduction, don't panic. It's a huge introduction this morning. Are you ready? You guys okay today? Okay. The church. The word in Greek is ekklesia for church. The word means the ones who have been called out of, meaning from something, called out of something. Gee, what do you think that something is? We know it's the world. Called out of something, but placed into something else. It's not that we've been called out of the world and we've been abandoned. We've been called out of the world by Christ into the fellowship of his wonderful light and relationship. The called out ones, a group placed together. The word can also be translated the meeting. I like that. That's a neat name for a church, huh? The meeting. It's a meeting. A congregation, a community, members of the church, both on earth. I like this. The ecclesia is both the members of the church in the world and those in heaven. Now, all of a sudden, the verse comes to your mind as it does mine, that the book of Hebrews tells us that in heaven, there's a great cloud of witnesses. Where are they? They're in heaven. They're part of the body of Christ. That's exciting to know. In our thinking, we must be careful that we do not Americanize or Westernize or Easternize this concept of the church. Because denominations have done that, and you're very aware of that. Don't raise your hand. Do not raise your hand. This is a Calvary Chapel. Do you know what that means? That means we're all a bunch of mixed up group of people. Oh, it's true. Don't raise your hand, but how many of you come from the Catholic Church? How many of you come from the Methodist Church? How many of you come from the Lutheran Church? How many of you come from the Baptist? And you say, well, you know, that's one of the questions I wanted to ask. What's the division all about? You know what? That's a great question. Paul the Apostle in the book of Corinthians condemns those divisions. Did you know that? You think Jesus is a Lutheran?

0: Do you think Jesus is a Catholic? Do you think Jesus is a Baptist? We all know he goes to Calvary. No, I'm kidding. I'm joking. Is Jesus from Calvary Chapel? No. Oh, gosh, no. Where do these divisions come from? From people hobby-horsing a doctrine or a view and making it an issue. And factions and arguments and opinions that are not yielded to the authority of the Bible. That's where we get these spin-offs. It's unfortunate. It wasn't so in the mind of God. He didn't want it that way. That's why Paul, in the first few chapters of 1 Corinthians, condemns the division. Some people say, well, I'm of Paul. Well, I'm of Apollos. They're all boasting. I'm a Cephas, that is Peter. I was converted under Peter's preaching. I'm something. Well, that's nothing. I was converted under Paul's teaching. We're the Paulites. Well, we're the Peterites. Well, we're the Apolloites. And then the real spiritual knucklehead showed up and said, we're of Christ. They were the real one. They were like, oh, you guys, you came to the Lord through Paul? We came to the Lord at one of Jesus' outreaches. They were the most spiritually snubbed or snobby. Divisions offend God. That's not the church.
1: 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And now, let's get back to today's message. Once again, here's Pastor Jack.
0: You can't drive down the street and say, there's the church. Now, if you see the people going into the church, then you can say, there goes the church. You see, the church is a group of people. It's a living organism. It's an amazing thing. It's mysterious. And yet it's so, so much misunderstood. Jot this down by way of introduction. It's supernatural. The church is. This is why so many people have a hard time with it. It's supernatural. A real church is. His church. It's universal in fellowship. That is, the work of God, the church of God, enjoys what is called in the Greek the koinonia, the fellowship of brothers and sisters here in Chino Hills and in Africa. The true fellowship is universal. That is, that those who are born again in South America, though you may meet them in a moment, though they be born again, there's an immediate bonding in the spirit. Some of you know what I'm talking about. It's a supernatural thing where you meet somebody and they've been born again in Canada. They've never been here at all. They show up. You meet them and you talk with them. And there's an amazing connection. You want to be with them. You know what I'm talking about? You want to be with them. How long have you known them? 45, 55 seconds. You want to be with them. Can't explain it. You just enjoy their company. There's this koinonia of the Spirit. It's a supernatural thing. The church is. It was an Old Testament mystery, though. In 1 Peter chapter 1, verse 10, it says, of this salvation the prophets have inquired and searched diligently, who prophesied of the grace that would come to you, searching what or by what manner of time the Spirit of Christ who was in them, that is in the prophets, was indicating when he testified beforehand concerning the sufferings of Christ and the glories that should follow. The prophets, Isaiah specifically, prophesied that the Gentiles would come to know God, and yet he didn't even understand what he was talking about. The Holy Spirit would project that word through Isaiah, and Isaiah had to be wondering, how in the world are the Gentiles going to get saved? Did you know the church is basically comprised of Gentiles? How many of you in here are Gentiles? That means you're a non-Jew. You're not Jewish. Yeah, most of us are Gentiles. There's some Jews. And that's part of the beauty of this thing. And we'll see in a moment how God has brought both Jew and Gentile together in the fellowship of the church. But it's an Old Testament mystery. But it's a New Testament reality. Old Testament mystery, New Testament reality. Revelation 5:9. Revelation chapter 5, verse 9 says, and they sang, whoever they are, listen up. They sang a new song. And they said this, you are worthy to take the scroll and to open the seals, for you were the one who was slain. And you've redeemed us to God by your blood out of every tribe, tongue, people, and nation. That's everyone, Jew and Gentile alike. A mysterious reality. Isaiah again speaks, Isaiah 11, verse 10. Isaiah 11, 10, he says, "And in that day there shall be a root of Jesse that comes forth." Guess who that is? The root of Jesse. Jesus, "who shall stand as a banner to all the nations, for the Gentiles shall seek after him." Isn't that beautiful? Isaiah 11, verse 10. Ephesians chapter 2, verse 11. Ephesians 2:11 says, "Remember that you once were Gentiles in the flesh, who are called the uncircumcised by what is called the circumcised." He says that at that time you were without Christ in the world, being in the flesh and being alienated from the commonwealth of Israel. And we were strangers from the covenants of his promise, having no hope without God in the world. But now, through Christ Jesus, you who were once far away from God, he has brought you near by the blood of Christ. For he himself is our peace, and he has made both Jew and Gentile one. And he has broken down the middle wall of separation. If you're Jewish, your jaw kind of hangs open, because the word that's being implied here is that the Temple Mount had the area of the court of the Gentiles where they could come. They were the proselytes. They had been converted to Judaism, but they could only go so far. They couldn't go any further. What this passage in Ephesians is talking about is that God has torn down that wall, that the Jew and the Gentile come together. And listen, not only is that wall torn down, but the Bible tells us that Jesus, when he died in the temple in Jerusalem, the veil was torn from the top to the bottom, exposing the Holy of Holies, signifying that both Jew and Gentile can come into the presence of God together. How so? By virtue of Christ's death on the cross, by virtue of this wonderful creation called the church. I think like never before, and I'm a little bit intense about what I'm going to say next, we need to get our eyes on Jesus first if we're ever going to understand what a church is. Can somebody say amen? We need to look at Jesus first before we'll ever understand what a church is or what it ought to be. Because if you reverse that, you're going to run around like a lot of millions of people have, and they don't like what they see in a church, and they project that activity or poor witness or misrepresentation onto who? Jesus. And they'll say, "You know what? That church burned me. That church hurt me. So I'm not going to become a Christian." That's spiritual suicide. The church never died for you on the cross, my friend. The church never raised anybody from the dead. The church never did anything. It's Jesus. Look to him. The concept of the church simply means those who have been called out of this world. Romans 11, 25. Romans 11, 25 says, "For I do not want you, brethren, to be ignorant of this very mystery, lest you should be wise in your own conceit, that blindness has happened to the Jews in part until the completion of the Gentiles has come in." Did you know that God is blinded, not Satan? You got to listen to this carefully. Boy, we're going to have a terrible day today. I haven't even started on my notes yet. Did you know that the Bible says that Satan has blinded the minds of those in this world who do not believe? But the Bible says that God has blinded the eyes of the Jews who don't believe, not Satan. Did you hear me? If you're sitting here this morning saying, "I don't believe you," that's because Satan has blinded your eyes. But if you're Jewish, like the nation of Israel, the Jew, as Ezekiel said, many of them would come back into their land in unbelief, they are blinded. Did Satan blind them according to the Bible? No. The Bible says God has blinded them so that the Gentiles can be brought into the family, grafted into the tree of salvation, the church. Isn't that amazing? And Paul says in Romans 11, don't get cocky about it, you Gentile. God's blinded the Jew. He's focused on you to get saved, which is called the church, because the Bible says Jesus, his son, is going to marry a Gentile bride. Isn't that interesting? Just like Isaac and Rebekah, just like Boaz and Ruth. Interesting. Though there'll be a little bit Jewish blood in her. That's neat. The Jew for the last 2,000 years has been banished to the nations of the world, but now in the end, they've been brought back in. Why? Because God's getting ready to work with them again. That ought to be a wake-up call to you this morning. Very, very important. Romans 16, verse 25. Still the introduction. Romans 16, 25 says, "Now to him who is able to establish you according to my gospel," Paul says, "by the preaching of Jesus Christ, according to the revelation of the mystery which has been kept secret since the world began, but now has been made revealed or manifested by the prophetic scriptures, having been made known to all nations according to the commandment of the everlasting God." That mystery, my friend, is the anti-hell device for every believer, the church.
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5: 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All right, I've got either a really fun idea or it could be disastrous. Hey, I'm Katie Evans, and I'm thinking of teaching Buttercup to speak. Because every now and then she'll go, whoa, whoa, whoa. And I think it'd be cute for me to be able to get her to do that, you know, on her own. When she's not commanded, but when I direct her to be like, speak, whoa, whoa, whoa. So, I don't know. It'd end up like when I taught her dance, which was just basically to jump up on me. I don't know. It's just fun. She's a smart girl. She loves learning new things. She has been loving her homework time, as I call it, where we are doing 30 minutes of training every single day. Every couple weeks, we meet with her personal, or not a personal trainer, her trainer. We've got a doggy trainer. I call it her doggy therapy. We are trying to get her to be more relaxed, be able to not be so stressed when we are out in public or have guests over. And she is doing so well. But I just, you know, I thought, I was like, what if I taught her to speak? I might regret it, but I may or may not have already started.
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13: You ever read in your Bible and you get to these, you know, genealogies? You know, you're reading through numbers and it's just like, and this guy begat this guy, begat this guy, begat this guy, begat this guy, this guy. And then you're just reading for chapters and it's like, and this guy had this guy and this son was this son. And then you're just like, how was your Bible devotion today? It was very meaningful and thoughtful and not. That was the worst reading of my life. And you're thinking like, what is with these genealogies? They're so boring. I was like, ah, but God put them there for a reason. Because we can trace from Adam and Eve every genealogy, all the years and how long they lived, all the way up to Abraham. So we know because God recorded it for us. Oh, it's boring reading. I'll give you that. Okay. Oh, it's boring. But if you trace those genealogies, it'll take you from Adam and Eve to Abraham, 2,000 years. From Abraham, genealogies, Isaac, Jacob, all of his sons, his 12 sons, you know, going every genealogy all the way up to Jesus Christ, the birth of Jesus Christ, 2,000 years. Here we are today, 2,000 years from Christ. It's like we have a genealogy that tells us exactly where we are. Obviously, scientists have denied God's claim here to the creation, and many have embraced it, believing everything evolved on its own through billions of years. And again, why do they have to go back so far? Because if everything's going to make itself out of nothing, it's going to have to take a heck of a long time. But why do we do this? Maybe it's man's intellectual justification. I have to intellectually justify why I have rejected God. Maybe it's to try to somehow escape from our personal responsibility to the Creator himself. But it will not work. God will not allow you to be off the hook. He says in Proverbs 14:12, there's a way that seems right to a man, but its end is the way of death. Oh, if you want to reject me, you want to reject me as a creator, you want to say that we came through some big bang explosion and everything made itself and you came from monkeys and your great-great-grandfather's a chimpanzee, he goes, you can believe whatever you want. But guess what? He says, you have professed yourself to be wise. You have only become a fool. And he says that in Romans chapter 1, verse 24. Verse 22, actually, because he says in verse 20, the very creation speaks of my glory, which we had mentioned earlier. And he says, if you reject this, you have professed yourself to be wise, but you have become a fool. God says that word fool in the Greek language means you are senseless. You are senseless to think that the complexity of everything that is around us, how the eyeball sees, how the ear hears, how the mind can intellectually understand things, how you can smell, how you can taste, how you can touch, how you are set apart by genetics, how you have a DNA strand inside you that's different than everyone else. And you think that just all created itself? He says, you have professed yourself to be wise. You have become a fool. You are completely and totally, utterly senseless. And those are words spoken from God himself. It's a sad thing that many God-fearing Christian believers have tried to somehow embrace both ideas. Well, I don't want to look like an idiot to the scientists, because science is always right. So I don't want to look like an idiot. So we somehow try to embrace both of these ideas and put them together. Somehow, yes, God created matter and energy, and therefore the evolutionary process took off from the very matter that God created. This is called the gap theory. Like somehow between Genesis, chapter 1, verse 1 and 2, there was a gap of millions of years, maybe billions of years. This was where many fundamentalists thought that they could bridge that year gap between evolutionists and the biblical account. Like, let's all just be friends. Let's get married here. It'll be wonderful. You can believe that we all came from monkeys, but we know that God started that whole gene. And so, yes, it came through that whole process. How sad that we would strip from God his glory of his ability to create from nothing, as he told us in Genesis verse 1. Obviously, it doesn't work. Look again at what he says in verse 2. He says, and the earth was formless and void, and darkness was over the surface of the deep, and the Spirit of God was moving over the surface of the waters. Yes, the earth was without form, and it was void. In the Hebrew, that means that it was filled with disorder and emptiness. There was nothing there. But that's when the Spirit of God began moving over the surface of the waters. Wow. Stop and ponder that just for a moment. Think about the condition of our own lives before we ask Jesus Christ to come into our heart as our Savior. Were we not just the same? Were we not formless, filled with disorder and emptiness? My heart was like a Grand Canyon of emptiness when I came to know Christ. We were all like a wasteland. We were like a wilderness of emptiness and nothingness. Leaving us, as the Bible says, before creation, we were void and full of darkness. But as the creation, the Spirit of God moved, and he reached out to us just like creation. And the Bible says in Romans 5:8 that God demonstrated his own love towards us, and that while we were yet sinners, Christ died for us. Christ didn't come to a people that were wonderful. He came to a people that were lost and broken. Let's not forget the last book of the Old Testament, the book of Malachi. God stopped talking from that point on. 400 plus years that God didn't even speak to man because of man's rebellious attitude and desiring to have religion and not relationship. But Christ came and he died for us while we were yet sinners. Yes, we were sinners. We were separated by God because of our own sin nature. We were lost in darkness and disorder was in our life. Yet God had a plan for you, and he had a plan for me, even as he had a plan for the very creation of the earth. Notice how his Spirit moved over the darkness of the void of space. The name God in verse 1 comes from the Hebrew word Elohim. It's a plural sense of God, yet it's used in a singular meaning, meaning God is more than one, but yet he is one. We see this taught throughout the Bible. In the Pentateuch, the Torah, the law of God, later on in Deuteronomy 6:4, he brought this very thought up. And he says, look, he says, hear, O Israel, the Lord Yahweh is God, Elohim, more than one. Then he says in the very next sentence, the Lord Yahweh is one. The Lord is more than one, but yet he's one. And we see this demonstrated throughout the scripture where God reveals himself as the Father, as the Son, and as the Holy Spirit. And here, all the way back in Genesis, we see God move over the formless void by his Spirit. We're told in Colossians chapter 1 that Jesus was at the beginning, and all things that are created by him and for him. We see that in Colossians chapter 1. So now, just like his Spirit moved in our dark hearts, as he opened our eyes to see a Savior, a friend that would never leave us or forsake us. Yes, he is that one that's a comforter. He's the advocate. The Greek word parakletos, he's one called alongside to walk with us by the holding of the hand. Jesus prevailed over the chaos into our lives, over the disorder and the darkness that was in my life, lost as this young man. Parents divorcing when I was 16 on my own, getting a girl pregnant in high school, getting into drugs and drinking, complete chaos in my life. Never went to church, went once in my life with my parents. I guess they felt guilty one time. Had no idea who God was, completely lost, living in sin, doing all kinds of things, and yet there at a kitchen counter, not in a church. It's like someone told me about this Christ who came and died for me, and he brought order out of disorder. He put light in my life that was filled with darkness. Isaiah put it like this in Isaiah 44:2. He says, thus says the Lord, who made you and formed you in your mother's womb, and he will help you. And he says, do not fear. I wonder how many are filled with fear today. And we're living in crazy times right now. COVID-19, what's going to happen? Where's it all going to end? Am I going to get it? Am I not going to get it? I mean, look at all the things that are going on, the riots and all of this. Everything's racist all of a sudden. Everything's bigotry. It's like, oh my goodness, now we're calling for defunding the police. No police, no prisons. Oh, that's great. Oh, well, who are we going to call? Ghostbusters. I don't know. It's like, what are you going to do? It's like, this is insanity. Look what's happening. Do we really think we're better off with no police? Really? I mean, you think that culture and society is better with no police? Have you lost your brain? It's like, you think that just everyone's going to be good? What happens with all these little, you know, utopias that are set up? What happened to CHOP up in Seattle? Oh, that's right. That had to be dismantled because of the murders that were going on up there. I mean, it's like, you cannot have all of this going on here and not think like, oh my goodness, there is evil in the world today. Look what's happening. Maybe you're fearful and afraid because of things that are happening around us. But God says, I have not given you a spirit of fear, but a power and love and a sound mind. God says, you know, he says, look, in Jesus speaking, he says, look, in this world you have tribulation. It goes against what you hear by many faith preachers. Oh, yes, have you had your blessing today? Just come to God and have you blessed today. Be blessed. Jesus said, in this world, it's going to be filled with tribulation, hardship, difficulty. It's going to be miserable at times. Look throughout the course of human history. We've been spoiled in America. Forget this last 30 years of, you know, spoiling we've had. But look around the world. Look at the disorder. Look at the murders. Look at ISIS. Look at the things that have happened in our world. Look what the prisons are filled with today. Look what's gone on. Jesus said, you'll have tribulation. But he says, but be of good cheer. I have overcome the world. You put your faith in me. You don't have to fear. There's a lot to fear, but he says, you don't have to fear. God had this plan for us from the foundation of the earth. He knew us, and he formed us in our mother's womb, he said. And he knew that we would be alive in these last days. Look, we could very well, absolutely very well, could be the last generation of people on this planet. Adam and Eve are the first generation. We could be the last. Things could fall apart here. It could happen. And then what's going to happen? Just exactly what Jesus said. The Bible prophesied about Jesus coming, and it also prophesied about him coming again. He talked about apostasy that would happen, a great falling away from the faith, and that people in the whole world would turn against God, and that that would lead to a 7-year tribulation period. That's what the Bible has predicted, and we are right on track with exactly what it said. He said in verse 3 in Genesis 3, he says, God said, let there be light, and there was light. This is the first place in the Bible that records God actually speaking. Yes, the first words of God brought light. The Father is the source of all things. His Spirit is the energizer of all things, and his Word is the revealer of all things. Jesus is called the Word himself. In John 1:1, it says, in the beginning was the Word, and the Word was with God. And the Word was God. So the Word was in the beginning, at the very beginning. The Word was with God, and the Word was God. And then verse 14 says, and the Word became flesh, and we beheld his glory. Yes, God came to the earth, lived as a man, flesh and blood like you and me. And he walked with us for one reason, to bear your sin and my sin on his body on the cross. Yes, God commanded light to shine out of darkness. And let's not miss this. The same God that called light to shine upon the earth is the same God that has called Jesus to shine into our hearts. I love that verse in 2 Corinthians 4:6. He first quotes the second verse of the Bible in Genesis. He says, "For God who said, light shall shine out of darkness." He's quoting Genesis 1:2. Then he goes on to say, "is the one who has shown in our hearts to give the light of the knowledge of the glory of God in the face of Christ." Yes, when we receive Jesus Christ in our heart, he also fills us with his light. So we can be a light that shines in this dark world. That's why Matthew 5:14 in the Sermon on the Mount, Jesus says, "You are the light of the world. A city set on a hill cannot be hidden. You should not be hidden in this time of darkness that we're living in now." He says, "You're the light of the world." But know this, we are not the light just because we're the light. No, it's because Jesus is the light and he lives in us. He's the light. The Bible says in John 8:12, he says, "Jesus spoke to them saying, I am the light of the world. He who follows me shall not walk in darkness, but shall have the light of life." Jesus fills us with his light when he fills us with his Holy Spirit. This is spoken of in the Old Testament book of Joel. Joel chapter 2, verse 28 says this. He says, "And it will come about after this." Come about after this. After what? Well, if you go back to Joel at the beginning of chapter 2, he talks about return to me so that I can return to you. So when we come back into this relationship with God, that's why the Bible says, that says, "Repent therefore and return to the Lord so your sin may be forgiven." Repent and return to me so your sin may be forgiven in order that times of refreshing may come from the presence of the Lord. So when we return to him, he says, then all this will come about. He says, "I will pour out my spirit on all mankind, and your sons and your daughters will prophesy." That word prophesy there comes from a Hebrew word that means expound on the truth of the word of God. "And your old men will dream dreams, and your young men will see visions." See, he's given us a snapshot of what it will look like in the end times, where his spirit will pour out upon all mankind. It didn't do this to the Holy Spirit. There was only those few people that had the Holy Spirit on them. But us here in the last days, he says, "Do you not know that you are the temple of God and the Spirit of God dwells in you?" It's not about a building. It's not about a stained glass window. It's about you. You personally having the Spirit of God in you. And also in the book of Isaiah, he says in Isaiah 44:3, he says, "For I will pour out water on the thirsty and streams on the dry ground. I will pour out my Spirit on your offspring and my blessings on your descendants." And that's where we are today, where we can be the houses of the Spirit of God dwelling in us. Yes, God said, "Let there be light." This is not the sun, the S-U-N sun, that's not created until the fourth day. This was a different light source. Maybe it just flowed from God himself. Maybe when, as we get to heaven, we will understand this type of light, because he tells us this in Revelation 22:5. He says, "And there will no longer be any night, or we will not have the need of the light of a lamp, nor the light of the sun," S-U-N, sun, "because the Lord God will illuminate them and they will reign forever and ever." So there's no more sun when we get to heaven. There's just light. It's just God. This is the light that he's talking about here in verse 2. So obviously, you know, here we are. You know, God has divided now the day and the night because he's created this light. That was at the end of the first day. And because, you know, he calls out the end of each day a day, there is no reason to believe that it's more than a literal day. The word day that's used here in the Hebrew language comes from the word yom. Yom never means a period of time like thousands of years, because there's different words for that. If you go to 2 Peter and he talks about in the last days, you know, one day will be like 1,000 years and 1,000 years will be like one day. That's a different word. But here in the Hebrew, in the first chapter, the word that's used here is yom, which never again means anything more than a 24-hour period. Now, before God calls each day, this each 24-hour period, notice he says, after evening and morning in verse 5, it was one day, one yom. After evening and morning in verse 8, it was the second day, one yom. After evening and morning in verse 13, it was the third day, yom. And so on. God called each day of creation a yom, Hebrew word yom for day. So it was a 24-hour period. So the first day he separated the light and the darkness, and he called them night and day. On the second day, this is where God separates the waters. It appears that God had what appeared to be like a greenhouse effect. He instituted here the atmosphere now, along with two things that are that other planets don't seem to have, and that is oxygen and water, which is necessary for human existence. Yes, Earth is a unique planet. It has been created by God. It's been created for human habitation. In verse 7, God created the expanse, or as the King James Bible says, the firmament, meaning space or heaven, as it says in verse 8. Space or heaven. That means that there are different levels of heaven, including all of space. Now, Solomon referred this when he was talking about building a house for God, because he was wondering, how do I build a house for God? Now, my father, David, wanted me to build this house. So, but how do I build a house for God when the whole heavens can't contain God? So that's why he said in 2 Chronicles 2:6, but who is able to build a house for him? For the heavens and the highest heavens cannot contain him. Yes, God created all that is seen, that is known, that is unknown, and that is unseen. You know, we live in a solar system, and scientists have told us that they have actually found and named 500 other solar systems. Now, what constitutes a solar system? That it has something like the sun and at least 8 planets that are rotating around it. So we live in a solar system. We have the sun. There's at least 8 planets that are rotating around the sun that we have. Okay, so that's what constitutes a solar system. Now, they're saying we have found 500 other solar systems that we can name that are just like ours. But all of these scientists are saying, we think that there's maybe up to 100 billion solar systems out there. They're saying, it's just too big. The more we look, the bigger the telescopes, the more our minds are blown with what is out there. I like how Isaiah, the prophet, put it in Isaiah 40, verse 22. He says, God sits above the circle of the earth. Man didn't think that the earth was round until the 15th century. He just thought it was flat, like he was going to get to the edge and, just fall off the edge. So it's like, it wasn't until the 15th century that they figured out that it was like, oh, the earth is round. So not until like, you know what, 500 years ago. But if you go 750 years before Christ was ever born, some 2,700 years ago, God said this in Isaiah 40, 22. He says again, he sits above the circle of the earth. And that's why Job, the oldest book of the Bible, in Job 26, 7, he says, God hangs the earth on nothing. And that's exactly what it is, even though we didn't figure it out till much later. Then in verses 9 and 10, on the third day, God separated the water from the land. God again spoke it into existence. Let the dry land appear, he said. Solid land masses started rising up. And then there was an intricate network of channels and reservoirs that opened up to receive all the waters that were retreating off of these rising continents. Then in verse 11 to 13, God plants a huge garden with a mass vegetation around it. All these plants yielding seeds like their own kind, trees bearing all kinds of fruit, all with the capacity to make itself. Yes, God made each plant, each tree, in all vegetation, with its own complex genetic code or DNA strand. That's why it only reproduces itself. So apple trees don't produce peaches, do they? And grapevines don't produce artichokes, do they? How is everything so organized if it all came from an explosion 13.7 billion years ago? Just asking. Which brings up our final point. The light's turned on. Let's read what he says in verse 14. More light, I should say. Then God said, let there be lights in the expanse of the heavens to separate the day from the night and let them be for signs and for seasons and for days and years. And let them be for lights in the expanse of the heavens to give light on the earth. And it was so. Verse 16, God made the two great lights, the greater light to govern the day and the lesser light to govern the night. And he made the stars also. God placed them in the expanse of the heavens to give light on the earth and to govern the day and the night and to separate the light from the darkness. And God saw that it was good. And there was evening and there was morning, a fourth day, a yom. There you go. The sun is created. This is where God made the sun, the S-U-N, sun. And boy, is it not glorious out there? It's summertime. The sun is shining. The sun, science has said, is 865,000 miles in circumference. That is really big. Way bigger than the earth, that's for sure. And God made the moon, which is simply something that reflects the sun's light onto the earth. And that's what he made to give light at nighttime. Could you imagine if God didn't do that? Imagine how creepy it'd be if he went out in the night and it was like pitch black. You couldn't see your hand in front of your face. I mean, it'd be like, oh my goodness, it'd be spooky. But yet God made the moon to reflect the sun's light to shine on the earth at night. Jesus is the light. He's the light of the earth.
14: That is all the time we have for today's message. Thank you so much for joining us. 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
5: 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Been reading a lot in the Bible about love lately. Hey, I am Katie Evans. Maybe it's serendipitous. Maybe it's because there's just so many verses about God's love in the Bible. But yeah, I've been doing a little bit of Bible studying, hanging out in the Word with the Lord. And today it was 1 John 4:19-21. It says, "We love because he loved us. Whoever claims to love God yet hates a brother or sister is a liar. For whoever does not love their brother or sister whom they have seen cannot love God whom they have not seen. And he has given us this command: anyone who loves God must also love their brother and sister." And they don't just mean family. No, no, this is me now. This is me, Katie, not John. But yeah, it's not just your blood relation brothers and sisters. It's your brothers and sisters in the Lord. It is your neighbors. We are called to love one another. We love because he loved us first. I love that line. And that is 1 John 4:19-21. But we love because he loved us first. That's 1 John 4:19.
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21: 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In 1967, he warned Americans, freedom is a fragile thing, and it's never more than one generation away from extinction. President Reagan knew the freedoms secured by one generation were not guaranteed to survive to the next. Today, as socialistic ideas that place greater power in the hands of government gain renewed support, Reagan's warning carries even greater weight. Freedom is more than inheritance. It's a responsibility, one we all share. Every generation must fight for the principles that made self-government possible. Freedom only survives when each generation chooses to defend it. So, do we have the courage to defend and protect what is being challenged, the very principles that made America the greatest experiment in history?
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28: It feels like this force that is absolutely about to come over you and take over you and make it so that, I mean, if you've ever been tumbled in a wave in the ocean, you can't breathe. 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
29: That's Sherry Gregory describing what it feels like to be overwhelmed. And Sherry was our guest last time, along with Kathy Lipp. They talked about a great book they've co-written called Overwhelmed: How to Quiet the Chaos and Restore Your Sanity. We'll hear more from them today on Focus on the Family with Jim Daly, and I'm John Fuller.
30: John, last time we shared a very instructive conversation with Kathy and Sherry about where many busy families are living today, stressed out, running from one thing to another. Is it ringing anybody's bell? And not experiencing the peace of God, which Philippians 4:7 says will surpass all understanding and will guard your hearts and minds in Christ Jesus. It's that sense of being overwhelmed, like Sherry was saying in the opening clip there. I think women in particular may be more susceptible to this because moms, for example, have so many details they're trying to coordinate all at once, all the time. And it would be wise for us as husbands to try to lean in and ease that burden for our wives when they feel this way. We also learned about how different personalities react to being overwhelmed: the expressive, the analytic, the drivers, the amiables, and the highly sensitive person, or HSP. This was really interesting content, and if you missed it, be sure to get the download from us or get the Focus on the Family app so you can access all the programs anytime you'd like.
29: Yeah, we'll have more information about our guests and their book, Overwhelmed, and of course our app as well, all on our website. Right now, here's part two of the conversation with Sherry Gregory and Kathy Lipp on Focus on the Family with Jim Daly.
30: You talk about the power of micro steps, it sounds self-evident. Okay, if I'm feeling overwhelmed, if I just do these one or two things, right, it'll get me to a better place. Is that what you're driving at?
0: Well, okay, so I was reading all these blogs and all these books that say, hey, we're going to break it down into three simple steps. And you know, their simple steps were things like empty out your inbox for email. I'm like, oh my goodness.
30: How many do you have in there? Like 3,000?
0: No, no. I'm one of those people who gets freaked out if it gets above 50. But those 50, to me, they are 50 obligations I have to get back to. Roger has about 3,000 in his box, my husband. And I'm like, I can't even look. I mean, it sends me into a panic attack.
30: But in his mind, all those are probably categorized. Yeah. I share Roger's sense of that. I've got a lot of unmet
0: Hey, as
30: emails.
0: Long as you can sleep at night, that's fine. I just can't think about you.
30: Right.
0: But I remember going to my inbox and seeing these emails that I knew that there was some kind of discussion that was happening or a problem. And it felt overwhelming to say, okay, I'm going to do that email right now. So I had to break it down into micro steps. And this is going to sound cuckoo for Cocoa Puffs to some people listening. But I had to give myself a check mark just for opening the email.
30: Okay, so that counts as a step.
0: Right. Okay. Not even reading the email, but I just needed to open up because there's something about opening it up. Okay, we've started the process. Okay, we're doing this. And then another step of reading the email, not responding, just reading. And so I call those micro steps. And for some reason, putting those down and giving myself a little bit of credit for each of those steps help me be less overwhelmed. And I think there are so many things in our day. When you say, okay, I have to get dinner tonight. Well, we have to think about the hundred of micro steps that go into that, which sounds overwhelming. But if you just say, okay, one of your steps is you have to decide what's for dinner. Mm-hmm. And that decision fatigue can get to a place where you're saying, okay, I have to decide and then I have to shop and then I have to cook. And so that's why we really believe that pre-deciding, which we talked about before, making decisions in advance, but then just saying, okay, micro steps. If something is really overwhelming you, you don't have to take your dog to the vet. The only thing you have to do right now is find a time on your calendar where you could take the dog to the vet. And then the next step is finding the phone number for the vet. Mm-hmm. Break it down so you're not so overwhelmed and you give yourself credit for what you are doing.
30: Let me ask you a practical question. Yeah. So, and this is for Jean and I. You know, Jean mm-hmm. is managing the home because, right. You know, she's there. She's keeping that all on track. Sometimes I'll have maintenance issues that we got to mm-hmm. take care of that, you know, she's not necessarily grabbing the what or the how or the why. It right. might be the air conditioner or the sure. heater's broken down. I'm saying, you're the one that's going to be here. I can't call and schedule it.
0: Yeah.
30: Because I don't know if she's going to be there from noon to 3 on Wednesday.
0: Right.
30: Because she's got her own.
0: Yeah.
30: So I'll, you know, at first we were kind of, I was stepping on her schedule because I would do that. And
0: yeah.
30: She, I'm not going to be here Wednesday right. noon to 3. Right. So she'd have to call back. How do you get into that and say, okay. And she's already feeling overwhelmed. Like calling right. to get that fixed, Jim, is just, man, that's like the 100th
0: Did
30: thing.
0: Hear both of
30: Are
0: us?
30: You both sighing? I can see your faces. But there's a real practical one. How do I help her help me get it done?
0: So I think asking her what she needs, what part of this is overwhelming for you? Is it knowing which guy to call? Is it they're going to ask you questions that you're not going to have the answer to? So maybe the solution is Jean calls for the time, but if they have any other questions than that, besides the time, then you're on speed dial.
30: Yeah,
0: because it's overwhelming.
1: Does it work for you to call and have the company make the appointment with Jean? Call her and just say, Jim called us and said,
30: I think
1: that
30: it's
1: we
30: still
1: need
30: a sense of being
1: this.
30: Overwhelmed. I think yeah. for her, mm-hmm. just having to put that into an already busy schedule overwhelms her to where it's like, wow, I just. And so inevitably, what can happen is it just takes, and it can frustrate me because mm-hmm. it'll take just too long to get it right. fixed. And now we've got a little spark going between
0: yeah.
30: us, and I'm going, come
0: okay.
30: on.
0: But here, okay, I'm coming to Gene's
30: yeah,
0: defense.
30: Come on.
0: I'm here for you, Gene. Let me tell you all the things that are going on in this. One, it's decision fatigue. Like she's having to make more decisions.
30: Right. I get it.
0: And overwhelm is the unknown. You know, is she going to have to answer the repair guy's question? Well, ma'am, this is going to cost, you know, $1,500. Do you want to spend that? And you're in a meeting and she's having to make the decision. There's all sorts of stuff going on there. And so what I need when I'm overwhelmed in a situation like that, I just need to know that Roger is on my team. that I can say, you'll talk to the guy, right? Yes, I will talk to the guy.
30: Another good way, maybe just say, give me 4 blocks of time.
0: Yeah.
30: And I could take care of it, but I need your blocks of time.
0: Right.
30: And that can be hard too, though. Yeah. I don't have any of those blocks of time.
0: But here's the thing. But you know what? Asking the question, you feel like you're on the same team.
30: Yeah, that's
0: fair. It doesn't feel like, well, you're at home, honey, so you have to take care of all this. It says, no, we're a team, and I can come in on these hard parts for you, and we're going to make this work.
30: Let's move to a different example where you guys give advice in your book, Overwhelmed, about saying no.
0: Mm.

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2: We've said we're going to do it. It's also a little driverish, but because there was a plan, we're all sticking with the plan.
3: Right.
2: So the drivers can't say no because they want to get it done. The analytic can't say no because we said we were going to do it. That's how we're doing it. So it's very hard. Every personality has a problem saying no.
3: And Sherry, let me ask you, because I think you probably have struggled with this. How do you get a hold of that calendar, that schedule, and say, I just can't do it, and be very emphatic so you're not communicating a maybe yes, you're actually communicating a definite no?
4: You know, the important thing is to realize that when you say yes, you're saying yes to everything, not just a yes to, oh, you made me feel good. Mm-hmm. I used to say yes because I wanted to communicate that the relationship was important to me.
3: That measured your relationship.
4: Yes.
3: Oh, that's interesting.
4: Yes, and I'm realizing that I can say no to somebody without saying no to the relationship. I can say, I value our relationship. This thing you've asked me, I cannot do. But I still value.
3: Is that how you would say, role play a little bit as girlfriends?
2: Yeah.
3: How would you do that between each other?
2: Well, if I was going to ask Sherry, oh my, I have the most exciting opportunity for you. We get
4: Tell
2: to write that. A book together. And it's I can't wait. I've already got it all planned out. And I know you're really busy, but I think this is going to be a great opportunity for you.
3: And Sherry responds.
4: Okay, so which Sherry is going to respond? Oh my goodness. Because if Kathy were to ask to write another book, I'd be like, woohoo, I'm on board. Oh wait, no. I need to, you know, I'm going to. One of the things that I've learned. Okay, so Kathy, all right, so say that last line again. I know what I'd say.
2: I would really like for you to join on with I've got it all planned out. This is going to be great. Will you do it?
4: Kathy, it sounds like so much fun. Oh my goodness, you have the best ideas and you know I adore working with you. If you need an answer right now, my automatic answer is no. But if you can give me 24 or 48 hours to talk to Daniel and to pray about it, I'd love to get back to you after having a chance to think about it. But if you need the answer right now, I'm going to have to say no because I'm in a season right now where everything's an automatic no if it's not already on my calendar.
3: That's good. Now, fast forward 48 hours, and you still have to say no to Kathy, your dear friend, who's going to measure a relationship and how much you love and respect her.
4: Oh, no.
3: Based on this answer,
4: okay,
3: what are you going to say?
4: If she's my dear friend, she's not going to measure my relationship.
2: That's right.
4: And if it's somebody who's measuring my relationship based on guilt, then actually our relationship is probably very close to over at this stage.
3: How do you recognize that you maybe have a blind spot as a friend and you're a bit of a manipulator, if I could be this bold, to where, you know, you want to get your way.
2: Yeah.
3: And so you begin to manipulate your friendships for your benefit, whatever that might be.
2: I have had, because I can talk people into anything.
3: I can see that.
2: Yeah, I can come to find. That's why I've got a wedding ring. No.
3: Hey, Roger, way to go.
2: Roger's still wondering, how did that happen? But what I've come to understand is I need things to be a win-win-win. I need things to be a win for my friend. I need things to be a win for me. And I need things to be a win for God's kingdom. And if I can't look at the ask and say, yes, it's a win-win-win. She's going to benefit from doing this. I'm going to benefit from us working together. And there is going to be great kingdom results because of this. Then I need to go back and say, is this the right thing for her? Is this the right thing for me? Now, that doesn't mean I don't get to ask. I always get to ask because I don't want her to put more pressure on her. And come to find out, the things I hate to do, she loves to do, and she felt like she missed an opportunity.
3: Yeah.
2: So I have to trust Sherry that she has great boundaries and that she is going to say yes to the things she wants to say yes to.
3: Sounds like love your neighbor as yourself.
2: It's so true.
5: 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And Sherry, I'm still thinking about your

0: comment about having a season of everything as default, no. We went through a season like that where my wife just, the automatic was no, no, no. It takes a while to get, to kind of dig out of that, but how do you start?
1: Let me piggyback it to what Kathy was just saying. And let me see if I can connect all of these, because your question was about if you feel like you are the potential manipulated, that you guilt people into
0: Right.
1: things. One of the things Kathy's always been good at is giving us enough time, giving me enough time. When she invites me to participate in something, it's rarely rescue. It's usually help. It's usually being invited to join her team. And that's been huge for me as I'm coming out of the no's and starting to say yeses again. I've tended to be a rescuer, but I don't want to drive the ambulance anymore. I want to be a part of a team. I want to be part of a plan. I'm learning to be more spontaneous, but I'd like to be a part of something that there's enough time to really enjoy it and do it well. So I'm saying, continuing to say no to the things that are last minute. A lot of last minute things don't even need to be done. And especially if it doesn't involve my particular strengths. And you know, we talked in the last episode of being an HSP. I'm looking more for those highly sensitive person strengths. Can they use me, or will this particular thing I'm being asked to do actually deplete me and leave less for my family? And so I'm trying to say yes a lot more, but very intentionally, and make sure that those are the yeses for who God created me to be, rather than me constantly stepping in, yes, you want me, yes, you want me, but then I'm taking roles that maybe somebody else would be so much better to fill.
2: Well, and Sherry, what you're describing there is really important because the rescuer emotionally, you derive a certain benefit
1: Oh,
2: from
1: yeah.
2: being needed
1: Being the hero.
2: and being the person that is needed, that I can help bring some peace to the situation. And that ability then to say no is usually left behind. I know in some marital conflict, this is huge because, and let's just put it in the context of how we're talking, where the wife is that rescuer. And so the friendships take precedent even over the marriage or sometimes the family. And the shoe can be on the other foot,
1: Yeah.
2: but just keeping it in the context of a woman, how would you coach, life coach that couple, maybe in different meetings, and you're talking to the wife and you're also talking to the husband who now has become very frustrated because it looks like she cares more about those people outside of our immediate family rather than us. And then you get bitterness built up and all this. You're now in that counseling mode. What are you saying to her and to the husband?
1: You want my honest response? I'm going to tell her she's an adrenaline addict and she needs to cut loose, because she's getting her sense of satisfaction, her sense of identity from running around, whether it's the bake sale or the committee chair or all of the friends who call and they need her right now. And they need her in a way her husband doesn't. They need her for that emotional, and they're processing with her,
2: And she's awesome.
1: and she's awesome at that. And her husband comes home and only needs what, 20 to 30 words, and he's good for the evening. And the rest of the evening is silent, and it doesn't feel as important to her. It doesn't feel as connected. She, okay, I'm not as good at Kathy as telling other people what to do. So I'm just going to say what I needed to do with my husband. You know what he loves more than anything else? He loves being in the same room with me. I don't know why, but after almost 30 years, he just wants to be in the same room with me. And I have learned to exhale from this man, because he'll just hang out on the couch and the cats will show up and I'll grab a book. And somewhere in there, I feel my anxiety level dialing down. And I get to this point that feels so unfamiliar. And I go, oh, that's what peace feels like. Oh, this is what freedom feels like. And I realize a lot of this, not all of it, but a lot of this overwhelm I have done to myself. I have brought on myself.
3: And let's go into the man's counseling session. Okay, let's go
2: Okay.
3: into
2: You're
3: that other
2: chomping at the
3: room.
2: bit there.
3: Right, because here's where I think the woman, when she's with her friends are saying, thank you so much. I so desperately needed somebody to talk to. And she's feeling that appreciation. And when a husband can say, you know what, honey, when you sit next to me on the couch, that's home for me. And when a husband can say that and it clicks in a woman's mind, I'm not doing anything, I'm not rescuing him, but he just needs me with him. So really articulating to your wife, this is what the best part of our relationship for me is, then she can understand that's important to him. It brings the weight that all those other relationships outside the house brings. And that's where she can start to say, you know, I need to be home a couple of evenings because that's what makes my husband happy, and I want to be able to do that. And I know that there is no greater joy in my marriage than when I know I'm meeting my husband's emotional needs.
2: This is such good stuff. I mean, I think we're hitting some real raw nerves, and I hope, again, we got some other questions for you here, but Overwhelm, your book, I think, is going to be a great asset to so many women particularly, but us husbands as well. Let me talk about the Sabbath. You mentioned in your book the importance of the Sabbath. You know, it's so interesting for us, even as Christians, we don't talk a lot about that. I was in Israel recently with Ray Vanderlaan, who does the series with us, That the World May Know, and he was reiterating the importance to God's heart that we take that time, and because he knows how he's crafted us and engineered us, and he's very specific that we take that rest. He knows us better than we know ourselves. But we're so busy.
3: Yeah.
2: And we pride ourselves in our busyness that we don't even take a day.
3: And I had to learn this the hard way, from almost having a breakdown, not having intentional rest in my life. And one thing I was understanding was that I was looking at Sabbath as God was taking things away from me. I really did. Oh, I thought I was getting robbed. And what I've come to understand, and by the way, when we talked about we can't do this because we don't work on the Sabbath, a family mocked us. People thought we were insane. They said, we're going to check up with you on Facebook to make sure. But what we've come to understand, and we do it, what works for our family is dinner time on Saturday to dinner time on Sunday. And it was weird at first. Can I just say that? It was so weird.
2: And what does it look like, Sabbath, in your home?
3: So now what it looks like is it is time that it was reserved for God, for our family, and for rest. And we didn't know what to do with ourselves. We're so used to accomplishing, and we're so used to having Sunday to catch up on everything.
2: The leftover goals.
3: Right. That was our catch up. And Sherry shared a quote with me one time, and I'm going to get it totally wrong, but Sabbath isn't the day to catch up on everything that we've missed out on the week. Sunday is the day to prepare for everything on our week. And that doesn't mean physically, but it's spiritually. So what we did when Roger and I first did this, we're like, well, what do we do? You know, we're so used to doing. And so we had days where we didn't have anything due. We didn't have any deadlines. And what we did was we started to invite our neighbors over for dinner. We started to make sure that our adult kids knew, hey, this is the night that we're here and we can hang out. We started to go to Monterey, because there was nothing we had to do. What a concept. There was nothing we had to do. So we got to do things that brought us joy. And I would fight somebody to the death for my Sabbath. I am so protective of it. And my Sabbath has to move around because I am a speaker on the road. Sometimes I'm speaking on Sunday mornings. So Monday is my day. You know, I have to play fast and loose with the Sabbath. But I take a day, and that is my day for God and for rest and for family. And I am so protective of it now.
2: So, and you've been able to hold to that, even though there's an endless list of things you need to do. And what do you just push those things off then? There's always going to be tomorrow.
3: You know what? We are designed to work for 6 days. That's God's design for us. And so, and when I say work, I also mean the Costco run. I mean,
2: oh, that's work.
3: It's work. And we don't count it. We try to fit that in on all the edges, and it doesn't work.
0: So what does that look like for a mom with young kids?
3: Well,
0: because those kids are work 7 days a week and then some.
3: Amen. I get that. And I'm not saying you get to go have a Bahama holiday and that's your, I know that. But what I'm saying is, from Saturday night for us to Sunday evening, that is not our time to accomplish that. I can do laundry 6 days a week.
2: Seven.
3: Well, I could do it. I could do it 9. And there are only 2 of us. How is that even possible? One of the things we talk about in the book is that, you know, the expression, how much do you have on your plate? Well, we have to realize everybody has different size plates. Some of us are walking around with turkey platters, and some of us are walking around with teacup saucers. And if all you can do is keep those little kids alive, Know that about yourself and be okay with that. Don't compare yourself to other people who are raising children. You know, they've got 8 kids and they're homeschooling and they are running a home business and they're serving the community. That person has a turkey platter and maybe borrowing other people's plates. Let's just be honest. If you have a smaller plate, you have a smaller capacity, you get overwhelmed easy, maybe you're an HSP, maybe it's the time in your life, whatever, recognize the size of your plate and live off of that. Don't try to do more than God has designed for this time in your life.
0: Well, that's really good advice. Wise words from our guest, Kathy Lipp, about how to better manage your life, especially when you feel overwhelmed. This is Focus on the Family with Jim Daly. We've been getting some great encouragement and practical insights from Kathy and her co-author, Sherry Gregory, and they've been sharing insights from their book, Overwhelmed: How to Quiet the Chaos and Restore Your Sanity.
2: The title just says it all. And I'm sure there are many women and men who can relate to what we've shared last time and today. They're saying, this is me. I'm feeling overwhelmed and I don't know where to turn for help. Well, that's why Focus on the Family is here, for you. We want to equip you with the resources you need to have a strong and healthy family and experience God's grace and peace in your life. This book, Overwhelm, can help you do that. We also have our team of caring Christian counselors if you need to talk to someone and get godly advice about how to move forward in your life. So get in touch with us. Ask to speak with a counselor, and if you can help us financially, that will allow us to reach out to many more hurting families in the days and months ahead.
0: And Jim, God is using Focus on the Family to make real impact. The generosity of our friends is helping change lives. We recently heard from a woman named Rose who said she thought she was prepared for motherhood at age 30, but she wrote this: the daily pressures left me overwhelmed until Focus on the Family helped redirect my heart back to Christ. You gave me encouragement on the hardest days and reminded me that I wasn't meant to parent on my own strength. With the steady encouragement I find through Focus on the Family, our family is growing stronger and more connected.
2: Kabam! I mean, that's what I love to hear. That's so encouraging. And I want to thank you, Rose, for sharing that comment. It takes a moment to do that. And I appreciate the fact that you took the time to let us know how we've impacted you. And most of all, praise God. It's to His credit. Mm-hmm. When you donate, you are doing ministry through your giving. And our partnership is having a tremendous impact on the families like we just heard. 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
6: The weekends are great for, well, doing stuff around the house. Hey, I am Katie Evans, and this past weekend I did have stuff to do around the house. Namely, I needed to do some laundry, strip the bed, remake it, all that good stuff. And sometimes I will take Buttercup to daycare, but we had already gone for like a great big hike, so I was like, okay, you know what? It's fine. She'll be fine. But for some extra incentive for her to stay in, well, one place, I went and got one of those Red Barn phones. Now, I don't know if you listen to the pet show, sister station KRLA, but got put onto Red Barn, and this is not a sponsored thing, but Red Barn, if you're out there, my girl loves your treats. Anyway, they are the big old bones filled with like a peanut butter type thing. Give her those and she'll be set for a while. Well, I went downstairs and she was sitting on the bed chewing on that bone. All right, cool. I go downstairs, put the stuff in the wash, take the stuff out of the dryer. By the time I come back, I am laughing because somehow she has halfway stripped the bed herself. I don't know. Her bone must have fallen or gotten wrapped up in the blanket. And yeah, the blanket got pulled off. She wasn't chewing on it, which was good. But thanks, Buttercup. And thanks, Red Barn, for help with the chores.
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13: 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Thank you to those who have supported financially. Thank you for those who help us continue to stay online. Thank you to CLB Ministries. Thank you to those who have prayed for me, for my family, for this ministry, for the broadcast. Thank you to each and every one of you who have made the effort to do your homework. Thank you to every one of you who take this teaching seriously and you're trying to apply it to your life. I want you to continue to grow. We are studying Ephesians chapter 5, but today we want to focus on how to walk with the different people in your life. This is good. Boss, neighbor, friend, co-worker, spouse, child, it's all in here. It's going to be helpful. Let's go back to Ephesians 5, verse 2.
14: Now, before we break this down, I want you to understand that what I'm going to teach you tonight and between Ephesians 5 and Ephesians 6, we're going to learn how to walk with, write these down. I didn't put them up for you, but we're going to learn how to walk with others. We're going to learn how to walk with ourselves. We're going to learn how to walk with our spouses. We're going to learn how to walk with our bosses. We're going to learn how to walk with our employees. We're going to learn how to walk with our kids. And we're going to learn how to deal with our enemies. Okay? So I'll say it again. We're going to learn how to walk with others, self, spouse, boss, employee. You could throw coworker in there as well. kids, enemies. Now look at the concept. When we think about walking with others, walking with self, guess what we're doing? We're learning, remember? We're learning how to walk in love. We're just learning how to walk with others, with ourselves, with our spouse, with our bosses. And so people say all the time, I'm having a hard time with my boss. I'm having a hard time with my marriage. I'm having a hard time with my kids. I'm having a hard time with my neighbor. What are you saying? I'm still learning how to walk in love. I'm still learning how to walk in love. I'm trying to make this simple so that you can understand the practicality of bringing the Bible out of the book and into a day-to-day walk. Understand why you struggle with your boss. Understand why you struggle with your spouse. You need to learn that you need to learn how to walk in love. And most people think, you know, initially that, oh, well, this is just about them. You know, it's about I need to think better. I need to read more books. I need to, you know, it's about my upbringing. Yeah, that's fine. That's all your old man. Hang your old man. Hang him up. Hang him and let him hang there and die. Put him on the noose. Put him in the guillotine. Cut the head off. But learn now how to walk. It's okay. I just tell my family, our home is the place where you can fail. It's the place where you can mess up and make a mistake. That's what the church is for the body of Christ. The church is a place for people to mess up because you're learning how to walk. You're learning how to walk. But yet, people make it seem like when you come to church, oh, you're supposed to be saved. You're supposed to be acting right. You're supposed to be doing everything right. That's not true. When you come to church, I'm here to help you get better. And I'm the king. I'm the king, and I believe this is my calling. I'm the king at taking in people who babies in the Lord. They still get high. They still do it all. I mean, I love pastoring those kind of people. I love pastoring the people I pastor. I love teaching people because you know what? Those who are babies, guess what? They're the realest. They're the realest. They tell you straight up, I don't feel like, I don't want to eat. I don't want to, mom. I don't want to. They tell you the truth. There's no faking. There's no acting. But the point is, I love people who are able to be themselves. Because what does that say? I'm learning how to walk. I'm learning how to walk. Are you tracking with me? I'm trying to give you an idea. Now, when we talk about walk, we're talking about conduct. We're talking about way of life. So walk in love. So replace walk with get a conduct of love. Get a way of life that is based on love. Get a way of learning to walk in love. You're going to walk as children, stumble around, make mistakes, hit the table, bump your head. Now let's go to the third aspect. Let's try and take this to another level. You know, walk how? The same way as Christ also loved us. Verse 2. And walk in love as Christ also has loved us. Uh-oh. How did Christ love us? He loved us. For God so loved the world, he gave his only begotten Son, that whosoever believeth on him should not perish but have everlasting life. So Christ loved us by dying for us. Christ loved us by taking care of our sins for us. We've already discussed that. So when you walk in love, now remember who are you walking in love with? Please keep this in your mind because you've got to have targets for this. I don't want you to say walk in love and it's this ethereal, oh, I just love everybody. No, that's wrong. I mean, that's part of it. But I want you to get in your mind who you having a struggle with walking in love with. If you're having a struggle with your spouse, loving them in spite of the argument and the stuff you're going through, if you're having trouble with your children or with your boss or your coworker or employee or your enemy or your kids, I want you to understand this is how you do it. Walk in love how? As Christ has loved us, which means he died for them. As it says, has given himself for us an offering and a sacrifice. Boom. There it is. How do you walk in love? Write this down. I'm giving you key targets. Hallelujah. Thank you, Jesus. Thank you, Lord. I hear you, Holy Spirit. Thank you. Listen, how do you win over others? How do you win over a boss or an employee that you're having conflict with? How do you win someone you're having disagreement with? Guess what? Here's one word. Put it in quotes. Sacrifice. There it is. Boom. So love is sacrifice. Love is giving. So watch this. Walk in giving. Walk in sacrifice. Walk in offering. Walk in giving. Walk in offering. Walk in sacrifice. Now, let me tell you why that's a problem. Because when a child is learning to walk, a two-year-old, a three-year-old, guess what? They're not saying, "Here, mommy, here, daddy, here, everybody." What are they saying? "Gimme mine, gimme mine. I want, I want, I want, I need, I'm hungry." I used to tell my kids all the time, and they say, "Daddy, I'm hungry." Look, we're in the car. We're on our way to the restaurant. What do you want me to do? Pop it up like magic? We're going to get there. But a kid just says whatever comes to their mind. They don't have filters. That's why a child will tell on a person. If you put a discerning child in front of somebody who's got a bad spirit, a child knows who loves them and who's true and who's not. So my point is, a child is easily just wrapped up in doing what they want. So it's difficult to walk in giving. It's difficult to walk in offering. It's difficult to walk in love because your old nature is already saying, "Hey, it's about me. I need to get this for me." So when you're dealing with your spouse or your marriage, first response, it's about me. First response, defensive. First response, argument. First response, protect me. Listen, the walk of love is giving. Listen, the walk of love is sacrifice. Would you say that? Sacrifice. I want that to be your key word this week. Would you make that your key word? Sacrifice. I want you to put it on a 3x5 card. I want you to put it on your desk at work. I want you to stick it on your mirror. Every time you have a conflict, I want you to see that word, sacrifice. And I want you to think, the Lord laid down his life for me. The Lord laid down his life for me. I can take this hit. I can take this hit from the boss. I can take this hit. Now, I'm not saying be run over, because I want you to understand, Jesus laid down his life for a cause. He had a plan. He had a purpose. He had a strategy. He had a mission. So you're not just laying down your life and just letting people run over you for no reason. No, Jesus laid down his life because he knew in 3 days he was going to get up again. And he knew that getting up was the requirement, prerequisite for that was that he had to lay down his life to die. So if you lay down, if you make the sacrifice for somebody temporarily on the front end, you have to know what the benefit is going to be on the back end. And that's what this whole lesson is about. If you learn how to walk in love, sacrifice and giving as an offering, guess what? There's a benefit that comes to that. Nah, that's what I'm saying. So the way you act actually gives you exposure to a different level of relationship with God and with others and with self and with family and with spouse and with kids and with coworkers, bosses, employees, and with enemies. It gives you a different level, but you've got to learn how to walk. Now, learning takes what? Time. Learning takes time. You don't just get one Bible study and say, "I'm there, I got it, I'm able to do it." There's some stuff that has triggers. We talked about that. Stuff triggers will set you back. You might fall off the wagon. You might practice this for a little while and you get off the wagon or whatever, so on and so forth. So I want you to be able to take a look at this passage and understand that you have an opportunity to walk and learn in love as a sacrifice, as an offering. Make that your key word. Make that your key word, sacrifice. But now watch the last part of verse 2. It says, "For a sweet smelling savor." A sweet smelling savor. So now I want you to take a look at this. Take a look at this in terms of the sweet smelling savor here. We have this concept of knowing that we're in the temple now. So the walk, here's what's interesting. We've got metaphors all over the place here. We've got the child with the father, following the father, walking in love and in sacrifice. And so we're transported from the family scenario to the priest in the temple who is making the sacrifice on our behalf in love. So watch this. So the temple, watch this, in the temple, the right sacrifice, listen, the right sacrifice, the right act of love, listen, the new man action, the lack of stealing, the lack of anger, the lack of lying, the lack of cheating, all of that on your new man gives a sweet smelling savor. Watch this. Listen to this. It's powerful. When you act right, it emits a sweet smelling savor. And guess what the sweet smelling savor does? Guess what the sweet smelling savor does? The sweet smelling savor off it goes up into the nostrils of God and it pleases him. He smells your acts and he goes, I like that. Yeah, I like that. I like that. So your actions, watch this, your actions please the Father. Come on, watch this. When your actions please the Father, what do you think the inclination of the father is going to be to do to a child who's been acting right? What does a parent say to a child who gets straight A's on their report card? If you get straight A's, what am I going to do? Oh, you're going to miss it. You're going to miss it. Whenever I please the father's response is, you deserve a reward. You deserve a blessing. So listen to what I'm telling you. I'm telling you, when you act right, it emits a sweet smelling savor like you're in the temple before God at the mercy seat, before the Ark of the Covenant, just like the incense there, the with the table of showbread in the most holy place, not on the outer court, in the most, listen, when you act right, it takes you into the most holy place where you offer up a sweet, the sweet-smelling savor, the incense, was supposed to kill the stench of the dead animals that they brought as sacrifices. So listen, when you're killing or when you're mortifying your old man or woman, when you're hanging your hangman, listen, there's a stench from that. There's a stink from your change. Ah, God. Don't you understand? When you change a diaper, there's a stink when you change the diaper. But after you change the diaper, don't you like to? Oh, don't you cooty woody booty? Oh, you cooty woody. Oh, it smells so good. Oh. Or how about when you wash clothes? You wear clothes too long. There's a stench. But after you wash them, you put it on and smell it, which means you want to be near it. You want it on you. It smells good. Sometimes people walk by me and they say, "Ooh, what kind of cologne you got on?" I'm like, I got on some good stuff. Yeah. In other words, people want to be near the aroma. So God says, when you act right, you emit a sweet smell that I like, which means I want to be near you, which means I want to bless you, which means that when you act right, the blessings in the heavenly places, guess what God does? He opens up the windows of heaven and says, whatsoever you ask in my name, it shall be given unto you. Do you get it? But it is based upon our learning how to walk in love, learning how to walk in giving, learning how to walk in sacrifice, learning how to walk as an offering. When we learn this with others and with ourselves, listen to this, not only with others, not only with spouse, but listen, with self. I must learn how to walk in love with myself. I must learn how to walk, hallelujah, in offering and giving to myself. I must take care of myself. I must appreciate and respect myself. I must honor and value myself. That pleases God. When you love yourself, you have a greater propensity to love others and love your spouse. Even the Bible says, love others how? As you love yourself. If you don't love yourself, we're going to see it later. We're going to see it later in Ephesians 5. He talks about what man treats his spouse this way, and he doesn't. Never mind. I don't want to go into it. I'll wait till I get there. But the point is that sweet smelling savor brings you right before the altar of God, and it kills the stench of the sin in your life. And I know people are keeping record of the wrong you've done. I know people are keeping track. They can remember back in 1992, you hurt them. They can remember in 2004, you lied. They can remember in 2012, you got drunk and you was at the party. They saw you at the club, or your dress was too short, or you was hanging out and showing your muscles in public. They can remember all of that. But let me tell you what erases it. That sweet smelling savor that goes up to the nostrils of God. And what does that do? That placates his anger. It causes God to not be riled up. So when you act right, God ain't mad at you. When you don't steal, God ain't mad at you. When you're not angry all day, God ain't mad at you. And guess what? It negates the negative of the old man that you're used to walking in. Amen. Look at that. Oh, amen. Pastor preaching now. Look out. All right. So the sweet-smelling savor takes us before the Father into the tabernacle, before the mercy seat, where we experience the most holy place. It is the place where God is. Now, what have I just taught you? I just taught you how to get into the third heaven where God is. And what is in the heavenlies? Every spiritual blessing that God has given us so that we can learn how to access it. Amen? All right. So let's go down a little further and let's start talking about the particulars. Now, it's going to get rough. It's going to get rough water. So look at verse 3. Number one. But fornication, that's, people say fornification, that is not a word. Fornication and all uncleanness or covetousness, let it not be once named among you, since you have become saints, since you've become family members, since you've gotten your inheritance, since you're part of the body. Don't let fornication, all uncleanness. So you might say, well, all right, well, what's fornication? Or, well, all right, well, what about this? What about that? Just read the next line. All uncleanness, all right? Or covetousness. Covetousness is wanting something that somebody else has, but it doesn't belong to you. You're coveting. You're wanting something that doesn't belong to you. Now, isn't that a lot like a child? A child covets all the time. I want that, mommy. I want that. I want that. Mommy, they have one. Mommy, daddy has one. My brother has one. They have one. I want one. So covetousness, again, we're learning how to walk. I want you to see this as you're learning. Fornication. Let's talk about fornication a little bit. Fornication is that break from that exclusive intimate space with you if you're single. It is that intimate connection of the soul between two parties, whereas this may impact your ability to love yourself properly when you engage in fornication in advance prior to marriage. The abstaining from sex before marriage is to, in hopes, keep the soul or the spirit pure enough to be well enough to relate to their mate once they do get married or connect. Are you tracking with me? So, a lot of marriages fail or have a struggle or bring in damage and baggage because they have merged with other partners or have history with other partners, which therefore creates requirements or expectations unnecessarily upon the new person that they are relating to. Because you can't, it's hard to come clean slate when you're not clean slate.
13: Oh boy, here goes PC traveling down some territory. Listen, even fornication, we're talking about how you walk with other people. Fornication, the type of intimacy you have with a person. Sometimes the hurt, the pain, the difficulties you've had in that relationship and how deep it scarred you impacts how you treat other people. Maybe just friendships, relationships, family, your next mate or partner. Everything matters. I'm not trying to be legal or judgmental. I'm just trying to help you see how certain things internally, spiritually impact the rest of our lives. I hope you're getting something out of this. 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
5: 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It has been my lucky day for the last couple of days. Hey, I am Katie Evans, and in the morning, I take my sweet girl Buttercup out for a walk, normally around 7:30 in the morning. And I was walking out of my complex the other day, and I look down. There's a quarter on the ground. I pick it up. Great. Next morning, walking her, same thing. Quarter on the ground. Great. Following morning, okay. There wasn't a quarter on the ground. Okay, that's all right. And I'm walking back in the complex and there's a dime on the ground. So I am up 60 cents in the last couple of days, just taking my sweet girl Buttercup on her daily walk. So I don't want to tell everyone to keep your eyes down when you're walking, but every now and then take a glance, you might see something shiny there. Might be some loose change. Now, I actually have talked to people and they're like, oh, I don't pick up change I see on the ground. It's dirty and I don't want to carry change. And I'm like, hey, that's money. I'm going to take it. Even pennies. Yes, I pick up pennies. Maybe now more than ever since they've stopped making them.
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17: I just have this neat memory of Dolly. 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And at the premiere reception, I was in one of the back tables, and she just worked the room, and she came to the back, and she said, this must be the secretarial pool back here. And she had a plate in her hand, and she just sat at the table and just ate with us. So it was really, really nice memory.
16: 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Because you are a celebrity for a small number of people who know you the way some people know Dolly Parton, where it's more than just an impression. 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
1: And so many of these people are out there trying to tell you you can experience God. We have the word, and that's all you need, brother. You do that worship set for more than 20 minutes, you're getting too emotional. That altar's full with people weeping, and that's too emotional. You can't experience God. It's just doctrine, doctrine, doctrine, doctrine. But doctrine points you to the person, to have a relationship with them and experience him. When you fear God, you don't fear anything else. They are terrified. They are frightened. When you fear God, you don't fear anything else.
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1: And so they remember that intimacy. They remember that first love. They remember, and then you remind people, even the prodigals, remember that first love you had for Jesus Christ. The Bible talks about in Revelation, when you fall from that, remember your first love and return. And you remind the prodigal, you're living in sin now like the pigs. You're eating that swine food. Yes, it feels good for a season. You're addicted to that. But remember when tears flowed and the word of God came alive and you couldn't stop worshiping. You wanted to know how often could you come to church, not get me away from church. Remember the power of God to bring you back. And they start remembering and tears start following. Oh, the power of remembrance. It's important. And God will say to us too, remember what I did before. Remember what I did before in your life. Remember what I promised you. Oh, if we could just get back to remembering God's word in these difficult times. If you seek me, you will find me. If you drink of this water, you will never thirst again. His word will be in your heart like a burning fire. God will make you more than the tail and the head. He'll make you a conqueror in Christ Jesus. And you can take God to the bank. Did you know that? They used that phrase, you can take that to the bank. You can't say that anymore because that. But when God doesn't let us down, God has never failed. And we've got to remind ourselves of that important truth. So maybe some of you need to hear that this morning. You need to remember and return. Remember and return. Remember how God brought you through all of that. Remember how he touched your life. Remember how he saved you and set you free. And something has come in your life where you've drifted from God. And although you might not be deep into what they call bad sin, you've drifted. You have no desire for the word of God. You don't want to really come to church. And there's no passion, desire for God. The simple thing is to return and remember and repent. Repent of that apathy. Apathy has to be repented of, does it not? I mean, I thank God often, even though it's hard, I say, thank you for calling me to be a pastor. Because I have to do what I'm telling you. I can't just not show up for a couple months. I don't want to read the Bible for a while. I have to. There's that, Lord, help me. And that desire to pull me back. Because that famous hymn is so true, prone to wander. Prone to wander, Lord, I feel it. Prone to leave the God I love. There's something that where we drift away from God. I don't like it. I hate it. I actually hate it. I hate the old Shane Eidelman. Can I be honest with you? If I could kill him and get rid of his influence, trust me, I get the Glock out. Not talking about suicide or anything, but you know what I'm saying, the old nature, that Adamic nature. If I could just get that out of me, prone to wander. Lord, I feel it. So God, here's my heart. Take and seal it in thy courts above. And so we have to also encourage ourselves. Yes, there's something in us that is prone to wander. It's almost like if you just jump into a river, you've got to fight the current and swim against it. If not, where are you going? Wherever it goes, you're going. And that's my heart for revival, to be honest with you. Why write books on revival? Why talk about it a lot? Why I feel it's part of my calling? Is because so many people are jumping in the river of the world. Hey, wherever it takes me, yeah, I'll hop out and go to church now and then, but wherever it takes me, I'll read the Bible now and then, but wherever it takes me, and they're just drifting. They have no concrete foundation or pursuit of God, and they're not swimming against the current and fighting and contending for the faith. The Bible talks about battle songs and also battle language. Contend for the faith. Fight for the faith. We wrestle not against flesh and blood, but against principalities. So you can't have a stronger language. So put on your pajamas and fight. No, the strongest language he could use was that of a Roman soldier. Put on the whole armor of... I mean, this is warfare. That's why masculinity is not toxic, it's biblical. Is it true? I'm just shooting you straight. That's why the enemy's going after the family, after identity, sexual identity, and after masculinity, all these things that are biblical. And how God has designed us and created. He's called the man to put on the whole armor of God, guard, defend, expose the unfruitful works of darkness, but it must flow from a humble, gentle, broken heart as well. Putting on that whole armor of God. And then Luke 24:8, and they remembered his words, and they returned from the tomb. They probably said, aha moment. That's right, Jesus said. Then they returned from the tomb and told all these things to the 11 and all the rest. And it was Mary of Magdalene, Joanna, and Mary, the mother of James, and other women with them who told these things to the apostles. And their words seemed to be like idle tales, and they did not believe them. Now, this is pretty huge. This is always a good one. If the Bible was false or made up by men, they would have never, never said these women found Jesus. These women reported this. It wasn't that culture, especially the culture of that day. It would be the men would be the hero, and they wouldn't talk about their frailties and their fallings, and there would be David, but no Bathsheba. There would be a Samson, but no Delilah. All the heroes. But the Bible exposes the wickedness and the victories. And this is a very strong case that if it was all phony and fake, they would have never had these four women be the heroes that brought this truth back to the disciples. And it's a very important word here. He who believes, they did not believe them. They did not believe them. And that word believe, we hear it a lot in church. To believe, let's say to believe in Jesus.

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2: So many people, you'll see them. The big term now is deconstructionism, right? I talked about that recently. They are deconstructing their faith. Solid people that I used to follow, some of the worship teams, and that guy who wrote that book, I Kiss Dating Goodbye, he actually kissed God goodbye, you know? And they're very astute, and they're very, you know, they use a lot of big words, but at the heart of it, they had intellectual knowledge. And they were brought into it maybe by friends or family, and that they were a good person. That's what good people do. But they missed the element of the Holy Spirit truly, truly filling them with holy fire and a relationship with God. And so if you say, I believe in Jesus, did it change your life? Because a religion that doesn't change your life is no religion at all. There's a change in your life. Not perfect. Not perfectionism, but I believed, and now I've committing myself to Jesus Christ. And here's the wonderful thing. It's not our will. Like, okay, I believe, now I've got to commit myself. Oh, this is going to be a hard journey, even though Christianity is not a walk in the park. It's a battleground, not a playground, A.W. Tozer would say. But once the Holy Spirit comes in, changes you, fills you with God, now you have a love for God. Now that Holy Spirit is a guarantee. He keeps you. Now you can quench and grieve his influence, but there's that heart call that you know who God truly is. And that's what I, with even young adults that are raised in Christian homes, that's good, but you can't get into heaven on your parents' coattails. And I remember I was at a youth event, I spoke up in the mountains somewhere, I was talking about this, and a kid came up and goes, what really stood out to him was, my mom and dad are not going to be next to me when I stand before God. Wow. And you could tell he was just wrecked. Because we do trust, as you go, you trust in your parents, you trust in your father, and you trust in your mom, right? And that's what guys are supposed to do. The dog was just barking crazy last night, 11:30. And I'm like, Morgan, go check. Go check. But I got up, checked, and it was a neighbor across the street. They were just coming home late, and our dog heard it. But there's that desire, you know, to protect. But you got to fight that sometimes, right? And so once the Holy Spirit is within you, he keeps you anchored to the cross. And I think it's important to clarify, because sometimes we think, okay, I got to do this. I got to read the Bible. I don't have to read the Bible. I want to read the Bible to understand the heart of God. I don't have to not commit sin. I don't want to commit sin. You see, and people think, oh, it's a bunch of rules. No, it's actually, I'm so glad that little hill that you guys call a mountain, the little hill. So many people don't come to church. I can't go over that mountain. That's not a mountain. Guys. Let me take you to Mount Whitney, about 3 hours here. I'll show you a mountain, or into, you know, Tioga Pass, or in these other areas. But anyway, what about the guardrails weren't there? And even Caltrans came up and said, you know what? We need some dirt. Let's take off. Let's go right to the edge of this. My daughter's never driving to church again if they did this, right? Right to the edge of the pavement. Let's just cut it off. We'll put big retaining walls to hold it, and the road will just drop off. I think we're all going to take another route. So God's rules, which they call rules and regulations, it's really guardrails through the canyons of life. They don't protect, they don't keep you from having fun. They protect you from falling. And if we could really get that point across, I think it would be helpful. And they thought this was an idle tale. Oh, you're just playing with us. Jesus did not rise again. Well, how do you tell an idle tale from the truth? Actually, it's not too difficult. Is it

factual? Is it factual? Is it consistent? Does it fit? God gave us common sense for a reason, wisdom for a reason. It changes you. There's a change that takes place because the Word of God is living and powerful and true. And then Luke continues, verse 12, but Peter, you got to love this guy. But Peter, did he sit down and doubt and say, this can't be? No, he arose and ran to the tomb. I don't know how far away he was, but it wasn't very close, I don't think. And he looked down and he saw the linen clothes lying by themselves, and he departed marveling to himself what had happened. And sometimes I think we need a little bit of Peter's passion today. Amen. That's another thing I believe missing in the church of America is the passion for God. When are we going to run after God and seek after God and pursue God and chase after Him and track Him down and hunt Him? That's what that word means. There's a pursuit. I've got to track Him down. I've got to find Him. It's amazing. I'll see so many hunting videos sometimes. They stumble on them. But I think I got the buck. I see the blood. Now I got to track him down for the next half day. Why aren't you tracking down God like that? Why don't you get your priorities straight and track down God like that? If you put in as much emphasis as seeking financial success, as being a famous whoever, or on this idea of hunting I just said, or tracking down the game, if you put that much passion into God, your life would be radically changed. Because God says, you seek me, you will find me. And you have to do it when you don't feel like it. Hello? Every time I encourage people to come to 6 a.m. worship on Sunday, say, Shane, I just don't feel like it. I say, that's okay. You're in good company. Nobody does. That's the point. It's a gauge of hunger. It's a gauge of desire. I will get up and I will track out. I will seek God. And when the fire of God eventually falls and there's that passion and desire and God is speaking to me like never before, and I was lost, but now I'm found in this area. And now because I sought Him, I want to keep seeking Him. Oh, God, your word is true. And see, there's a reward at the end of that. People say, but Shane, I've went to the prayer line. Well, then get a prayer life. Big difference. Big difference. We would love to pray with you and for you. But if that's what you're relying on, that should just be a supplement to what God is already doing in your own prayer life. And then we're going to fast forward to Luke 24, verse 36. Jesus himself now stood and appeared in the midst of them. And he said, peace to you. Yeah. But they were terrified and frightened, I bet. And they supposed that they had seen a spirit. And this is so important. Jesus appears to his disciples. And he didn't just, I don't know if it's ironic or what the right term would be, but he didn't just... The tomb's empty and now he's in heaven. He actually, for a while, went and appeared to his disciples. It just really stuck out to me that there is relationship with God, but then also there's an experience with him. Did you know you can experience God? You can experience God. And so many of these people are out there trying to tell you you can experience God. We have the word and that's all you need, brother. You do that worship set for more than 20 minutes, you're getting too emotional. That altar's full with people weeping, and that's too emotional. You can't experience God. It's just doctrine, doctrine, doctrine, doctrine. But doctrine points you to the person, to have a relationship with Him and experience Him. When you fear God, you don't fear anything else. They were terrified, they were frightened. When you fear God, you don't fear anything else. Folks, let me tell you, that is so true. The more you focus on God and trust in God, you don't fear a lot of things. Now the old man will come in again, right? There's that old guy prone to wander. You have enough ammunition? You have enough food? Yeah, be quiet, I'm trusting God. Oh, but you don't know, man. Illuminati, one world government. Can't trust NASA. Do we really go to the moon? And you can see, right? The old man likes this, conspiracy theory stuff.
Are we going to wake up on a Friday and then banks close down over the weekend and now it's, oh, you can exchange it for crypto and, oh, I'm watching too many YouTube shorts. And see how it draws you away. And the more time I focus on God, I fear no man. I don't fear Biden or YouTube or Russia or China, because what can man do to me? I'm going to go see Jesus sooner. That scares me. But again, the old man comes in. Here comes fear. Usually when I'm spending too much time watching the breaking latest news. And I truly believe, I don't think we are designed to take in this much stuff. I don't think I need to know what's going on in Florida and Tennessee and New York and Chicago and down by Texas Panhandle. And then this guy and this sergeant recently just got, he shot somebody in self-defense and now he got charged for murder. And like, oh gosh, what's going on? And you just start, you're feeding your mind with all this stuff. Is that really that productive? I don't think so. God's sovereignty, I said before, is my sanity. God's sovereignty is my sanity. You should make that screenshot, put it on your computer, on your phone, because that's the only way. I'm telling you, where things are going, the only way to keep your sanity is trust in God's sovereignty. Now, I got to tell you the bad news. You guys ready for this? No, we're not moving to Idaho. God's sovereignty isn't often what I want it to be. I want comfort. I want convenience. I want quiet neighbors. I don't want any problems. I don't want any issues. I don't want any challenges. Can we go a day without challenges with our kids? Just one day? Or sovereignty. His sovereignty is not what I want, because I often want comfort. And his sovereignty is like sandpaper to my comfort. But Lord, I trust in you, whatever you're doing. You're not healing such and such quick enough. Are you doing it at all? What's going on? And so that's why it's tough, because we have this concept of God's sovereignty. And often it doesn't align with what his real sovereignty is. But because often his sovereignty is not as much about me as it's about other people. Correct? So things might not feel good to me, and I don't like this, but if it blesses other people. And same in your own situation. Like, Shane, how can you say that? Look what's happening. Look at our stocks, or look at this, and look at the price of this, and look at gasoline, look what Biden's doing, look at this, and look, and we just, I don't know. I don't know either, but I have to trust in God, because if I don't trust in God, the other end of that equation is ugly. Is it not? Why is addiction skyrocketing in our nation? I've never seen it more out of control in all of my life, especially in the church. People are doing great and then fall. People are doing great. It's like, what? It's like all, everywhere you look. Everywhere you look. And I'm talking crystal meth, heroin, alcohol, back to the big heavy bong loads where they're just so unproductive. Where? In our church? God help me. What is going on here?

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0: 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Do you want to join me in being a prayer warrior? Hey, I am Katie Evans, and if you do, it is super simple. Just start praying for people. Ask your church if they've got a prayer chain, if you can join that. Or do what I do and go to the station website, enter the keyword prayer. It's going to redirect you to Crosswalk, and you are going to find prayer requests from so many people. Now, this one is from Rebecca. It says, "Please, I humbly ask that you remember me in your prayers. I've been going through one of the most difficult seasons of my life. Financially, emotionally, and spiritually, I've been under so much pressure that sometimes I feel overwhelmed. I've been carrying heavy burdens, worrying about debt, school, my future, and my family. And there are moments when I feel discouraged. I know God has not abandoned me, but I desperately need his strength, direction, peace, and divine intervention. Please pray that God will make a way where there seems to be no way. Break every obstacle standing in the way of my progress. Provide for all my needs. Restore my joy and help me finish my medical school journey successfully. Pray that my faith will not fail and that it will experience God's favor and open doors in every area of my life." Rebecca, we are praying for you.
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2: 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They said have an abortion. She said no. In this case, if a contract can override a woman's right to her own body, does the surrogate mom, can she be forced legally to have an abortion over whatever rights are to her own body? The procedure will be done on her. The child is growing inside her body. So if by contract you can end the life of a child, or if a contract does not override the right to life, can the Constitution be seen as something that overrides a person's right to their own body?
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1: 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I changed the setting on my phone that unknown calls, they go straight to voicemail. Hey, I'm Katie Evans, and that helps because I get a bunch of quote-unquote potential spam. I like to joke that, oh, it's my best friend, potential spam calling. And they go to voicemail, and I'll get either a one-second hang-up voicemail or no voicemail at all because most of the time it is spam. But then sometimes I forget when I'm like making an appointment or calling a place that I've, you know, I need to, you know, schedule something like Buttercup's training. Before I saved the trainer's phone number, it would always be like a game of tag. Like, hear it, like phone tag, you gotta call me back. And I was like, finally, like, okay, if I'm setting these appointments, I need to remember to turn off that direct to voicemail. But then the spam calls come through. It's a catch 22, you know? I don't really know what to do. You always try to take yourself off those lists, but it just doesn't work out, you know? They're always gonna keep getting your number. Kind of annoying. I guess it's just what we have to live with in this modern world, but yeah, I guess I'll find a happy middle ground at some point.
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3: John in Baldwin Park.
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12: There's some truth to that, but at the same time, Bildad doesn't comfort a man who is suicidal. Instead, he jumps all over him. By the way, when you're ministering to somebody who's contemplating taking their own life, the last thing they need you to do is chastise them. Even if they're making a horrible mistake and they're putting themselves in a bad situation, what you need to do is love them, encourage them, and minister to them. Amen? Be kind, be loving. What would Jesus do? And so Bildad is not going to be like that.
9: Many times in our lives, we can forget that there are people all around us who are hurting. Everyone has a story. And before we found freedom in Christ, we too were lost and in need of His grace. That's why in today's message, Pastor Dave encourages us to show compassion to those who are struggling and extend the same grace that Jesus has shown us. We may never fully understand what someone is going through, but we can always point them to the one who does. His name is Jesus Christ. Now, let's join Pastor Dave in the book of Job chapter 8 as he begins his message, Speaking the Truth in Love.

We've been looking at Job, who is living and going through one of the worst times anybody could possibly go through in a lifetime. We know that Job is described in chapter 1 and 2 as a godly man, a blameless man, a faithful man, a man of godly integrity, a man who does what is right and shuns evil. And we know that in chapter 1 and 2, we saw that Satan would come before the throne of God, and he would say to Almighty God, well, God says to him, consider my servant Job. And he said, well, Job only loves you because you give him so much stuff, because his life is so blessed. If you take away his blessings, he'll cease to love you. And what Satan was saying was, nobody loves you unless you give them stuff. They don't love you for who you are. They don't love you for your character. They don't love you because you created them. They love you because you bless them. So we saw in chapter 1 that he lost all 10 of his children in a single day, all of his possessions, and his wife was telling him to curse God and die. That actually happens in chapter 2. But at the end of chapter 1, having lost all 10 of his children and all of his possessions in just a few hours, he said, the Lord giveth, the Lord taketh away, blessed be the name of the Lord. Well, then Satan comes before the Lord, and the Lord said, see, look at my servant Job. You took all of his stuff, you took his family away, and he's still praising me. He said, well, he's only praising you because of his health. If you took his health away, he would stop praising you. So the Lord told him, you can touch his health, you just can't kill him. And so what happens? He comes and he inflicts him with boils from head to toe. He's in torment and pain. He's sitting in an ash heap in the city dump, basically, with pottery and cutting his own skin open to get relief from the boils themselves. And his wife then says to him, why don't you just curse God and die? And he says, shall I praise him in times of blessing and not in times of adversity? We get to chapter 3, and in his torment, he's quiet. And for 7 days, he doesn't speak a word, and three of his friends show up to comfort him. And this is the only time these three friends are actually going to do the right thing. They just sat there silently and didn't say a word, and just being in his presence. And I've shared this every week, and I'll share it again for those that are new, that when you are dealing with somebody going through tragedy, the greater the tragedy, the less you should say. Sometimes what they need is just a ministry of presence. And then we get to chapter 4 and 5. And as soon as Job begins to speak, he begins to question God a little bit. He's asking why this happened. And as he's doing that, the response comes from a man by the name of Eliphaz in chapter 4 and 5. And what he does is he begins to challenge him. He accuses Job of being guilty of some secret sin. And what he's saying to him is, look, the only way that you would be suffering is if God made you suffer. And God would make you suffer if you disobeyed him, so you must be disobeying God. Now, he doesn't have the advantage of chapter 1 and chapter 2 like we do, that says he is a blameless man and a godly man. And this goes to show us, and we need to be careful ourselves, we'll talk about this tonight, that we should never assume that because someone is suffering that they've necessarily done something wrong. Now, our sin has consequences, and sometimes that's the reason that we're suffering. If I go out and get drunk and drive my car into a tree, I'm going to cause problems for myself. I'm going to get arrested. I might spend time in jail. Those are consequences of sin. That's not what's happening here. What's happening here is a godly man is being put to the test. And so Eliphaz, who's supposed to be his friend, just keeps telling him, well, no, it couldn't be that. It has to be something you did. You have hidden sin. You better repent. And then he goes on to tell Job, you know what? It's actually your fault that your kids are gone. They died because of your behavior. Can you imagine having lost all 10 of your children, then being told by your closest friend that it's your fault? Then we come to chapter 6 and talk about message ministering to those dealing with pain, depression, and grief. And I want you to know that we had a lot of response, because that's something that's pretty prevalent in the world today. A lot of people struggle with depression and anxiety, pain, and grief. And as believers, I would encourage you, if you need more info on that, go back and look up Job 6 on our website. You can watch that. It has some instruction. And then last week, we talked about going through trials in our own strength when we allow ungodly counsel to take precedence over God's word. And we saw that last week, that a lot of ungodly counsel coming from Eliphaz, coming toward Job, and Job responding to it. In chapter 8, I titled the message, Speaking the Truth in Love, Proclaiming the Truth of God's Word from a Loving and Humble Heart. And so we're going to see another friend come on the scene. So Eliphaz was bad enough. Bildad is worse. We should call him Bildad instead of Bildad, because he's horrible.
He's blunt, he's direct, he's unloving. There's nothing wrong with being direct sometimes, but it should be done in love. And we're going to see Bildad is going to jump into the conversation. Eliphaz has already made accusations against Job, and Job has been overwhelmed by one of his friends. And now another friend's going to speak up, and this guy's even worse. So here's the four things we're going to see in text. Don't be quick to judge what is in another person's heart. Automatically, we're going to see from Bildad that he's accusing Job, again, just like Eliphaz did. This is your fault. You have to be outside of God's will. That's the only way he would punish you like this. It's your fault. What are you doing against God? You need to repent. And he's even more blunt and even more bold than Eliphaz was. You know, when you counsel people, when you're talking to a friend who's hurting, can I encourage you? You need to take time to hear where they're coming from before you say anything. Find out what's going on in their life. Find out where their heart is. Take some time to listen. When I do counseling, the first half of the counseling time is always just me listening. I just want to know, tell me what's going on. Tell me what's happening in your life. Tell me what's, and listen and hear their heart. Put yourself in that person's shoes to minister to the one who was hurting and struggling. When I listen to people, I try to imagine, okay, if I was sitting there right now going through what they're going through, where would my heart be? What would I need to hear? Also, come at them with a heart of grace and mercy, not arrogance. You know, there's nothing sadder than to see someone who's arrogant in their faith. Someone who thinks they have all the answers. First of all, we have none of the answers. God's word has all the answers. And we don't listen to men. We want to hear from the Lord. And your opinions are relevant. What the word of God says is what's relevant. So share the truth you find in God's word, not your opinion. Point number two, seek counsel from those that are more spiritually mature than you are. It's interesting. I'll hear this from people, and whenever they get really bad counsel, this is pretty. I had this a while back with someone who's related to me, one of my nephews, and he came to me and he told me what his counsel he got and what it was. I'm like, "Who told you that?" Well, this guy that I just met. I go, "How old is he?" He was a young kid. How long's he been saved? A couple months. Why are you asking him for anything? He doesn't know the Bible. He barely knows the Lord.

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2: Believers, we will deal with worldly tribulation and the fellowship of his suffering. Every believer will suffer, and everyone in the Bible used mightily suffered greatly. So suffering is a part of our walk with the Lord. Why? Because we live in a lost and a falling and a dying world. And the part of the suffering God allows into our life to mold us more into the image of our Savior. No suffering is wasted. It molds us into the image of our Savior, and it's a testimony to a lost and a dying world. A faith that hasn't been tested is a faith that cannot be trusted, and people are watching us when we're in the most difficult times of our life, and often that is the greatest testimony we have. It's just how we respond when we're in the midst of the most difficult times in our life. Finally, may we use the sword of God's word like a surgical tool in hopes of bringing healing and restoration for the hurting and the lost. God's word should be shared with boldness from a heart of love, grace, and mercy, not self-righteous arrogance. How can anybody share the word of God and do it in arrogance, but yet they do it? Guys, when we're sharing the word of God, if we know what the word of God says, we should be humble, broken, and desperate, not self-righteous and arrogant. Amen? Should not be prideful in how well we know the Bible, because if you're prideful, you must not know the Bible that well, because it tells you not to be prideful. Amen? So let's begin there looking at speaking the truth in love, proclaiming the truth of God's word from a loving and a humble heart. And we're going to be introduced to this man, Bildad. It says, then Bildad the Shuhite answered and said, okay, we got to get the one corny joke out of the way right off the jump, okay? So there's a disagreement amongst Bible scholars over who the shortest person is in the Bible. Now, some believe it's Zacchaeus. How many guys remember the nursery rhyme? Zacchaeus was a wee little man, right? Wee little man was he, right? Am I the only one that knows it? He climbed up in a sycamore tree for the Lord he wanted to see. And as the Savior passed that way, he looked up in the tree and said, Zacchaeus, you come down from going to your house today. So he was a little man, and it tells us that in the word. He had to get up in a tree so he could see Jesus coming. Then other people think, well, maybe it's not Zacchaeus. It's Nehemiah, right? Nehemiah, he's Nehemiah. But the reality is it's got to be Bildad the Shuhite because he's only the height of a shoe. So, but his name Bildad actually means son of contention. And boy, his name is appropriate. And often in the Bible, when you see what someone's name means, it's on the money for that person's personality. So Bildad is a son of contention. And just like Eliphaz is going to contend with his friend instead of encourage him, this guy is more harsh, more direct, has less empathy than even Eliphaz did. So Eliphaz, who placed the blame for all Job's suffering and loss square on Job, Bildad will only be a more blunt and harsh version of Eliphaz. Eliphaz, again, who showed very little sympathy, Bildad's going to show none. He will only accuse Job without any attempt to soothe or calm the sufferer. You know, as believers, we should be a source of encouragement. Barnabas is the son of encouragement. And I love people who have that gift. While some people are gifted encouragers, we all are called to encourage others. When someone is hurting, the first thing we should seek to do is comfort them and encourage them. And then find out what they're going through. And there may be a time where we need to give them godly counsel or exhort them. But it should always start with ministering to them. Should always start with a heart to calm them. Now, Bildad, again, blunt, straightforward, no nonsense, no love, no grace. And by the way, when someone gives me counsel, if there's no love or grace involved in it, I really don't want to hear what they have to say, because they can't really be very spiritually mature if they come across with that heart. Bildad is going to be quick to rebuke Job for his strong words, but he will not stop to consider while Job speaks that way. In the previous chapter, Job is being very blunt. And what was he saying? You guys remember this. He was saying, I wish I was dead. He said, I just wish I had never even been born. He's in so much pain and so much torment. He just wants.

0: wants to go to heaven. He just wants to be done. All of his 10 children are gone. The only one left is his wife. She's telling him to curse God and die. He's in torment where he can't sleep and he can't rest. He's in so much pain that he just wants to leave this world. And that begins to be his repeated credo. I just wish I'd never been born. Why was I regret the day I was born. I regret the day my mom conceived me. I just wish I had never been born. I just want to leave this earth. And that's what he continues to say. And throughout all of that, Bildad is now going to confront him with this word, saying, why are you talking like that? You shouldn't be talking like that. There's some truth to that, but at the same time, Bildad doesn't comfort a man who is suicidal. Instead, he jumps all over him. By the way, when you're ministering to somebody who's contemplating taking their own life, the last thing they need you to do is chastise them. Even if they're making a horrible mistake and they're putting themselves in a bad situation, what you need to do is love them, encourage them, and minister to them. Amen? Be kind, be loving. What would Jesus do? And so Bildad is not going to be like that. He's going to take no time to try to understand where Job is coming from or the depths of the pain that he is enduring. And again, imagine losing all of your children in an hour. Imagine having 10 children and they all die in an hour. And you've already been told that it's your fault because of your ungodliness. It's God's righteous judgment. They don't know that it's a test from Satan because they don't have, including Job, does not have an access to Job 1 and 2. And he's questioning, why would God allow this to happen? I lost all of my children. And oh, by the way, I lost all my possessions, a much lesser loss, but he has no place to go home to. He has no place to live. He has no food to eat, nowhere to lay his head, and all of his kids are gone. And then now he has boils head to toe, and he can't even rest, and he can't even sleep. So he's sleepless. He's hurting, he's in torment, he's in pain, and he's grieving beyond what anybody in this room could ever understand. And in the midst of all of that, his friends are getting after him instead of encouraging him. That's where Job's coming from. Again, in counseling, I always seek to know where the person I'm counseling is coming from. And Bildad doesn't do 5 seconds of that. He doesn't say, hey, Job, bro, I am so heartbroken for what you're going through, bro. What can I do for you? How can I minister to you? I know you're in pain. Is there something I can do for you? Can I go get you a doctor? What can I do? Can I take you to my house and care for you in your pain and your torment because you have no place to live? These guys aren't offering any of that. All they're doing is giving their advice, and they're giving advice not based on what the Word of God says or based on their understanding of the Word of God that was available to them at that moment. They're giving it based on their own arrogance and thinking that they know better than anyone else. Put yourself in their shoes to always try to see things from their perspective. I just want to give Job a hug, and this happened 4,000 years ago. Can you imagine walking up to him and seeing him in the pain that he's in? And what would you want to do? I want to give the brother a hug. How can I help you? What can I do for you? Is there any way I can comfort you? I'm so sorry for what you've gone through. And again, and a lot of times what you do is you don't say anything. You just go give the brother. I haven't seen anybody hug him yet in this entire text. And you would think if they had, it would be noted. I've shared this with you guys before. I remember being in India, and I would teach up to 1,000 pastors at a time all day long on how to study and teach the Bible. And then at night, I would go to one of their village churches, and they were out in the middle of nowhere. They had no electricity, and they were in these little villages out in the middle of nowhere. And we were driving to one of these villages, and my driver pulled over to... There was a place inside this little village where they had some refreshments. He went to get us something to drink in the heat. And I saw this lady with leprosy begging on the side of the street. And I couldn't help but get out and start talking to her. And as I was trying to talk to her, she knew some English, and I was talking through another person to her. I felt led to give her a hug. And everybody thought I lost my mind, and I probably did, but I hugged her anyway. And when the guy who was my interpreter came out, saw me hugging someone with leprosy, he was not very happy with me. And he was concerned, I just lost my job. I'm going to be fired. The pastor's going to get leprosy, and I'm going to be fired. But the reality is, when you see someone hurting, don't you want to minister to them? That's the compassion that we should have as believers. Amen? We should forget about ourselves and think about the Lord and think about them. If God wants to give someone a hug, he wants to use your arms sometimes. Amen? If he wants to speak into someone's life, he wants to use your lips. And if he wants to minister to somebody financially, he wants to use his money that's in your wallet. Can I get an amen to that? And so it should be our heart to minister to others. It's not about us, it's about others. Jesus, others, yourself. That's how we have joy. But Bildad's not like that at all. He comes in and he's going to fix it for him by yelling at him, showing him no sympathy. He's only making things worse. Guys, here's what we don't want to do. Minister to somebody and make it worse. We don't want to make it worse by our presence. We don't want our self-righteousness to make it worse. We don't want to misrepresent the Lord. We want to come and do all we can to minister to them. Look at verse 2. How long will you speak these things and the words of your mouth be like strong wind? Job had been sitting silent for a week and he started to speak in the previous chapter. Then as he was speaking, he was sharing a lot about, I just want to die and I just can't do this anymore. And I'm in so much pain. I rue the day I was born. And he's talking. And so this guy basically comes up and tells him, dude, take it to Shoddy Town. I've heard enough of you. I don't want to hear you talking. Be quiet. Have you ever wanted to smack a Christian? I'd say, don't do that. But have you ever heard somebody that's talking in such a way you think, dude, really? So this guy comes up to a guy who lost all of his children, lost all of his possessions. He's head to toe in boils. He's in total suffering. It's gone on for many, many days. And in the midst of his torment, the guy comes up and says, you're talking too much. Shut up. You're being long-winded. Be quiet. Don't tell a man who's suffering and grieving so deeply that he just wants to die that he talks too much and is wrong. Job, when you speak, you just go on and on and on. And I'm tired of hearing what you have to say. Verse 3, does God subvert judgment? Or does the Almighty pervert justice? Does God subvert judgment? Here's what he's saying. What he's saying to Job is he's accusing, Bildad is saying that Job is accusing God from being unfair. When he was questioning earlier, I just want to die, he's letting him know, God's not being unfair to you. You deserve this, obviously, because anytime people go through this, God must have done this to you on purpose and you deserve it. So instead of empathy and sympathy and saying, bro, I understand why you might be suicidal at the moment. I understand. I can't imagine losing 10 children. Man, my heart breaks with you, bro. I'm so sorry. And I'm so sorry that you have no place to live anymore. And I'm so sorry that you can't minister to other people the way that you used to. And I'm so sorry you're in so much pain. Bro, I just want, how can I help you? How can I minister to you? What can I do for you? Please let me pray for you. Please let me take you home and try to mend your wounds for you. Please let me make sure that you're fed and cared for. Please let me just sit and grieve with you if that's all you want. I'll just sit down and put my arm around you and grieve with you as long as you want me to. Whatever you want me to do, what can I do? That's not what happens at all. Bildad instead said, do you think God does things wrong? Does he pervert justice? So obviously what happened to you is what God did to you because you're outside of God's will. That's what he's telling him. See, the reason that both Eliphaz and Bildad do this is they think they're righteous and they don't believe that harm can come as long as you're righteous. So what they're saying is if harm came, you must be unrighteous. You must be sinning against God. And they want that to be true because they think they're so godly, they'll never suffer. When the reality is we know from God's word, everyone used mightily suffered greatly. Because if his suffering was something, even though he was righteous, it would mean that the faithful suffer. And again, they wanted to believe that the faithful never suffer. You know, there's a thing called the Word of Faith movement, and maybe you've been a part of that at some point. Hopefully that's in your past. But the Word of Faith movement has a belief that if you have faith, you can tell God pretty much anything you want, and God has to do it. So if you tell God what you want, if you have enough faith, he'll give you whatever stuff you want. If you plant seeds in the Word of Faith church, then God will give you back tenfold. And you will never be sick if you have enough faith. So if anybody's sick, they don't have enough faith. And isn't that a wonderful thing to tell somebody who's paralyzed? Well, you're paralyzed because you don't have enough faith. This is where Bildad's at is, look, you're going through this because you're outside of God's will. Because if you were walking with the Lord, you would never have had any of this happen. None of your kids would have died. You wouldn't have lost all your stuff and you wouldn't be covered head to toe in boils. So not only are you enduring this suffering, it's your fault. And no wonder, hearing that, he wants to die.
1: 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And with that, we're out of time. Please tell your friends and family about this ministry so we can get the Word of God to as many people as possible. For now, we have to say goodbye. Remember that whatever you're going through, you will make it to the other side with God. 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
2: 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The weekends are great for, well, doing stuff around the house. Hey, I am Katie Evans, and this past weekend I did have stuff to do around the house. Namely, I needed to do some laundry, strip the bed, remake it, all that good stuff. And sometimes I will take Buttercup to daycare, but we had already gone for like a great big hike. So I was like, okay, you know what? It's fine. She'll be fine. But for some extra incentive for her to stay in, well, one place, I went and got one of those Red Barn phones. Now, I don't know if you listen to the pet show, Sister Station KRLA, but got put onto Red Barn, and this is not a sponsored thing, but Red Barn, if you're out there, my girl loves your treats. Anyway, they are the big old bones filled with like a peanut butter type thing. Give her those and she'll be set for a while. Well, I went downstairs and she was sitting on the bed chewing on that bone. All right, cool. I go downstairs, put the stuff in the wash, take the stuff out of the dryer. By the time I come back, I am laughing because somehow she has halfway stripped the bed herself. I don't know. Her bone must have fallen or gotten wrapped up in the blanket. And yeah, the blanket got pulled off. She wasn't chewing on it, which was good. But thanks, Buttercup. And thanks, Red Barn, for help with the chores.
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7: You ever read in your Bible and you get to these, you know, genealogies? You know, you're reading through Numbers, and it's just like, and this guy begat this guy, begat this guy, begat this guy, begat this guy, this guy. And then you're just reading for chapters, and it's like, and this guy had this guy, and this son was this son. And then you're just like, how was your Bible devotion today? It was very meaningful and thoughtful and not. That was the worst reading of my life. And you're thinking like, what is with these genealogies? They're so boring. I was like, ah. But God put them there for a reason. Because we can trace from Adam and Eve every genealogy, all the years and how long they lived, all the way up to Abraham. So we know because God recorded it for us. Oh, it's boring reading. I'll give you that. Okay. Oh, it's boring. But if you trace those genealogies, it'll take you from Adam and Eve to Abraham, 2,000 years. From Abraham, genealogies, Isaac, Jacob, all of his sons, his 12 sons, you know, going every genealogy all the way up to Jesus Christ, the birth of Jesus Christ, 2,000 years. Here we are today, 2,000 years from Christ. It's like we have a genealogy that tells us exactly where we are. Obviously, scientists have denied God's claim here to the creation, and many have embraced it, believing everything evolved on its own through billions of years. And again, why do they have to go back so far? Because if everything's going to make itself out of nothing, it's going to have to take a heck of a long time. But why do we do this? Maybe it's man's intellectual justification. I have to intellectually justify why I have rejected God. Maybe it's to try to somehow escape from our personal responsibility to the Creator himself. But it will not work. God will not allow you to be off the hook. He says in Proverbs 14:12, there's a way that seems right to a man, but its end is the way of death. Oh, if you want to reject me, you want to reject me as a creator, you want to say that we came through some big bang explosion and everything made itself and you came from monkeys and your great-great-grandfather's a chimpanzee, he goes, you can believe whatever you want. But guess what? He says, you have professed yourself to be wise. You have only become a fool. And he says that in Romans chapter 1, verse 24. Verse 22, actually, because he says in verse 20, the very creation speaks of my glory, which we had mentioned earlier. And he says, if you reject this, you have professed yourself to be wise, but you have become a fool. God says that word fool in the Greek language means you are senseless. You are senseless to think that the complexity of everything that is around us, how the eyeball sees, how the ear hears, how the mind can intellectually understand things, how you can smell, how you can taste, how you can touch, how you are set apart by genetics, how you have a DNA strand inside you that's different than everyone else. And you think that just all created itself? He says, you have professed yourself to be wise. You have become a fool. You are completely and totally, utterly senseless. And those are words spoken from God himself. It's a sad thing that many God-fearing Christian believers have tried to somehow embrace both ideas. Well, I don't want to look like an idiot to the scientists, because science is always right. So I don't want to look like an idiot. So we somehow try to embrace both of these ideas and put them together. Somehow, yes, God created matter and energy, and therefore the evolutionary process took off from the very matter that God created. This is called the gap theory. Like somehow between Genesis, you know, chapter 1, verse 1 and 2, there was a gap of millions of years, maybe billions of years. This was where many fundamentalists thought that they could bridge that year gap between evolutionists and the biblical account. Like, let's all just be friends. Let's get married here. It'll be wonderful. You can believe that we all came from monkeys, but we know that God started that whole gene. And so, yes, it came through that whole process. How sad that we would strip from God his glory of his ability to create from nothing, as he told us in Genesis verse 1. Obviously, it doesn't work. Look again at what he says in verse 2. He says, and the earth was formless and void, and darkness was over the surface of the deep, and the Spirit of God was moving over the surface of the waters. Yes, the earth was without form, and it was void. In the Hebrew, that means that it was filled with disorder and emptiness. There was nothing there. But that's when the Spirit of God began moving over the surface of the waters. Wow. Stop and ponder that just for a moment. Think about the condition of our own lives before we asked Jesus Christ to come into our heart as our Savior. Were we not just the same? Were we not formless, filled with disorder and emptiness? My heart was like a Grand Canyon of emptiness when I came to know Christ. We were all like a wasteland. We were like a wilderness of emptiness and nothingness, leaving us, as the Bible says, before creation, we were void and full of darkness. But as the creation, the Spirit of God moved, and he reached out to us just like creation. And the Bible says in Romans 5:8 that God demonstrated his own love towards us, and that while we were yet sinners, Christ died for us. Christ didn't come to a people that were wonderful. He came to a people that were lost and broken. Let's not forget the last book of the Old Testament, the book of Malachi. God stopped talking from that point on. 400 plus years that God didn't even speak to man because of man's rebellious attitude and desiring to have religion and not relationship. But Christ came and he died for us while we were yet sinners. Yes, we were sinners. We were separated by God because of our own sin nature. We were lost in darkness and disorder was in our life. Yet God had a plan for you and he had a plan for me. Even as he had a plan for the very creation of the earth. Notice how his Spirit moved over the darkness of the void of space. The name God in verse 1 comes from the Hebrew word Elohim. It's a plural sense of God. Yet it's used in a singular meaning, meaning God is more than one, but yet he is one. We see this taught throughout the Bible. In the Pentateuch, the Torah, the law of God, later on in Deuteronomy 6:4, he brought this very thought up. And he says, look, he says, hear, O Israel, the Lord Yahweh is God, Elohim, more than one. Then he says in the very next sentence, the Lord Yahweh is one. The Lord is more than one, but yet he's one. And we see this demonstrated throughout the scripture where God reveals himself as the Father, as the Son, and as the Holy Spirit. And here, all the way back in Genesis, we see God move over the formless void by his Spirit. We're told in Colossians chapter 1 that Jesus was at the beginning, and all things that are created by him and for him. We see that in Colossians chapter 1. So now, just like his Spirit moved in our dark hearts, as he opened our eyes to see a Savior, a friend that would never leave us or forsake us. Yes, he is that one that's a comforter. He's the advocate, the Greek word parakletos. He's one called alongside to walk with us by the holding of the hand. Jesus prevailed over the chaos into our lives, over the disorder and the darkness that was in my life, lost as this young man. Parents divorcing when I was 16 on my own, getting a girl pregnant in high school, getting into drugs and drinking, complete chaos in my life. Never went to church, went once in my life with my parents. I guess they felt guilty one time. had no idea who God was, completely lost, living in sin, doing all kinds of things, and yet they're at a kitchen counter, not in a church. It's like someone told me about this Christ who came and died for me, and he brought order out of disorder. He put light in my life that was filled with darkness. Isaiah put it like this in Isaiah 44:2. He says, thus says the Lord, who made you and formed you in your mother's womb, and he will help you. And he says, do not fear. I wonder how many are filled with fear today. And we're living in crazy times right now. COVID-19, what's going to happen? Where's it all going to end? Am I going to get it? Am I not going to get it? I mean, look at all the things that are going on, the riots and all of this. Everything's racist all of a sudden. Everything's bigotry. It's like, oh my goodness, now we're calling for defunding the police. No police, no prisons. Oh, that's great. Oh, well, who are we going to call? Ghostbusters. I don't know. It's like, what are you going to do? It's like, this is insanity. Look what's happening. Do we really think we're better off with no police? Really? I mean, do you think that culture and society is better with no police? Have you lost your brain? It's like, you think that just everyone's going to be good? What happens with all these little, you know, utopias that are set up? What happened to CHOP up in Seattle? Oh, that's right. That had to be dismantled because of the murders that were going on up there. I mean, it's like you cannot have all of this going on here and not think like, oh, my goodness, there is evil in the world today. Look what's happening. Maybe you're fearful and afraid because of things that are happening around us. But God says, I have not given you a spirit of fear, but a power and love and a sound mind. God says, you know, he says, look, in Jesus speaking, he says, look, in this world you have tribulation. It goes against what you hear by many faith preachers. Oh, yes, have you ever your blessing today? Just come to God and have you blessed today. Be blessed. Jesus said, in this world, it's going to be filled with tribulation, hardship, difficulty. It's going to be miserable at times. Look throughout the course of human history. We've been spoiled in America. Forget this last 30 years of, you know, spoiling we've had. But look around the world. Look at the disorder. Look at the murders. Look at ISIS. Look at the things that have happened in our world. Look what the prisons are filled with today. Look what's gone on. Jesus said, you'll have tribulation. But he says, but be of good cheer. I have overcome the world. You put your faith in me. You don't have to fear. There's a lot to fear, but he says, you don't have to fear. God had this plan for us from the foundation of the earth. He knew us, and he formed us in our mother's womb, he said. And he knew that we would be alive in these last days. Look, we could very well, absolutely very well, could be the last generation of people on this planet. Adam and Eve were the first generation. We could be the last. Things could fall apart here. It could happen. And then what's going to happen? Just exactly what Jesus said. The Bible prophesied about Jesus coming, and it also prophesied about him coming again. He talked about apostasy that would happen, a great falling away from the faith, and that people in the whole world would turn against God, and that that would lead to a seven-year tribulation period. That's what the Bible has predicted, and we are right on track with exactly what it said. He said in verse 3 in Genesis 3, he says, God said, let there be light, and there was light. This is the first place in the Bible that records God actually speaking. Yes, the first words of God brought light. The Father is the source of all things. His Spirit is the energizer of all things, and his Word is the revealer of all things. Jesus is called the Word himself. In John 1:1, it says, in the beginning was the Word, and the Word was with God. And the Word was God. So the Word was in the beginning, at the very beginning. The Word was with God, and the Word was God. And then verse 14 says, and the Word became flesh, and we beheld his glory. Yes, God came to the earth, lived as a man, flesh and blood like you and me. And he walked with us for one reason, to bear your sin and my sin on his body on the cross. Yes, God commanded light to shine out of darkness. And let's not miss this. The same God that called light to shine upon the earth is the same God that has called Jesus to shine into our hearts. I love that verse in 2 Corinthians 4:6. He first quotes the second verse of the Bible in Genesis. He says, for God who said, light shall shine out of darkness. He's quoting Genesis 1:2. Then he goes on to say, is the one who has shown in our hearts to give the light of the knowledge of the glory of God in the face of Christ. Yes, When we receive Jesus Christ in our heart, he also fills us with his light. So we can be a light that shines in this dark world. That's why Matthew 5:14 in the Sermon on the Mount, Jesus says, "You are the light of the world. A city set on a hill cannot be hidden." You should not be hidden in this time of darkness that we're living in now. He says, "You're the light of the world." But know this, we are not the light just because we're the light. No, it's because Jesus is the light and he lives in us. He's the light. The Bible says in John 8:12, he says, Jesus spoke to them saying, "I am the light of the world. He who follows me shall not walk in darkness, but shall have the light of life." Jesus fills us with his light when he fills us with his Holy Spirit. This is spoken of in the Old Testament book of Joel. Joel chapter 2, verse 28 says this. He says, "And it will come about after this." Come about after this. After what? Well, if you go back to Joel at the beginning of chapter 2, he talks about return to me so that I can return to you. So when we come back into this relationship with God, that's why the Bible says, that says, "Repent therefore and return to the Lord so your sin may be forgiven." Repent and return to me so your sin may be forgiven in order that times of refreshing may come from the presence of the Lord. So when we return to him, he says, then all this will come about. He says, "I will pour out my spirit on all mankind, and your sons and your daughters will prophesy." That word prophesy there comes from a Hebrew word that means expound on the truth of the word of God. "And your old men will dream dreams, and your young men will see visions." See, he's given us a snapshot of what it will look like in the end times, where his spirit will pour out upon all mankind. It didn't do this to the Holy Spirit. There was only those few people that had the Holy Spirit on them. But us here in the last days, he says, "Do you not know that you are the temple of God and the Spirit of God dwells in you?" It's not about a building. It's not about a stained glass window. It's about you. You personally having the Spirit of God in you. And also in the book of Isaiah, he says in Isaiah 44:3, he says, "For I will pour out water on the thirsty and streams on the dry ground. I will pour out my Spirit on your offspring and my blessings on your descendants." And that's where we are today, where we can be the houses of the Spirit of God dwelling in us. Yes, God said, "Let there be light." This is not the sun, the S-U-N sun, that's not created until the fourth day. This was a different light source. Maybe it just flowed from God himself. Maybe when, as we get to heaven, we will understand this type of light, because he tells us this in Revelation 22:5. He says, "And there will no longer be any night, or we will not have the need of the light of a lamp, nor the light of the sun," S-U-N, sun, "because the Lord God will illuminate them, and they will reign forever and ever." So there's no more sun when we get to heaven. It's just light. It's just God. This is the light that he's talking about here in verse 2. So obviously, you know, here we are. You know, God has divided now the day and the night, because he's created this light that was at the end of the first day. And because, you know, he calls out the end of each day a day, there is no reason to believe that it's more than a literal day. The word day that's used here in the Hebrew language comes from the word yom. Yom never means a period of time like thousands of years, because there's different words for that. If you go to 2 Peter and he talks about in the last days, you know, one day will be like 1,000 years and 1,000 years will be like one day. That's a different word. But here in the Hebrew, in the first chapter, the word that's used here is yom, which never again means anything more than a 24-hour period. Now, before God calls each day, this each 24-hour period, notice he says, after evening and morning in verse 5, it was one day, one yom. After evening and morning in verse 8, it was the second day, one yom. After evening and morning in verse 13, it was the third day, yom. And so on. God called each day of creation a yom, Hebrew word yom for day. So it was a 24-hour period. So the first day he separated the light and the darkness, and he called them night and day. On the second day, this is where God separates the waters. It appears that God had what appeared to be like a greenhouse effect. He instituted here the atmosphere now, along with two things that are that other planets don't seem to have, and that is oxygen and water, which is necessary for human existence. Yes, Earth is a unique planet. It has been created by God. It's been created for human habitation. In verse 7, God created the expanse, or as the King James Bible says, the firmament, meaning space or heaven, as it says in verse 8. Space or heaven. That means that there are different levels of heaven, including all of space. Now, Solomon referred this when he was talking about building a house for God, because he was wondering, how do I build a house for God? Now, my father, David, wanted me to build this house. So, but how do I build a house for God when the whole heavens can't contain God? So that's why he said in 2 Chronicles 2:6, but who is able to build a house for him? For the heavens and the highest heavens cannot contain him. Yes, God created all that is seen, that is known, that is unknown, and that is unseen. You know, we live in a solar system, and scientists have told us that they have actually found and named 500 other solar systems. Now, what constitutes a solar system? That it has something like the sun and at least 8 planets that are rotating around it. So we live in a solar system. We have the sun. There's at least 8 planets that are rotating around the sun that we have. Okay, so that's what constitutes a solar system. Now, they're saying we have found 500 other solar systems that we can name that are just like ours. But all of these scientists are saying, we think that there's maybe up to 100 billion solar systems out there. They're saying, it's just too big. The more we look, the bigger the telescopes, the more our minds are blown with what is out there. I like how Isaiah, the prophet, put it in Isaiah 40, verse 22. He says, God sits above the circle of the earth. Man didn't think that the earth was round until the 15th century. He just thought it was flat, like he was going to get to the edge and, you just fall off the edge. So it's like, it wasn't until the 15th century that they figured out that it was like, oh, the earth is round. So not until like, you know what, 500 years ago. But if you go 750 years before Christ was ever born, some 2,700 years ago, God said this in Isaiah 40, 22. He says again, he sits above the circle of the earth. And that's why Job, the oldest book of the Bible, in Job 26, 7, he says, God hangs the earth on nothing. And that's exactly what it is, even though we didn't figure it out till much later. Then in verses 9 and 10, on the third day, God separated the water from the land. God again spoke it into existence. Let the dry land appear, he said. Solid land masses started rising up. And then there was an intricate network of channels and reservoirs that opened up to receive all the waters that were retreating off of these rising continents. Then in verse 11 to 13, God plants a huge garden with a mass vegetation around it. All these plants yielding seeds like their own kind, trees bearing all kinds of fruit, all with the capacity to make itself. Yes, God made each plant, each tree, and all vegetation with its own complex genetic code or DNA strand. That's why it only reproduces itself. So apple trees don't produce peaches, do they? And grapevines don't produce artichokes, do they? How is everything so organized if it all came from an explosion 13.7 billion years ago? Just asking. Which brings up our final point. The light's turned on. Let's read what he says in verse 14. More light, I should say. Then God said, let there be lights in the expanse of the heavens to separate the day from the night, and let them be for signs and for seasons and for days and years. And let them be for lights in the expanse of the heavens to give light on the earth. And it was so. Verse 16, God made the two great lights, the greater light to govern the day and the lesser light to govern the night. And he made the stars also. God placed them in the expanse of the heavens to give light on the earth and to govern the day and the night and to separate the light from the darkness. And God saw that it was good. And there was evening and there was morning, a fourth day, a yom. There you go. The sun is created. This is where God made the sun, the S-U-N, sun. And boy, is it not glorious out there? It's summertime. The sun is shining. The sun, science has said, is 865,000 miles in circumference. That is really big. way bigger than the earth, that's for sure. And God made the moon, which is simply something that reflects the sun's light onto the earth. And that's what he made to give light at nighttime. Could you imagine if God didn't do that? Imagine how creepy it'd be if he went out in the night and it was like pitch black. You couldn't see your hand in front of your face. I mean, it'd be like, oh my goodness, it'd be spooky. But yet God made the moon to reflect the sun's light to shine on the earth at night. Jesus is the light. He's the light of the earth.
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8: 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It is September, and it is National Preparedness Month. Hey, I am Katie Evans, and remember this website, ready.gov. Just ready.gov, you know, /September, or you can just look up Preparedness Month. FEMA has got the Ready campaign, and they have been observing National Preparedness Month since 2004 to encourage all Americans to be prepared for emergencies. And so this month, it is the perfect time to make small steps to make a big difference in being prepared. So the 2025 theme was Preparedness Starts at Home. This year, you want to be ready, don't you? You can know your risk. So here, Southern California, high fire risk. Are you in those fire areas? And of course, all of this greater California area, earthquakes. Make yourself a family emergency plan and build yourself a supply kit. Make sure you've got enough food, water, and medicine to help you stay safe until help arrives. 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Yeah, that is important. You don't want to be searching for that or, you know, trying other ways that maybe aren't as safe, but it's National Preparedness Month, so let's be prepared together.
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13: I worked at LAX the morning of 9/11. 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
7: My joy is not based on my circumstances. My joy is based on the grace of God who has covered me with all of his affection, knowing the worst about me, and says, I am securing you until the day of Christ Jesus, so that you would have knowledge to face that and discernment in facing not just the good, but the hard. I'm going to have you test and approve what is excellent. What is absolutely the best thing for you? Because anything that is not of Christ Jesus, anything that puts him second, is actually second best for you.
11: 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In today's episode, Pastor Brian shares the second half of a lesson from Philippians chapter 1. Dr. Chappell highlights how, as believers, our joy is not a result of or dependent upon our circumstances. We can find abounding joy in knowing that the grace of God covers us. You can find this lesson and many others when you visit unlimitedgrace.com. And while you're there, look for the children's book, Anyway and Always, written by Pastor Brian and his wife, Kathy. Through this book, the Chappells present the promise of the covenants fulfilled by Christ in a personal and meaningful way for young children to understand. Let's hear now from Dr. Brian Chappell as he shares the second half of the lesson, Abounding Joy.
7: It really is strength and encouragement that God is giving us in his word. Let me take you there, Philippians chapter 1. Philippians chapter 1, as we will be considering verses 7 through 11, really following on last week's message, where if you listened, you would hear people asking a question of the Apostle Paul afterwards. How dare you say that about me? Except that's usually how we respond when we hear an insult. Last week, the Apostle Paul said of all of those who gather in Christ's church, through faith in him, you are saints. And there's a sound of wonder that comes from us. How dare you say that about me? I know my sin, my weakness, my flaw. How can you call me one who through Christ Jesus is holy before God? Is that right? Paul answers in verse 7. Let's stand and we'll read together the word of God, as the Apostle Paul defends his choice of words. Verse 7, it is right for me to feel this way about you, because I hold you in my heart, for you are all partakers with me of grace, both in my imprisonment and in the defense and confirmation of the gospel. For God is my witness, how I yearn for you all with the affection of Christ Jesus. And it is my prayer that your love may abound more and more with knowledge and all discernment, so that you may approve what is excellent, and so be pure and blameless for the day of Christ, filled with the fruit of righteousness that comes through Jesus Christ, to the glory and praise of God. Let's pray together. Father, if it's right for the apostle to feel that people that he loved could be saints before you, made holy not by their work, but by the work of Jesus, and from that would come an abounding love that
17: deepens and stretches and helps others. It's that love that we want. It's that knowledge that we want to have. So we pray that you would give it this day. Help what was said so long ago to have fresh meaning even now, that we might abound in love and deepen in understanding and have that fruit of righteousness that truly is a blessing to those about us, for the sake of Jesus, in whose name we pray. Amen. Some of us in this room were here just a few weeks ago for a wedding. And after the wedding, as the different rows were being dismissed and there was some time, they began to show the slides of the bride and groom's engagement period. You've been in those weddings, right, where they show the slides? And you know, everybody's all smiles, right? So you see the wonderful people and places that have occurred in the year, you know, prior to the wedding, all that engagement time is just beautiful and wonderful. And we celebrate that. This is a fantastic engagement. And now they know each other well. But reality says we know if that engagement was really doing its work, yes, discovered wonderful people and places and things, but in all likelihood, there were some tears and trials in that period as well. Because that was part of deepening that relationship and creating dependence on one another that would be absolutely essential to the future of holding together through the hard times in a broken and fallen world. And so with the message of the wonder of all the good things, that engagement period is actually that where we test and approve what is excellent for all that God intends. And that is actually what he is saying here, that we are intended by this discernment, by this knowledge of who God is, to be making choices so that ultimately this engagement period prior to our wedding ultimately with the Lord is a fantastic engagement where we are deepening our relationship with God. We're learning greater and greater dependence. And that's actually part of its purpose. And we need to be reminded of that in a community even now where we celebrate a lot, part of us, in a joyful atmosphere of worship. And we know there are others who are experiencing fears and sorrows about layoffs or terminations, and we wonder how all that fits together in an engagement period. And the reality is every single one of us in this room will experience not only the joys, but at some time the tears. And we wonder, if God really loves me, why am I going through this? Why is my family being stretched in this way? And we actually say, this is part of the engagement period, where I'm learning that my joy is not just based upon what happens. My joy is not based on my circumstances. My joy is based on the grace of God who has covered me with all of his affection, knowing the worst about me, and says, I am securing you until the day of Christ Jesus, so that you would have knowledge to face that and discernment in facing not just the good, but the hard. I'm going to have you test and approve what is excellent, what is absolutely the best thing for you, because anything that is not of Christ Jesus, anything that puts him second, is actually second best for you. And so we go through this life, this engagement period, being stretched at times, rejoicing at times, but all of it is about deepening a relationship with the Lord Jesus for whatever the world holds, for the security of what heaven holds. And that reality and that goodness is what the apostle is after when he ultimately says to us, what do I want for you? I mean, what does Jesus want for you? What do you most want for those that you most love? If you're God. Paul answered that as well in verse 11. He prays that these Philippians would be filled with the fruit of righteousness that comes through Jesus Christ to the glory and praise of God. To be filled with righteousness, that there would be this right path that God wants us on, this reflection of his beauty and goodness. Not just the sense of rules again, but what would it mean to be right with God and to live in such a way that his goodness and his fruitfulness would be in your life? I mean, some of you are parents and you know exactly what I'm talking about when I say what we really want for our kids. What we really want is a fruitful life. That there would be this, particularly if God is calling them into marriage, that there would be someone with them that united their hearts to their heart for Christ. And what flowed out of that was fruitfulness. A life for God that was a blessing, that all those things that we talk about with such passing care about the fruit of the Holy Spirit, that love and joy and peace and patience and kindness and goodness and faithfulness and gentleness would be in their hearts. And they'd be united to that person. And we know that somehow out of all that would come wonderful fruit.

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3: This grace, this righteousness is not just our position, it's our practice. Because we believe that out of this living for God, there's actually the greatest wonder and joy that happens in the Christian life. But now we're scared. If I'm supposed to be pure and blameless in this engagement period, up until my wedding to the Savior ultimately, if God is expecting me to test and approve what is excellent, I have only to look at the weakness and the faults and the frailty in my life to wonder if I have passed the test or even could. And so that's why it's so important that we learn that this fruitful life for which the apostle is praying, verse 11, comes through Jesus Christ. Two things being said here. One is that the blamelessness comes because of grace. That I'm covered with the righteousness of Jesus Christ. But secondly, this fruit of righteousness is through Jesus Christ. You know, this is the same book in which the apostle will say these words, I can do all things through Christ who strengthens me. Now he's saying, I want the fruit of righteousness to be in your life through Jesus Christ. This Jesus Christ is yours by the work of the Holy Spirit. He now indwells you. He who raised Jesus from the dead now exists in you, so that John will say, greater is he that's in you than he that's in the world. The resurrection power of Jesus Christ is in you. So what the Holy Spirit is revealing to you of the requirements of God, he is giving you power to fulfill. That is not what Satan wants you to believe. Satan wants you to look at the requirements of Scripture with knowledge and discernment and say, well, that's beyond me. I can't do that. What God is revealing to my heart is no way I can do. I've got this affliction. I've got this addiction. I've got this pattern. I've got this practice, whatever it is. There's no way I can change. And the apostle is saying, that is a denial of the gospel. I can do all things through Christ who strengthens me. The fruit of righteousness is through Jesus Christ, that I believe as a matter of faith that God will equip and enable me to face the things that are dragging me down, that are causing sin in my life, that's actually hope for my life, that the belief of the believer is tomorrow does not have to be like yesterday. Real change is possible. And the reason it

0: possible is I can do all things through Christ who strengthens me. Yes, I'm being called to understand there is a fruit of righteousness, which is not just about rules to understand. It's about connecting our hearts to the King of the universe who pants after us, who longs for the best for us, and says, I want you to be able to test and approve what is excellent. Not because he's just trying to keep you on the straight and narrow, because he actually desires what is excellent for you. What is that fruit of righteousness that is the blessing to every believer to know I'm walking in the path of God and this is where I find my deepest joy. That's what God is providing for us. And so he provides it for us saying, I want you to have this righteousness that comes through Jesus Christ, and then the greatest promise of all, so that you would be to the glory of God the Father through Jesus Christ. That whatever God is doing in you would be to the glory and the praise of God. It's just precisely what Jesus told us in the Sermon on the Mount. That if we were to walk in his ways, men would see our good works and praise our Father in heaven. You forgave the person who did that to you? You love the person who's failed you in that way? You are going in this path, even though everyone else you know is going that path and leaving you behind. You are willing to love despite your own hurt. Who is your God? Who are you following? Who is your Father? It's what's supposed to happen. That the very life we look at as being accursed, when it is lived out of joy in relationship with God, becomes actually that song of praise to the Father. I didn't know it could happen. But God was using even my hurts and my pain and my failure, covered by his grace, to teach a world about the glory of his care. Is it real? Does it still happen at all? I want to read to you an email I received from one of the elders in this church recently, as he talked about a life that many would have thought of as a curse that has become a song to the praise of God. The elder writes this word: I met this young woman at a youth event 2 years ago. I was trying to reach out to a teen whose face was hidden by her hair, and she was hiding other things with her arms covered by long sleeves. Just trying to break the ice with her, I said, "Tell me something about you I don't know." She answered, "Both my parents are drug addicts and locked me in my bedroom while they had their drug parties. I would bang on the door for hours for someone to give me food and to clean me up." That got our elder's attention, and he offered to listen. He writes, "For the next 2 hours, she shared about her hurts, her feelings of worthlessness, her suicide attempt 3 months earlier, her cutting, and her sexual abuse at a fall party at school by older students. She had been removed from her parents' home, but that did not remove the pain from her life. She raised her sleeves and showed me dozens of cut marks on her arms. God brought his truth through my faltering voice as I told her of God's unfailing love for her. Scripture upon scripture somehow came out of my mouth. Through many tears, she poured her pain out to me and to Jesus. God flooded into her heart, and the new creation began. I encouraged her each time she saw her scars to have them be a reminder of the scars on Jesus' body, which he had endured for her." That was 2 years ago. 2 weeks ago, She shared her story with 40 of her peers, saying that now every day is precious. Several others connected with her, pouring out their pain, and she gave them hope in Jesus. And then when the meeting was all done and people were leaving and it seemed like it was all over, she spoke up and she said, "Wait, I forgot something. Something really important I have to say to you." And then she said to all of her peers and friends, "I want you to know I have forgiven my mom and dad and all those who hurt me." Then writes my friend who inserted these words, "I'm now writing this to you with tears." Amazing. Beautiful. Redeeming. Love. Paul says, "I want you to be abounding in love so that you may know and be able to discern what is absolutely best for you." And when that happens, people will praise God through Jesus Christ's work in your heart and life. It's what we pray. It's what we hope. It's what we celebrate. Knowing this, the fruit of Christ's grace is a life once cursed, transformed into a life of praise. God took a curse and made it a song. That's what he most wants for those that he loves, like me, like you.
1: Hi, friend, this is Pastor Brian again. Today, we've considered how the Bible encourages us to trust our Savior. And if you find yourself in a situation today where you need to trust Jesus more with what's going on in your life, then I want to pray for you. Will you join me in prayer? Heavenly Father, as we begin to grasp the power and the love of Jesus' passion for us, we reach toward him and we know that's what you want. You want us to turn to our Savior with the confidence that he can and will hold us through all of life's trials and for eternity. So when we see how Jesus gave his life in order to save sinners like us, we love him, we turn to him, we trust him. Help us to do that right now. Even if our circumstances are tough and our sins are great, help us to believe that no matter how great is the difficulty or how heavy is our baggage, how deep may be our shame, there really is hope for each of us when we trust in Jesus. Your Son has your heart and your power. So we ask that your Son, Heavenly Father, this Jesus Christ that we're turning to, would pardon our sin, help us to live for you, and hold us for eternity. That's a big prayer. But his grace is big enough. And so we ask that you would apply it to our lives as you know is best, for then we will be truly blessed. And so we pray in Jesus' name. Amen.
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3: 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Buttercup has this new trick, I should say. Or rather, she's tricking me. Hey, I am Katie Evans, and she has started more often, this isn't brand new, but more often, seemingly purposely, getting her toys stuck under things and then needing me to get it. And I'm just like, girl, am I not giving you enough attention? What is it? She likes to get her tennis ball. Occasionally give her some tennis balls. She loves them. That's her favorite toy, but she will just destroy them. So she doesn't get them too often. But there's a baby gate between the downstairs and the upstairs, just as a physical barrier. I think she knows that she could move it if she really wanted to. She'd probably jump over it too, but it's just a physical barrier. Keep her downstairs or upstairs, wherever. She likes to get her ball stuck on the other side of it. She squishes it under. She also likes to put things under the coffee table. There's a little shelf that's about an inch off the ground or 2 inches off the ground. She likes to shove her toys under there and just look at me and cry. Like, excuse me, my toys, they're stuck. What happened? And it's like, girl, you did that to yourself. So I take the toys out. What does she do almost immediately? Starts trying to shove them right back under. Joke's on me, I guess.
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16: 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So I'm not going to become a Christian. That's spiritual suicide. The church never died for you on the cross, my friend. The church never raised anybody from the dead. The church never did anything. It's Jesus.
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17: Hey everybody, we want you to be aware of a great book, and please listen up. Our friend Charlie Kirk. Right before he was assassinated, Charlie Kirk had finished up a book titled Stop in the Name of God. 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Stop in the Name of God by Charlie Kirk. 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
15: 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On today's edition of Real Life Radio, Pastor Jack continues his series now called The Life and Times of Jesus Christ and his message titled Christ and the Church. Now, this is a series about who Jesus really is, not the Jesus of popular opinion, but the Jesus of the Bible, God himself who stepped into our world. And here, Jesus shows us what his church really is and why it's so much more than we think. You see, most of us picture the church as a building, a structure, or an institution. But church is a living, breathing organism, a body of people called out of this world and joined together by Christ. It's supernatural in power, really, and it's dearly loved by Jesus himself. So today, Pastor Jack reminds us that the church is so much more than a building that we gather in. But before we can ever understand what the church is, we've got to first fix our eyes on the one who created it and the one who gives it life. And that is Jesus Christ. Before we get into the message, I had a chance to sit down with Pastor Jack and talk about it with him. So let's get into that. So Pastor Jack, everybody's got an idea of what the church is, right? A building, an institution. But you say that you can't really understand the church until you look at Jesus first.
17: Yeah.
15: Talk about that, would you?
17: Well, the great thing is, thank God, right? The great thing is Jesus is not in any way, shape, or form, connected to, tied to a building. Look, in America, just about on every corner somewhere, there's a church.
15: Yeah.
17: But is it a church?
15: Yeah, good point.
17: We generously give that title to a building that has concrete and steel and glass, and we call it a church. Technically, it's not a church until the people show up.
15: Yeah.
17: The church is not a building. The church is a living, breathing organism called the family of God. And that is the reality. So when somebody says, well, we're having a church building campaign. Well, if you were to really look at those words technically, that means you're having a discipleship act where you're going to build the church, which is the people, not a structure. Are you getting my drift?
15: Uh-huh.
17: It's not a structure. The church comes to a structure to worship God, but the building itself must never be worshiped because Christ is not in that. He's in the people that worship him.
15: And for somebody who's been, you know, burned by a bad church experience, you really do say something direct in this. The church never died for you. The church never raised anybody from the dead. It's Jesus. You say, look to him. How do you help somebody make that shift? That seems like a tough one.
17: They've got to entertain more and more, contemplate, consider that all institutions of this world, be it family, political, monetary, will fail you. You just have to understand this, friends. You have to embrace this reality.
15: Yeah.
17: No one can keep a promise. No, even if they have the greatest intentions, because we're humans and we will fail. And our institutions fail us.
15: Yeah.
17: But Jesus never fails us. And so that is the key to embrace the fact that God will keep his word. He'll keep his promises that he's made to you. And he's committed to that. And he's got the power to do all that.
15: Christ and the church. Let's jump into it.
16: Why don't you grab your Bibles this morning and turn, if you would, to John's Gospel. This morning, we'll touch on John's Gospel, chapter 1. John's Gospel, chapter 1, and while you're turning there, we'll give you the, of course, theme verse of the entire series. There, Colossians 2:9. You can jot that down later. But while you're going to John chapter 1, I want you to look there at verse 12. You're very familiar with John chapter 1, but look at verse 12 for a moment. It says, but as many as received him, you see the capital H on him, that's Christ, Jesus, to as many as received him, to them, those that received him, he gave the right to become children of God, even to those who believe in his name, who were born not of blood, that is, not of this world, nor of the will of flesh, nor of the will of man, but of God. That is a great verse that sums up the theme that we're in this morning, Christ and the church. We're looking this morning at Jesus Christ as we come now to part 11 of our 16-part series of Christ and the church. And what does it mean? What is your concept of church? Do you realize that this morning that most of us as Christians have a wrong view about the church? We somehow think that maybe it's a building, it's a structure. We somehow might think that it is an institution. But the church is a living, breathing organism, according to the Word of God. The church, Christ and the church, throughout history among both Christian and non-Christian alike, misunderstandings have existed about what the church really is. You don't have to go too far to figure out that this view or this misunderstanding is prevalent in churches and in the world today. I mean, look at some of the magazines that try to make mention. Isn't it a crack up? Actually, it's pathetic. I say crack up with my tongue in cheek because the Wall Street Journal often makes comments about the church, which, by the way, they're more conservative than most. New York Times will make a comment about the church. Los Angeles Times, U.S. News and World Report, Time Magazine, Newsweek. By the way, if you are getting your theology from any of those things listed above, you're a mess. If you're letting Newsweek dictate to you what Christianity is or isn't, you're going to be very, very messed up because they don't even know what Christianity is. Ask them to define it. We'll talk about that a little bit more and we'll see some examples today. But you can ask people in the church, what is the church? And even in this church, where we make it a point not to put pomp and glory on the aesthetics of a place, on my wardrobe. I mean, we go out of our way to make sure that you have brown carpet, brown walls. I mean, you know why? We want to look to Jesus. It's not the building. It's not the aesthetics. Christ in the church, what is it about? What is it really? Well, Paul the Apostle, as we'll see in a moment, he's going to tell us it's a mystery. It's an amazing thing. In fact, we'll see also that the marriage relationship between a husband and wife is first of all based upon and predicated upon something that precedes it. And that is the relationship between God the Father and Israel. Are you listening? The Bible says in the book of Jeremiah that God the Father is married to Israel. I said married. He's married to her, Israel. That's what he says in the Old Testament. But also, and for us more importantly, the Bible says that Jesus is engaged to who? Yeah, us, we, the church. And a lot of people today, even in Christianity, don't understand what this amazing, strange, mysterious relationship is with God, with Jesus, and the church. But the Bible makes it very, very clear what that church or what the church ought to be. In fact, Jesus and the seven letters to the seven churches, and I don't know why. In my Bible, it's not this way. I think it's a grave mistake. In my Bible, in the book of Revelation, to the letters of the seven churches, Jesus is speaking. Did you know that? It's his last writing. Did you know that? It's found in the book of Revelation. He addresses seven churches, which, by the way, comprises any one of us at any given time, both as individual people. Of course, it's a historical and prophetic announcement, but for us individually. At any moment, I can be a Philadelphian. At any moment, I can be a Laodicean. Do you ever go through those seasons of your Christian experience where you're like one of those at the church at Ephesus? You're an Ephesian. You're fighting the enemy with the sword of the Spirit, and you're so moving on in Christ, and you're sealed with the Holy Spirit, and you know it. And then Jesus says, well, that's great, but you left your first love. We can go through that. In my Bible, the letters to the seven churches, the red letters don't appear. In some of your Bibles, they do. It should be in red, you know. Jesus spoke it in Revelation to the church and churches. And what would he speak to us? Do you know Jesus, according to Malachi 3:16, that God right now is writing a commentary about this church, generally, that's from this side of the wall to the other side of the wall, which contains you, the church. He's writing a commentary about it, and not only about it, us as a congregation of people, but as individuals. He's writing a commentary. Malachi 3:16. Very interesting passage of scripture to keep in mind. The church, and this is an introduction, don't panic, it's a huge introduction this morning. Are you ready? You guys okay today? Okay. The church. The word in Greek is ekklesia for church. The word means the ones who have been called out of, meaning from something, called out of something. Gee, what do you think that something is? We know it's the world. Called out of something, but placed into something else. It's not that we've been called out of the world and we've been abandoned. We've been called out of the world by Christ into the fellowship of his wonderful light and relationship. The called out ones, a group placed together. The word can also be translated the meeting. I like that. That's a neat name for a church, huh? The meeting. It's a meeting. A congregation, a community, members of the church, both on earth. I like this. The ecclesia is both the members of the church in the world and those in heaven. Now, all of a sudden, the verse comes to your mind as it does mine, that the book of Hebrews tells us that in heaven, there's a great cloud of witnesses. Where are they? They're in heaven. They're part of the body of Christ. That's exciting to know. In our thinking, we must be careful that we do not Americanize or Westernize or Easternize this concept of the church. Because denominations have done that, and you're very aware of that. Don't raise your hand. Do not raise your hand. This is a Calvary Chapel. Do you know what that means? That means we're all a bunch of mixed up group of people. Oh, it's true. Don't raise your hand, but how many of you come from the Catholic Church? How many of you come from the Methodist Church? How many of you come from the Lutheran Church? How many of you come from the Baptist? And you say, well, you know, that's one of the questions I wanted to ask. What's the division all about? You know what? That's a great question. Paul the Apostle in the book of Corinthians condemns those divisions. Did you know that? Do you think Jesus is a Lutheran? Do you think Jesus is a Catholic? Do you think Jesus is a Baptist? We all know he goes to Calvary. No, I'm kidding. I'm joking. Is Jesus from Calvary Chapel? No. Oh, gosh, no. Where do these divisions come from? From people hobby horsing a doctrine or a view and making it an issue. And factions and arguments and opinions that are not yielded to the authority of the Bible. That's where we get these spin-offs. It's unfortunate. It wasn't so in the mind of God. He didn't want it that way. That's why Paul, in the first few chapters of 1 Corinthians, condemns the division. Some people say, well, I'm of Paul. Well, I'm of Apollos. They're all boasting. I'm a Cephas, that is Peter. I was converted under Peter's preaching. I'm something. Well, that's nothing. I was converted under Paul's teaching. We're the Paulites. Well, we're the Peterites. Well, we're the Apolloites. And then the real spiritual knucklehead showed up and said, we're of Christ. They were the real one. They were like, oh, you guys, you came to the Lord through Paul? Huh. We came to the Lord at one of Jesus' outreaches. They were the most spiritually snubbed or snobby. Divisions offend God. That's not the church.
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19: And now, let's get back to today's message. 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
16: You can't drive down the street and say, there's the church. No, if you see the people going into the church, then you can say, there goes the church. You see, the church is a group of people. It's a living organism. It's an amazing thing. It's mysterious. And yet it's so much misunderstood. Jot this down by way of introduction. It's supernatural. The church is. This is why so many people have a hard time with it. It's supernatural. A real church is his church. It's universal in fellowship. That is the work of God. The church of God enjoys what is called in the Greek the koinonia, the fellowship of brothers and sisters here in Chino Hills and in Africa. The true fellowship is universal. That is that those who are born again in South America, though you may meet them in a moment, though they be born again, there's an immediate bonding in the spirit. Some of you know what I'm talking about. It's a supernatural thing where you meet somebody and they've been born again in Canada. They've never been here at all. They show up. You meet them and you talk with them. And there's an amazing connection. You want to be with them. You know what I'm talking about? You want to be with them. How long have you known them? 45, 55 seconds. You want to be with them. Can't explain it. You just enjoy their company. There's this koinonia of the spirit. It's a supernatural thing. The church is. It was an Old Testament mystery, though. In 1 Peter chapter 1, verse 10, it says, of this salvation the prophets have inquired and searched diligently, who prophesied of the grace that would come to you, searching what or by what manner of time the Spirit of Christ who was in them, that is in the prophets, was indicating when he testified beforehand concerning the sufferings of Christ and the glories that should follow. The prophets, Isaiah specifically, prophesied that the Gentiles would come to know God, and yet he didn't even understand what he was talking about. The Holy Spirit would project that word through Isaiah, and Isaiah had to be wondering, how in the world are the Gentiles going to get saved? Did you know the church is basically comprised of Gentiles? How many of you in here are Gentiles? That means you're a non-Jew. You're not Jewish. Yeah, most of us are Gentiles. There's some Jews. And that's part of the beauty of this thing. And we'll see in a moment how God has brought both Jew and Gentile together in the fellowship of the church. But it's an Old Testament mystery. But it's a New Testament reality. Old Testament mystery, New Testament reality. Revelation 5, 9. Revelation chapter 5, verse 9 says, and they sang, whoever they are, listen up. They sang a new song. And they said this, you are worthy to take the scroll and to open the seals, for you were the one who was slain. And you've redeemed us to God by your blood out of every tribe, tongue, people, and nation. That's everyone, Jew and Gentile alike. A mysterious reality. Isaiah again speaks, Isaiah 11, verse 10. Isaiah 11, 10, he says, and in that day there shall be a root of Jesse that comes forth. Guess who that is, the root of Jesse? Jesus. Who shall stand as a banner to all the nations, for the Gentiles shall seek after him. Isn't that beautiful? Isaiah 11, verse 10. Ephesians chapter 2, verse 11. Ephesians 2, 11 says, remember that you once were Gentiles in the flesh, who are called the uncircumcised by what is called the circumcised. He says that at that time you were without Christ in the world, being in the flesh and being alienated from the commonwealth of Israel. And we were strangers from the covenants of his promise, having no hope without God in the world. But now, through Christ Jesus, you who were once far away from God, he has brought you near by the blood of Christ. For he himself is our peace, and he has made both Jew and Gentile one. And he has broken down the middle wall of separation. If you're Jewish, your jaw kind of hangs open, because the word that's being implied here is that the Temple Mount had the area of the court of the Gentiles where they could come. They were the proselytes. They had been converted to Judaism, but they could only go so far. They couldn't go any further. What this passage in Ephesians is talking about is that God has torn down that wall, that the Jew and the Gentile come together. And listen, not only is that wall torn down, but the Bible tells us that Jesus, when he died in the temple in Jerusalem, the veil was torn from the top to the bottom, exposing the Holy of Holies, signifying that both Jew and Gentile can come into the presence of God together. How so? by virtue of Christ's death on the cross, by virtue of this wonderful creation called the church. I think like never before, and I'm a little bit intense about what I'm going to say next, we need to get our eyes on Jesus first if we're ever going to understand what a church is. Can somebody say amen? We need to look at Jesus first before we'll ever understand what a church is or what it ought to be. Because if you reverse that, you're going to run around like a lot of millions of people have, and they don't like what they see in a church, and they project that activity or poor witness or misrepresentation onto who? Jesus. And they'll say, you know what? That church burned me. That church hurt me. So I'm not going to become a Christian. That's spiritual suicide. The church never died for you on the cross, my friend. The church never raised anybody from the dead. The church never did anything. It's Jesus. Look to him. The concept of the church simply means those who have been called out of this world. Romans 11:25 says, "For I do not want you, brethren, to be ignorant of this very mystery, lest you should be wise in your own conceit, that blindness has happened to the Jews in part until the completion of the Gentiles has come in." Did you know that God is blinded, not Satan? You got to listen to this carefully. Boy, we're going to have a terrible day today. I haven't even started on my notes yet. Did you know that the Bible says that Satan has blinded the minds of those in this world who do not believe? But the Bible says that God has blinded the eyes of the Jews who don't believe, not Satan. Did you hear me? If you're sitting here this morning saying, "I don't believe you," that's because Satan has blinded your eyes. But if you're Jewish, like the nation of Israel, the Jew, as Ezekiel said, many of them would come back into their land in unbelief, they are blinded. Did Satan blind them according to the Bible? No. The Bible says God has blinded them so that the Gentiles can be brought into the family, grafted into the tree of salvation, the church. Isn't that amazing? And Paul says in Romans 11, don't get cocky about it, you Gentile. God's blinded the Jew. He's focused on you to get saved, which is called the church, because the Bible says Jesus, his son, is going to marry a Gentile bride. Isn't that interesting? Just like Isaac and Rebecca, just like Boaz and Ruth. Interesting. Though there'll be a little bit Jewish blood in her. That's neat. The Jew, for the last 2,000 years, has been banished to the nations of the world, but now in the end, they've been brought back in. Why? Because God's getting ready to work with them again. That ought to be a wake-up call to you this morning. Very, very important. Romans 16, verse 25. Still the introduction. Romans 16, 25 says, "Now to him who is able to establish you according to my gospel," Paul says, "by the preaching of Jesus Christ, according to the revelation of the mystery, which has been kept secret since the world began, but now has been made revealed or manifested by the prophetic scriptures, having been made known to all nations according to the commandment of the everlasting God." That mystery, my friend, is the anti-hell device for every believer, the church.
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21: 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And please, if you're ever in the Southern California area, come see us at Calvary Chapel Chino Hills. We'd love to see you there in person. It has been so good to be with you today, and I pray you find yourself in the grace and mercy of our Lord Jesus Christ. 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
3: 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Happy September to everyone out there. Hey there, I am Katie Evans. Thanks so much for tuning in and joining me here. All right, we are going to start this month off with some prayer, with some good goals. We are doing this together. If you haven't set a goal for yourself, or you're like, what are you talking about? Every month I like to set some goals for myself to better myself. I'll share a little bit about those later, but set some goals for yourself. We are becoming the best versions of ourselves each and every day here. And I can be praying for you if you head on over to the station website, enter the keyword prayer. It's going to redirect you. Pray for some others who have submitted their prayer requests and submit yours as well. I am ready. September is full of birthdays, people I love in my life. Hopefully you've got some fun things coming up this month. Maybe it'll cool down. It's Southern California, though. September is basically still summer. Yeah, even though fall starts at the end of September, officially, according to the calendar. But hey, hang with me. We are going to have a stellar September, and it starts right now.
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24: The saddest condition of a dog is when they've lost their master. 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We haven't dropped out. We haven't rejected it. We haven't declared ourselves agnostic. But we're way too disconnected from Jesus. Folks, following God is more about tenacity than correctness.
23: 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That's 855-577-2255. We're so glad you're here to listen. Today's program will complete the message we began yesterday. Here's Pastor Alan with part two of Tenacity and Following God.
2: The fundamental meaning of the Hebrew word for faith. You know, the Old Testament is written principally in Hebrew, the New Testament in Greek. The Hebrew word for faith isn't believing, but it's more directly loyalty. And I don't believe we're doing any injustice to the text to say that primarily faith is loyalty. It's loyalty to God. Your faithfulness to God can be understood in the context of how loyal you are to him. In what context do you deny him? In what decisions do you make him secondary? To what extent are you consistently loyal to Jesus? You know, we argue about doctrine. It's important, but again, it's secondary to our behavior. Look in Matthew chapter 9 and verse 9. Jesus went on from there and he saw a man named Matthew sitting in a tax collector's booth. And he said to him, "Learn about me. Let me put you in a discipleship seminar. Memorize these verses." He said, "Follow me." And Matthew got up and followed Jesus. It's the shortest evangelistic message imaginable. Follow me. Think of all the reasons Matthew could have given to take a pass. "It's not a good time for me. It's tax season. I've got a really good deal going. I've got one of the most prosperous jobs in the community. I'm collecting taxes from the people and I'm getting to hide behind Roman swords. Another 3 or 4 years of this and my family will be generationally set." "Who are you, Rabbi? You don't have very many followers. It's a bad career move for me to bet my future on an unknown. You're not connected to the temple. You're not connected to Jerusalem." Matthew had an unlimited number of reasons to have taken a pass. "Listen, I'll be there. I want to hear you teach. I'll take a break this afternoon. I'll be there for that sermon you're going to do over on the side of the hill." But Matthew didn't take any of those options. He followed Jesus. In John 21, Jesus said, he's speaking to Peter. This is post-resurrection. You all know, most of you know the story. Peter denies the Lord. He's arrested in Gethsemane and the trials that Jesus goes through in multiple places that night. On more than one occasion, they inquire of Peter, "Aren't you one of his disciples? You have the right accent. I think I saw you with him." And Peter repeatedly denies the Lord. And so post-resurrection, Jesus takes Peter aside. And he says this to him, "I tell you the truth." And you know by now when you hear that phrase, you kind of got to buckle up. There's a truth bomb coming. "I tell you the truth, when you were younger, you dressed yourself and you went where you wanted. But when you're old, you'll stretch out your hands and someone else will dress you and lead you where you don't want to go." Jesus said this to indicate the kind of death by which Peter would glorify God. And then he gave him his instructions. Peter spent 3 years with Jesus. He's heard him teach his parables. He's heard him do the Sermon on the Mount. He's seen him walk on the water. He watched him call Lazarus out of the tomb. He was on the Mount of Transfiguration. He helped feed the multitude. Peter walked on water. Peter's got an impressive resume. And Jesus says to Peter, what? "Follow me.
24: follow me. Sometimes I think we overcook it. I want to follow Jesus. I want to be his friend. I want to be loyal. Yes, but which translation of the Bible do you read? I want to be faithful to Jesus. But what about the Ethiopian? I want to be faithful to Jesus. Pre, post, or I want to be faithful to Jesus. I'm happy to have the conversations. They're okay with me, but they're secondary to my determination to be loyal to Jesus. When Jesus said to Peter, follow me, to where? He just told him, follow me, Peter, all the way to the cross. It's not recorded in Scripture, but it's a part of church tradition, reasonably substantiated, that Peter died by crucifixion. But when it came time for his condemnation, he asked to be crucified upside down. He said he didn't deserve to die in the same way his Lord had. See, we think follow me means follow me all the way into the blessings. Follow me in the way into all the good things. Sometimes following Jesus and obedience to Jesus puts us in a collision course with ungodliness. Will we be loyal then? Everybody's loyal when the whole group's shouting. Will we follow Jesus? Peter had to address the words that he had spoken. Jesus walked him through it. He led Peter to repent of the careless words he'd spoken. You see, following Jesus isn't sloppy. Even if you have a significant role in the purposes of God, Jesus loved Peter enough to bring him back to address the carelessness of his journey. Amen. Amen. The Holy Spirit cares enough about us that he will help us reconcile our lives. Don't hurry through that. Don't rush past it. Don't treat it as trivial. Don't say, oh, it's in my past. I don't want you to rehash and relive on a continual loop, but give the Holy Spirit permission to bring cleansing to you. John 21, Peter turned and saw the disciples whom Jesus loved was following them. And when Peter saw him, he said, Lord, what about him? And Jesus answered, if I want him to remain alive until I return, what is that to you? What did Jesus say? That is none of your business. Shut it down, Pete. But then he gave him his instruction again. You must follow me. Stop looking at John. How much trouble do we get in when we start that comparison? Oh, God, I know I'm doing a better job than the people across the street. I know them. I watch them. I know who they are. And they got a new car, and I got an old car. You must follow me. So what makes Caleb a pattern for you and me? What can we learn from Caleb? Well, if you'll allow me, I want to play just a little bit. His name means dog. And the characteristics of a faithful, committed dog in relation to his master give us a little bit of a blueprint. My dad was a vet, so be patient with me. One of the characteristics of a good dog is its intent is to be near its master. Is that right? If you're seated, the dog is near. If you move, the dog moves. In fact, if you're not careful, the dog will trip you. It won't even give you room to move. Well, the most important single issue I know in the Christian life is to stay near to Jesus. It's got to be our goal. If he's moving, I'm moving. If your goal is to be near Jesus, you'll find your way through every circumstance. I believe that. Seasons of life change, circumstances change, so many things are transient. But if your goal is to stay near Jesus, I believe God will sustain you. Amen. The dog's mantra seems to be, where you go, I'll go. I mean, if it's your dog, they will wholly follow you. If you're going for a ride, they'll go for a ride. If you're getting in the truck, they'll get in the truck. If you don't let them in the cab, they'll get in the bed. Does that sound right? Dogs follow without clarification. They don't ask where you're going. My dad used to have a little cartoon on the bulletin board in his clinic for years. And it was a dog with sticking his head out the window of a car. And there was another dog on the ground, and the dog in the car was going, "Ha ha, I'm going to the vet to be tutored."

0: And we'd been there just a few days, and somebody dropped a pregnant dog out in front of the clinic. Not unusual. People drop dogs at the veterinarian's office. But I remember that dog, she had 12 pups. And my parents let us keep two of them. One was brown and one was black, and we very creatively named them Brownie and Blackie. We were bright children. And one of my assignments for a season of that was to take care of the farm and clean the stalls. And so I'd cut hay or whatever. And Brownie, no matter what I was doing, she followed me all day long. She'd follow me to the barn and in the stalls and out of the stalls and get in my way. And I know she was going to get kicked or I was going to get kicked, but she was going to make the journey. If I mowed hay, which means you circle a pasture with a mower, cutting a 5 or 6 foot swath, which is what we had at the time, she'd follow me in the circle all day long. And be careful that you didn't cut her. She never complained. If I stopped, she stopped. If I was moving, she was moving. I have that picture in my head, and I want that attitude with the Lord. Too often, I want to bargain with the Lord and complain with the Lord. I don't like the way you're behaving, or I don't like my circumstances. And if you don't change my circumstances, I'm out. What a bunch of nonsense. I have to change my heart.
1: Before we return to today's message, Pastor Allen wants to share a book to help you be free from worry.
0: In the Sermon on the Mount, Jesus said a half a dozen times, do not worry. Not a suggestion, it's a directive. I have a question. Are you living in obedience to Jesus or are you ignoring him? We got a new book, it'll help you. It's called Freedom from Worry. It's really a how-to guide to live a life in the peace that Jesus promised us. You don't have to have a life choked with fear and anxiety and worry. You can be free. Let's cooperate with Jesus. It's the best way to walk through our days, I promise.
1: Jesus tells us repeatedly in Matthew chapter 6, do not worry. That's not just good advice. It's an invitation to live differently. Life gives us plenty of reasons to be anxious. We may face personal struggles, financial pressures, relationship challenges, and a world that seems increasingly uncertain. But the same word of God that tells us not to worry also reminds us of his faithfulness, his power, and his unfailing love. Pastor Allen's updated book, Freedom from Worry, shares biblical and practical tools to help you understand what Scripture teaches about worry and experience the peace he promises. Whether you read it on your own or with a group, you'll discover practical ways to overcome worry and walk confidently with the Lord. 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That's 855-577-2255. Now, let's get back to Pastor Allen to wrap up part two of his message called Tenacity and Following God.
0: And third, I would submit that we walk by faith, the Bible says, not by sight. 2 Corinthians 5:7, I put it in your notes, says we walk by faith, not by sight, and we are of good courage. I think I'm pretty safe in saying that a dog's eyesight is not its strongest sense. If you've been in a public airport lately and seen dogs sniffing in the lines, whether you know you're waiting to have your security checked or they're in the luggage area and they're sniffing the luggage, they're not looking for something in your luggage. They're sniffing. They're smelling, they're looking for contraband with their sense of smell. When it comes to priority of information, dogs get their information from their nose first, their ears second, and their eyes third. So many times I think you and I try to navigate the world, and when we don't begin with our loyalty to God, we begin with what we're looking at or what our peer group's doing or what's being said or so many other things. If we come back to loyalty as the understanding of faith, let's lead with our loyalty to God, to a person, his name is Jesus. Amen. Dogs have when it comes to this conversation, they have a courage that exceeds their physical abilities. some of the smaller dogs

0: the most tenacious hunters. And you've all, I'm sure almost all of us at least, have seen some video online of some dog throwing itself at some animal that was much larger that was threatening a person or a child or a circumstance. It's not a logical response. It's why we watch the videos with fascination. Their physical abilities are not the limiting factor. They'll tackle opponents with far greater strength and more effective defenses. They'll attack a bear or a skunk. They'll go down a hole and pull the prey out and then drop it in front of you and want you to cheer for them. Some of you have those kind of dogs. They drag their conquest up and leave it on the steps before the front of the door. It's an issue. But you and I are going to need courage to finish our race with the Lord. We're going to need courage more than we need a perfect theological system. And I'm not opposed to working on your theology, but courage is a muscle and it has to be exercised. You have to practice being courageous with your loyalty to Jesus. If you have been reluctant, or you've been intimidated, or you shrunk back, or you didn't use your voice, or you didn't say anything, or you compromised, we've got to come back like Peter did and say, Lord, I'm sorry. I want to follow you. And then you start doing comparisons. Well, they're not following you so great. That's not your problem, he said. You follow me. Lord, I want to be loyal to you. I want to follow you. We're in desperate need these days for courageous Christ followers. If I borrow the words of Dietrich Bonhoeffer, we have bred generations of men without chests, Christ followers without courage. And we have to become a different kind of generation. Fourthly, there's a word that's derived from this. You know the word dogged? I looked it up. I think I gave you the definition just from the dictionary. It's marked by stubborn determination. Having or shown grim determination. You know the word, dogged courage, dogged faith, dogged tenacity. Some would say to us that all that's needed to occupy the promises of God is faith. That's not what the Bible says. I'll put the verse in your notes. It's Hebrews 6:12. We don't want you to become lazy, but to imitate those who through faith and patience. See, if it was up to me, I'd white that out. Inherit what has been promised. There's not a single blessing in Scripture I'm aware of that is pronounced upon the lazy. The Bible says far more about laziness than it does drunkenness. Don't send me an email. I'm not encouraging you to be a drunk. But I'm telling you, we have tolerated laziness in the midst of the people of God, and the Bible is not nearly so tolerant. Patience is required. It's required because it takes time to develop character. You can't microwave it. And I believe the Lord is far more interested in our character than in our gifts. He doesn't need my gifts. You know, I don't think heaven was relieved when I raised my hand and asked Jesus to be Lord of my life, because now they had my towering intellect. I don't think the archangels got together and said, now it'll be okay. I'm quite certain if they got together, the dialogue was more like, how will we overcome this liability? You see, what God is interested in is the formation of our character. Gifts don't change our character. If you're unreliable and you're deceitful before you receive a gift, you'll be unreliable and deceitful after you receive the gift. You'll just be a gifted deceiver. We have enough of those. When you step out of time into eternity, you'll leave your gifts, but your character will accompany you. I have a friend getting ready to go to heaven. That is never easy, no matter what season of your life or how robust of a life you've lived. And we were talking with him the other day, and you know, I said, at this point, all the accomplishments and the achievements and the things you've accumulated, how do they feel? He said, they don't mean a thing to me today. And he was a very accomplished individual. I'm not saying we shouldn't have ambition, but I'm telling you, we better live with eternity in view. It's what separates us from the people who aren't following Jesus. Jesus would have never gone to the cross if he hadn't. The author of Hebrews says, for the joy set before him, he endured the cross, scorning its shame. And you and I have to live with the joy of the kingdom of God in front of us in order to be overcomers and endure the nonsense between here and there. That's why Paul could say to Timothy when he's in a prison, everything he's spent his whole life working for seems to be unraveling. The churches he's planted are under great threat. Some of them are grossly immoral. Some have fallen under the shadow of witchcraft. I mean, it looks as if Paul's life work is almost useless. And he writes to Timothy and he said, don't be ashamed of me. See, when I read that little book, it's just a handful of chapters, but it's emotional to me because Paul's alone. He's in a Roman prison cell and he's cold. And his friends have deserted him. And he writes Timothy and he said, Timothy, I don't want you to be ashamed of me. I can't imagine having to start a conversation with one of you going, I don't want you to be ashamed of me. My circumstances at the moment are shameful. The accusations are stacked against me. And it doesn't seem like there's a resolution. The rest of my friends have abandoned me, but I don't want you to be ashamed of me. Because Timothy, I know in whom I have believed. And he said, I need you to come see me. Bring me a coat. I'm cold. Bring my parchments. I'm a little bored. I'd like to do some work. There's a crown, he said, Timothy. The time for my departure is at hand. I'll be leaving this place soon. You need to hurry. I don't think I'll be here long. But I finished my race. Folks, we are on a journey. And it's not just to accumulate toys or the newest or the best or the most whatever. I'm not opposed to those things, but I don't want to trade my soul for them. I want to follow Jesus with a dogged, stubborn determination, a tenacity. There's one last component. I'm about out of time. Waiting. I was hoping I'd run out of time and I wouldn't have to talk about this one. You know, to train a dog to follow is much easier than training a dog to wait. I haven't trained as many dogs. I'm more involved with horses, but I have friends that do this at a very high level. A hunting dog is genetically wired. I mean, they are hardwired to pursue game. And they only will wait as they learn the command of their master. Well, my experience, we come to these places in life when God says, wait. We don't know why we're asked to wait. In fact, it seems to go against our very nature. Let somebody else wait. I got here first. But I believe God is determined to see our character developed, to make us more useful. If you're in a waiting season, God hasn't forgotten you. He's not unfaithful. He hasn't abandoned you. He will keep his promises. Caleb waited 40 years, but his descendants are still occupying Hebron. Makes me smile.
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3: I had to break out my checkbook recently. Hey, I am Katie Evans, and my actual physical checkbook I had to dig around. I knew it was in a drawer. I found it in my office. Had to write that check because I needed to get this bill paid. And it was my tax guy, you know, family friend. And they always send the bill in like July. They're like, hey, been a couple months. Here you go. And I was like, all right. And I kept calling. Like, we just kept missing each other. And I was just like, you know what? I'll call the office. They were like, send a check, you can mail it. I was like, okay, not a problem, absolutely. Well, had to dig it out, and I did, but this is the same. I think I've had this checkbook since I opened my checking account in, like, high school, you know? They gave you a pack of, like, three checks or something, yeah. I think this is finally my last checkbook. But yeah, I don't write checks very often. I think more often than not, I need it for like a voided check, you know, like if you're setting up a new retirement account or something. Anyway, I found it, so that's good.
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12: Ronald Reagan understood that liberty could never be taken for granted. In 1967, he warned Americans, freedom is a fragile thing, and it's never more than one generation away from extinction. President Reagan knew the freedoms secured by one generation were not guaranteed to survive to the next. Today, as socialistic ideas that place greater power in the hands of government gain renewed support, Reagan's warning carries even greater weight. Freedom is more than inheritance. It's a responsibility, one we all share. Every generation must fight for the principles that made self-government possible. Freedom only survives when each generation chooses to defend it. So, do we have the courage to defend and protect what is being challenged, the very principles that made America the greatest experiment in history?
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14: A note was sent back to London that consisted of only three words. But if not, it was a message to the British Parliament that if a rescue was not possible, that the men would fight bravely and not cower in the face of Hitler's army. The words, but if not, sent back to London from the beaches of Dunkirk, were straight out of the book of Daniel and relate to the dangerous and daring episode in the life of Daniel's friends, Shadrach, Meshach, and Abednego. You can read about it in Daniel 3, 16 to 18. Unwilling to worship under the penalty of death, the three Hebrews reminded the king that God is able to deliver them in the face of his threats. But if not, they will never comply with his command to commit idolatry.
13: I hope you enjoyed today's Minute of Truth. For more reflection and inspiration on demand, visit ktt.org.
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When we say yes to someone else and celebrate their joy or their new beginnings or whatever they've just said yes to, it can be just the most celebratory and, you know, it can buoy us up in this wonderful way. And I hope to be like that with my kids. So when they get a new idea or they decide to try a new sport or, you know, they make a new friend, saying yes to trying new classes and camps and so on are great for kids. And even if they fail and even if they decide they don't like it, they've experienced something and they've experienced how we made them feel when we

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We hope the songs and stories on Keep the Faith are just the thing to encourage you.

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1: Foundations of Freedom, a look at America's founding principles and the leaders who shaped our nation.
2: Ronald Reagan understood that liberty could never be taken for granted. In 1967, he warned Americans, freedom is a fragile thing, and it's never more than one generation away from extinction. President Reagan knew the freedoms secured by one generation were not guaranteed to survive to the next. Today, as socialistic ideas that place greater power in the hands of government gain renewed support, Reagan's warning carries even greater weight. Freedom is more than inheritance. It's a responsibility, one we all share. Every generation must fight for the principles that made self-government possible. Freedom only survives when each generation chooses to defend it. So, do we have the courage to defend and protect what is being challenged, the very principles that made America the greatest experiment in history?
3: You know, it's quite a thought to get on a ship and go anywhere, but to sail the Mediterranean is an immense opportunity. And I'm inviting you to come and join myself and others in August of 2027. We'll set sail on the 28th of August and return on September 4th. We'll be in places like Ephesus, where when you stand there in that vast amphitheater, you realize how much history is actually beneath your feet. The waters of the Mediterranean are beautiful to sail and lovely to see. And that's to say nothing of the people that we'll meet, friends along the way that we've seen before, and new acquaintances that will enrich our enjoyment of the week and create possibilities for the future. So I hope you will consider coming. All the information you require, you can find at deeperfaithcruise.com. And I hope to see you there.
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5: Can one person really make a difference? They can when they belong to God and bring His power and presence into every situation. Today on Turning Point, Dr. David Jeremiah considers the influence you can have on the world around you when you're living according to God's will. As he returns to the book of Jonah, here's David to introduce the powerful conclusion of his message, "No man is an island."
6: And today we conclude our discussion of what happens when you say no to God and the beginning of the experience you're about to have when you do that. God will not let go of you. You're one of His, and He will follow you, and He will do everything He can to get you back on the right road. And sometimes His actions are dramatic, as we shall see in the life of Jonah. The book of Jonah is recorded now in its teaching format, both audio and video. You can get these different ways of studying, either by listening or listening and watching. There's a beautiful study guide that goes with this. If you're interested in doing a small group, this would be a great one to do. Do the Jonah small group and get your participants a copy of the study guide. You get the CDs and you can facilitate this study and have a great discussion about this Old Testament book. It's one of the most assailed books in the Bible because it's filled with miracles. And, of course, the skeptics, the critics of the Bible don't like miracles. And they cannot believe a whale ever swallowed a man. And you can hear all kinds of stories about that. But we're telling you what the Bible says, and you'll be blessed by it, I'm sure. Go to our website and find out more information. Well, today we come to part two of No Man is an Island. The rest of the interesting intrigue that happened aboard that ship when Jonah was running away from God. Here we go. Now, notice what happens next, the discovery of Jonah's sin. But Jonah had gone down into the lowest parts of the ship and lain down and was fast asleep. Doesn't that seem strange? I mean, I don't think I'd be sleeping in a storm. Here he is at the bottom of the ship. He's sleeping, and the captain came to him and said to him, "What do you mean, sleeper? Arise, call on your God. Perhaps your God will consider us so that we may not perish." And they said to one another, "Come, let us cast lots that we may know for whose cause this trouble has come upon us." So they cast lots, and the lot fell on Jonah. As the storm continues to rage, the captain looks around and realizes someone is missing. I can almost hear him reasoning out, "Didn't we pick somebody up in Joppa? Where is he? Did he go overboard?" And one of the sailors said, "You know, Captain, what I think I saw was that guy down in the bottom of the ship, and I think he's down there sleeping." And the captain says, "You got to be kidding me." I just added that. I don't think he really said that, but that's what I would have said. So he goes down to where Jonah is, and notice the steps that take place. First, there is inspection. They search the ship, and they find Jonah asleep. Then there is interrogation. The captain asks Jonah, "What do you mean, sleeper?" Can you imagine how unbelievable that must have seemed to the captain? Everybody else is praying, throwing cargo overboard, probably sick to their stomachs, doing everything they can to survive. And here is this one man at the bottom of the ship, sound asleep. The captain is saying, "What are you doing? Don't you know we're about to go under? Get up and pray to somebody." Then there is intervention. This is one of the most interesting moments in the story. The sailors say, "Here's what we'll do. Let's find out who the problem is. Let's cast lots." In their own way, they enter what we would call a lottery. They cast lots, and the Bible says the lot fell on Jonah. And I've read some people who say, "What a coincidence that was." You know, I don't think that was. I mean, if God could send the wind and the storm, I think he could figure out how the lot was supposed to come out and make sure it fell on Jonah, because that's who it should have fallen on. So finally, there is the identification. Through their own pagan way, Jonah is singled out as the culprit. The lot fell on Jonah. Sort of as a reminder to us, be sure your sin will find you out. Jonah is now in the center of their target. One of the most sobering things that I've watched over the years as a pastor is how often the discovery of sin comes long after the sin itself. The Lord never says exposure will be immediate, but he does say accountability is inevitable. I could tell you some incidents that come to mind when I say what I just said of people who got in trouble they shouldn't have been in. Nobody knew about it, and 7 years later, it came to light and destroyed their life. You know, we think that if we get away with something for a short period of time, we've got it made. And the Bible says, be sure your sin will find you out. Sin has a long, long tail, and you almost never get away with it. You may think you're clever, more so than anybody else, that you can cover it and nobody will find out. But come and tell me the same thing 5 years from now. Jonah has run from the Lord. He is asleep. He's trying to shut everything out, but God orchestrates the events so that Jonah is singled out as the one man to whom God has now directed his attention. Now we look at Jonah's discussion about his guilt. In verses 8 through 14, this discussion goes on between the mariners and Jonah. Let's walk through this together. First of all, the concern of the mariners. Then they said to Jonah, "Please tell us, for whose cause is this trouble upon us? What is your occupation? And where do you come from? And what is your country? And of what people are you?" After they realized that Jonah was the cause of the storm, the sailor said to him, "Please tell us, for whose cause is this trouble upon us?" And then the questions start coming, one after the other. What's your occupation? Where do you come from? What is your country? And of what people are you? Later, they will ask the ultimate question, "What are we supposed to do with you?" But here they are saying, "Jonah, if you are the reason we are in this mess, we need to know who you are." Now notice Jonah's confession. So he said to them, "I am a Hebrew, and I fear the Lord, the God of heaven, who made the sea and the dry land." If this verse were all there were in the text, we would say Jonah has come back, he's got everything back together. But unfortunately, this is not a confession of disobedience, it's just a confession of truth. I love this. Jonah was thinking a lot about dry land right then. Did you see that in his text? Isn't it interesting that Jonah could say something like this in the middle of his rebellion? He said, I am a Hebrew. I fear the Lord. Well, Jonah, you don't really fear the Lord enough, because if you feared him the way you should, you wouldn't be where you are doing what you're doing. But here's the important point. Jonah's theology was correct, and he was still disobedient. Isn't that interesting? You can have correct theology. You can know everything to the last drop. And just because you know it doesn't mean you're going to obey it. Some of the most brilliant men that I have ever known demonstrate what I am saying now. So brilliant, and yet disobedient to God. And the consequences are even greater when that is true. Did you know that the more we know, the more responsible we are? Listen to Hebrews. Hebrews is a very challenging verse. It says, think about how much worse the punishment will be for those who have trampled on the Son of God and have treated the blood of the covenant, which made us holy, as if it were common and unholy, and have insulted and disdained the Holy Spirit who brings God's mercy to us. It's one thing to sin against God in ignorance. It's quite another thing to sin presumptuously. To know the truth, to know God, to know what's right, to know what's wrong, to know what Jonah said about God in verse 9, to claim to fear God, and then still choose to do wrong. So Jonah confesses what he knows about God, but he has not yet confessed his disobedience. That does not happen until the next chapter, when he reaches the lowest point of his life. We come now to the confusion of the mariners. When Jonah finishes speaking, we're told that the men were exceedingly afraid and said to him, why have you done this? For the men knew that he fled from the presence of the Lord because he told them. And they said to him, what shall we do to you that the sea may be calm for us? For the sea was growing more tempestuous. All the time they were having this interchange between them, the wind was blowing harder and the waves were getting bigger. And the sailors said, we got to come to some resolution, Jonah. If you're the cause and you're the reason, please tell us what to do so we can get rid of you and get back to calm. Now listen to Jonah. And Jonah said to them, pick me up, throw me into the sea, and the sea will become calm for you. For I know that this great tempest is because of me. That's a pretty good start for Jonah. He's not all the way home yet, but that's a good place to begin. You know, when we finally come to grips with the facts that it's us, and we quit blaming everybody else, and we see, you know, like the old spiritual that says, it's me, O Lord, standing in the need of prayer. Not my brother nor my sister, but it's me, O Lord, standing in the need of prayer. I tell people now more than ever, until we face the truth, we have nowhere to go. Jonah couldn't get back to where he should be until he was willing to be honest. Truth is the starting place for recovery and restoration. As long as we avoid the truth about ourselves, nothing will change. As long as you keep trying to cover it up, as long as you're trying to excuse it, as long as you're trying to make reason for it, it will never get better. Until you face up to what's happened and what you've done, honestly look in the mirror and say, it's me. I'm the reason for this. We are very good at shifting blame. We blame our parents. We blame our upbringing. We blame our schools. We blame our environment. Sometimes we blame our churches. We blame our circumstances. We just seem to always find someone else to blame. But the turning point comes when we stop deflecting and we start being honest. When we look in the mirror and say, I'm the problem, this didn't happen to me, I made it happen to me. So Jonah finally came to that moment of truth, and he said, if you want to get rid of the storm, then you better get rid of me. That's me, I'm the reason for the storm. And in a moment of courage, he said, throw me overboard and everything will be all right. Now I want you to pause for just a moment, and I want to ask you this question. If you had been a sailor, how long would it have taken you to get to Jonah and get him out of the ship? You would have immediately grabbed hold of his clothes and thrown him overboard as fast as you could, hoping that this craziness that's going on in the ship would stop. But that's not what happened. Notice what it says in verse 13. Nevertheless, the men rowed hard to return to land, but they could not, for the sea continued to grow more tempestuous against them. Therefore, they cried out to the Lord and said, "We pray, O Lord, do not let us perish for this man's life, and do not charge us with innocent blood, for you, O Lord, have done as it pleased you." So if I'd been one of those sailors, the moment Jonah said that word, I would have grabbed him by the shirt and he'd been in the water. Can you understand that? You're the one causing all of this. You're gone. You're out of here. Hasta la vista. But did you see what they did? They rowed as hard as they could to shore. And the Bible says they prayed. They didn't pray to their old gods. Now somehow they've decided that maybe Jonah's God is the right one since he brought the storm. And they began to pray. Somehow through that conversation with Jonah, they had come to believe at least in some measure in the true God. And instead of crying out to their many gods, they're now calling on the Lord himself. Oh God, do what you must do, but don't let us perish in the process. All of this is a remarkable testimony to the sailors' compassion for Jonah. They had no obligation to help him. They had every right to get rid of him. He was the reason they were in this storm, and yet they chose mercy over convenience. And that brings us to the determination of Jonah's fate. Verse 15 says, "They picked up Jonah and threw him into the sea. And the sea ceased from its raging, and the men feared the Lord exceedingly, and they offered a sacrifice to the Lord and took vows." The sailors finally picked up Jonah and threw him into the sea. And the moment they did, the scripture says the storm stopped. The waves calmed down, the wind quieted, everything changed instantly. And that's when the men knew that it wasn't a storm, that it was God. God was involved in this. And the Bible says they feared the Lord greatly. That means they were totally in awe of the Lord. They felt deep respect for God. They offered a sacrifice to him. They made promises to follow him. In one moment, they went from fearing the storm to fearing God. And they didn't just survive the storm. They met the living God in that moment of crisis. I called this message, as I prepared it, "No Man is an Island." And I want to make sure that I get this across as we bring this to a conclusion. People say it all the time. I've heard it many times over the course of my life. It's my life. It's my choice. It's me. I can do what I want to. It's nobody's business but my own. I'm not going to hurt anybody. I'm just going to do my own thing. But it almost never is just you. Sin complicates your life, and it complicates the lives of the people around you. Those sailors would never have been in that storm had it not been for Jonah. One man's disobedience disrupted the lives of everybody around him. And that ought to make us stop and think. Whenever we step out of the will of God, we carry people with us. We take people down with us when we go. We do not mean to, but if you could sit in the counseling rooms of our offices for just 1 week, you would hear story after story of hurt in good and godly families because someone they loved took a turn when God told them to go straight. Now let me contrast this for just a moment, because this is one of the great blessings of studying the Bible. There is a fascinating comparison between this storm in Jonah's life and another storm in the New Testament that involved the Apostle Paul. Both Jonah and Paul were missionaries to the Gentiles. Both were on a ship in a storm. Both were witnesses to sailors. And both were used to deliver people from death. But the process could not be more different between the two. In Jonah chapter 1, the prophet is in a storm. In Acts chapter 27, the apostle is in a storm. The scenes are almost identical. Cargo is overboard. Desperation fills the ship and lives are hanging in the balance. But here's the difference. What is Jonah doing? He is sleeping. And what is Paul doing? He is standing in faith and strengthening those around him. Acts 27:23, Paul says, "There stood by me this night an angel of the God to whom I belong and whom I serve, saying, 'Do not be afraid, Paul, you must be brought before Caesar. And indeed, God has granted you all those who sail with you. Therefore, take heart, men, for I believe God that it will be just as it was told me.'" Here is Jonah, God's prophet, among pagan sailors. Because of his disobedience, they almost die. And here is Paul among pagan sailors. Because of his godliness, his faith becomes the means of their deliverance. This is how it is supposed to be. You might think that just one person doesn't matter, but one person can make a big difference when even one person belongs to Jesus. God's presence goes with them into every space they enter. He goes with them into a home, a classroom, a team, or a friendship, and that one person can be you. One of the most memorable moments of my life in recent days was the graduation of my grandson from Liberty University. Don and I went to that event, and we sat in the stadium there on campus that seats 30,000 people. 30,000 people came to my grandson's graduation. As we sat there and looked at that crowd, I don't know why, but it just came on me in a moment. I turned to Don and I said, "Do you realize what we're looking at here is all the result of one man's faith?" I remember before there was a school, before there was a graduation, there was Jerry Falwell, who believed God for a great university where champions could be trained to serve the Lord. And from his faith came that school, and from that school came that graduation where 30,000 people gathered together. One man made all that difference. It is an amazing thing to stop and wonder sometimes about influence. In The Gift of Influence, Tommy Spaulding shares a thought-provoking statistic. The average person lives about 78 years and influences more than 80,000 people over his lifetime. That number sounds big, but think about family, friends, teachers, coworkers, neighbors, teammates, customers, strangers you see every day. When you add up thousands of ordinary interactions over decades, the number becomes surprisingly believable. We influence 3 people a day. And then he paints this picture that will stick in your head as it has mine. He said, "Imagine standing on the 50-yard line of a football stadium filled with everyone you've influenced, your spouse, your children, your friends. This is a secular book, your barista, the Uber driver, the coach, the coworker, the neighbor. Now listen," he says, "what's the sound of that stadium? Are they cheering because your life encouraged them? Or are they booing because you lived for yourself? Or silent because you were too distracted to even notice them? What do you hear?" But do not forget this. God is committed to you, and he loves you, and you carry influence wherever you go. You can use it for the good, or as Jonah did in this particular episode, use it for evil. Jonah, by his influence, almost cost men their lives. Only eternity will reveal how many times that has happened through people that you and I both know, perhaps even through us. But God gives us the opportunity to live for him. And we ought to pray, as I try to almost every day, "Lord, wherever I go today, help me to take the influence of Jesus Christ with me, so that people will not just see me, but they will see Christ. They will know him." That's who we should be, because the possibility that we have to influence people is beyond anything we have ever imagined. You say, "Oh, Pastor Jeremiah, I'm just a humble person. I don't know very many people. I don't do very many things." If you could see your life and your pattern of influence as it really is, you would be shocked. No man is an island. No man lives to himself. And once we realize that, we begin to realize there's a stewardship in life that goes beyond time, treasure, and talent. It's the stewardship of influence. How are you stewarding your influence? Did you know that Satan has as his number one goal to destroy the influence? The Bible says he goes about seeking whom he may devour. Who is he trying to devour? He's trying to devour the influence of God's people. But if you stand strong for the Lord and you let your influence be seen and felt and known, God will use you to be a change maker. And one day, if you ever get to see all the results, which I think we might, you will look back and say, I'm sure glad I did that. I'm sure glad I didn't go there. I'm sure glad I made that decision. We can never take for granted what happens through our activities and our conduct. It is really true. No man is an island. No man lives to himself. We are all responsible to God, not just for ourselves, but for the people we influence throughout life. I hope that will be a lesson we will not forget. Jonah teaches us that in very graphic ways, and there's still more to come. Amen. Well, it's Friday, and I'd love to take a moment on Friday and encourage you to go to church. And this is me telling you that. You know, I'm on the radio, and sometimes I might be tempted to say, well, just listen to us on the radio. Let me tell you something. The radio or television or any other methodology never was meant to replace the church. The church is God's idea, and it's his important pleasure to have you present in church every week. So if you're not been going to church, maybe you dropped out during COVID or other reasons have come along, let me just encourage you, go back to church. You need to do that to stay healthy as a believer. It's a part of taking care of your soul, and I hope you will do that this weekend. Don't forget also, we're on television over the weekend. You can find us, if we're on during your church time, DVR us and watch us later. Don't use us as an excuse to stay home. And then, of course, we'll be back here on Monday as we continue the study of the book of Jonah. I'm David Jeremiah. Thank you for listening. Have a great weekend.
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11: We're always called to forgive, and it's not the same as trust, though. 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Jesus would not entrust himself to certain people, even though he knew all people. He knew that we were going to be sinners. It was clear that there would be a crucifixion, that the same people who were celebrating him on Sunday would crucify him on Friday. He already knew that that trust was going to be broken. 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

0: You know how you can tell when someone has never read the Bible? They'll say one of two things. Welcome to Through the Bible. I'm so glad that you've hopped aboard the Bible bus as we continue our journey through the whole Word of God. So what are those two things that people say? Well, first, the Bible is boring. Is it really? After traveling through Genesis with Noah and the flood, Abraham with all his ups and downs, Joseph and the drama with his brothers, I'd say not boring at all. How about you? And then we just walked with Jesus through the final chapters of Matthew, through his miracles, his last days, the crucifixion, and the glorious resurrection. Not boring either. Not even close. Now, we're back in the Old Testament, where the children of Israel are slaves in Egypt, and we're about to hear Moses say to Pharaoh, "Let my people go." So no, the Bible isn't boring. Not when you study it like this. The second thing that people say is that the Old Testament is negative, you know, full of thou shalt nots. But here we're given something beautiful, a picture of God's faithfulness to his people in the middle of their suffering. We're in Exodus chapter 6. Dr. J. Vernon McGee called this passage the seven I wills of redemption. Listen to them. God says, "I am the Lord. I will bring you out from under the burdens of the Egyptians. I will rescue you from their bondage, and I will redeem you with an outstretched arm." That's three right there, and there's more to come. It's going to be a great study. So as you listen, think of someone that you could invite to join us, someone who might believe that the Bible is boring or negative. This is a great place to help change their mind. Let's pray together. Father, thank you for your word and the way it stirs faith in our hearts. Show us what you want us to know about your beautiful plan to bring us into a relationship with you. In Jesus' name we pray. Amen. Now open to Exodus 6 as we go through the Bible with Dr. J. Vernon McGee.
1: Friends, our study brings us to the sixth chapter of the book of Exodus, and we're putting in at verse 6. We're now getting ready for the battle of the gods when the Lord sends the plagues upon the land of Egypt. And we found that the first thing Moses did, he and Aaron and the elders went into Pharaoh and made the demand to let them go out in the wilderness and sacrifice unto the Lord for 3 days. And Pharaoh said, "Nothing doing." He said, "I don't know the Lord, and I don't know him at all, and I'm not about to let the children of Israel go." Fact of the matter is, he says, "I'll just increase their workload because they wouldn't be complaining if it wasn't for the fact that they've got too much spare time." And so the load was increased, and the children of Israel complained to Moses, and Moses went and complained to the Lord about it all. Now God wants to give him an assurance of who he is and what he's going to do. And we saw last time, he made it clear to Moses, "I'm the God of Abraham, Isaac, and Jacob." You see, at this time, they've got quite a history to build on. They've got a past that gives demonstration. We can say today, "Hitherto hath the Lord helped us." It's a matter of record, friends, that God has intervened on your behalf and my behalf. Maybe you're not sure of it, but I am now, that God has intervened on my behalf. And being confident of this very thing, that he which hath begun a good work will perform it. So that the history is very important. He said, "I'm the God of Abraham, Isaac, and Jacob. And I have now heard the groaning of the children of Israel." And God knows our needs today, and he knows our desperate condition, and he can help. Now he says what he's going to do for them. And you have seven I wills. And these are the seven I wills of redemption. They begin here at verse 6 now, chapter 6 of Exodus. I'm reading, "Wherefore say unto the children of Israel, I am the Lord." And believe me, he said that quite a few times also. Now the first I will. "And I will bring you out from under the burden of the Egyptians." Number 2, "And I will rid you out of their bondage." 3, "And I will redeem you with a stretched out arm and with great judgments." 4, and I will take you to me for a people, and fifth, and I will be to you a God, and ye shall know that I am the Lord your God, which bringeth you out from under the burdens of the Egyptians. Then the sixth one, verse 8, and I will bring you in unto the land concerning the which I did swear to give to Abraham, to Isaac, and to Jacob. And now number 7, and I will give it to you for a heritage. I'm the Lord. Now these are the 7 I wills of redemption. God says to these people, he said, first of all, I'm going to bring you out from under the burdens of the Egyptians. Now, the corollary and the parallel to our redemption is here. The burden of sin today, the things of the world are a burden today to the heart. And we're told to love not the world. But God delivers us from the burden of sin. And then he says, and I will rid you out of their bondage, and he'll deliver you from the slavery of sin. I have one of the most remarkable letters, and friends, we're receiving right now some of the most remarkable letters that I think that I've ever received. I'm convinced in my own heart that God is using this Bible study not in just some little surface way to entertain people or to even give them knowledge, but the Spirit of God is reaching down today in depth into many hearts and transforming them. I have a letter, and I won't even say where it's from. It's from a man that I would have said, and frankly, I don't think I would have spent much time personally talking with him, but yet I've been talking to him now for, I think, a couple of years. And this man has had a great transformation. He's a brilliant young man to begin with. And he started out in sin, and I mean in sin. I think that he probably has today a half a dozen illegitimate children. And not from just one, but each one is separate. He's had an affair after an affair. Added to that in his work has not been altogether honest in it. And then he got religious, and he entered the priesthood, studied for the priesthood. And then he fell in love with a girl that wanted to be a nun, and they had an affair. I'm not sure whether they got married or not, but then even his own relatives, I don't know whether it was his brother or cousin's wife, he had an affair with her. I mean, this fellow's been in sin. He was in the service, and he attempted to help the chaplain in the service, of all things. This man has had as checkered a career as anybody that I've ever heard of, and yet the Word of God has reached down into this man's life. He told me how he began to listen to it. And it just took days for the darkness to roll away and the light to break through into his heart and life. And he said, I'm now trusting the Lord Jesus. And he's married this last one that he's had an affair with, and she's his wife. But he still has the impinging of conscience upon him that, yes, God has forgiven him. I'm going to try to be helpful to him now by writing to him because he wonders whether he ought to even live with this woman. He says he and his wife feel like maybe they're living in sin because of their past. May I say to you, God has reached down in his life and redeemed him. Now, that's the business God is in. Look at these people in the land of Egypt. The burdens are upon them. They're in bondage. And God says, I'm going to take you out of here. I'm going to rid you of the bondage. And I'm going to redeem you with a stretched out arm. And that's that mighty bared arm that Isaiah said, who hath believed our report, and to whom is the bared arm of the Lord revealed? Well, I don't know who it's revealed to. I didn't know that fellow was listening in. But God knew, and God reached down and did a work in his life. And we are receiving letter after letter like that today. God's doing a work today, friends, in hearts and lives, and it's the work of redemption, and he's reaching down. It's not this little silly stuff that we came through today about Jesus this and Jesus that, and no mention of sin. The idea today that you can sort of cuddle up to him and he'll be your friend. May I say to you, my friend, what you need is a savior from sin, because in his sight you are corrupt. And you will have to deal with that. He died. He loved you enough to die for you, to make it possible to be saved. And if he had to do that, you're going to have to come to him as that kind of a sinner in order to be saved. This is the great plan of salvation right here. The seven I wills of redemption. This is the way God saves you. Listen to him. I will take you to me for a people. And just think, lifting us out of the muck and the mire and making us his son by faith in Christ Jesus. Now he says, and I'll be to you a God. Now he just didn't lift us out of the muck and the mire to make us orphans and run off and leave us. He says, I'm going to be your God. And I don't believe, friend, you're saved if you tell me today that, oh, you believed in Jesus, but you're going on living without him and living today as if he does not exist, and some actually living in sin tell me, oh, I've trusted Jesus. No, you haven't. You've had some little sissy experience that has done nothing for your life. My friend, when you trust him, it'll transform your life, and he'll become

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2: Lord, through the death and resurrection of Christ, are you living today in the life and light and love of a living Savior? That's important, friends. That's very important, and it's very real, by the way. Now, verse 8 again, and I will give it to you for a heritage. I'm the Lord. We have been blessed with all spiritual blessings in the heavenlies. And Paul, in the 5th chapter of Romans, makes it clear, having been justified by faith, we have peace with God through our Lord Jesus Christ. We have access to Him. Oh, we have joy in the midst of trouble. And we've been given the Holy Spirit, and the love of God has been made real to us. And we're delivered from wrath to come. We're delivered from the great tribulation period. What kind of salvation do you have today, friends, that you're talking about that has not transformed your life and hasn't really redeemed you from something? Say, this is a great passage of Scripture, is it not? Here's the picture of your salvation and my salvation. Now, will you notice verse 9? And Moses spake so unto the children of Israel, but they hearkened not unto Moses for anguish of spirit and for cruel bondage. And your heart must go out to these people at a time like this. They just couldn't believe Moses because he hadn't helped them. He'd hurt them, really. Now, notice verse 10. And the Lord spake unto Moses, saying, go in, speak unto Pharaoh, king of Egypt, that he let the children of Israel go out of his land. And Moses spake before the Lord, saying, behold, the children of Israel have not hearkened unto me. How then shall Pharaoh hear me, who am of uncircumcised lips? The Lord spake unto Moses and unto Aaron, and gave them a charge unto the children of Israel, and unto Pharaoh king of Egypt, to bring the children of Israel out of the land of Egypt. In other words, he was not accepted, that is, Moses was not accepted by the children of Israel, and he's not accepted by Pharaoh, and he's reluctant to go into Pharaoh again and make a demand. Well, God's commissioned him. God says, you go on in there. In other words, he's to look to God at a time like this and not the circumstances. Now, we have here something that to me is very strange. In the midst of all of this, these difficulties, God is very careful. He's very careful to give us the families again. That's important. As far as the Old Testament is concerned, it's very important to know who we're talking about. And the genealogy became all important. In verse 14, these be the heads of their fathers' houses, the sons of Reuben, the firstborn of Israel. And again, here we go through all of this. And I'm not going to go through it, friends, because I'll be honest with you. All it is a bunch of names. I could go to sleep reading these names. But just because they're a little boring to me doesn't mean they're not important. It just means it's not a thrilling record here of anything except to God. God was very, very, very insistent that the genealogies be recorded, that we know who we're talking about. And he has the same thing for you and me today. He wants us to be his children, and he wants us to be sons of God through faith in Christ, but we want to be sure about that. We want to be sure about it. Now, in verse 16, these are the names of the sons of Levi according to their generations, and this will come up later, and it's important. You have Gershon, Kohath, and Merari. These were the three sons, and they are the ones that will take the tabernacle through the wilderness. Quite interesting. The children of Israel today, the average Jew could not tell you what tribe he belongs to. But back here, they had to be sure of these

0: things, because you see, it's a genealogy leading to Jesus Christ. And then we have in verse 18 the sons of Kohath, Amram and Izhar and Hebron. And you will notice that Amram's named after the father of Moses. And here we have verse 20. And Amram took him Jochebed, his father's sister, to wife, and she bare him Aaron and Moses, and the years of the life of Amram were 137 years. Someone has asked me the question, well, Aaron was Moses' brother. Well, when Aaron was born, didn't he have the same problem they'd have with Moses? No, Aaron was older than Moses, and the decree of old Pharaoh hadn't probably been put in at that time. It was not until he saw the way they were increasing. Now you have here this genealogy that we have before us, and I'm going to pass over it and come all the way down to verse 26 now. These are that Aaron and Moses, to whom the Lord said, bring out the children of Israel from the land of Egypt according to their armies. These are they which spake to Pharaoh, king of Egypt, to bring out the children of Israel from Egypt. These are that Moses and Aaron. In other words, at this juncture, when both Pharaoh and the children of Israel themselves, the circumcised would not accept them, the uncircumcised would not. And Moses is pretty discouraged. Well, what about it then? Well, it's at this point that God gives his background of who he is. He has to be who he claims to be before he can deliver the children of Israel. There are those today that try to tell me that the virgin birth is not essential. May I say to you, it's absolutely essential. Then somebody comes and says, well, you don't have to believe the virgin birth to be saved. Now, will you listen to me very carefully about this? When I came to Christ, I never heard of the virgin birth. You don't have to trust his birth to be saved. You trust his death and resurrection to be saved. But wait just a minute. When you are saved, you'll come to know him. And when you come to know him, you'll find out he's virgin born. And if he was not virgin born, then you made a mistake in trusting him, because he's not who he claimed to be. So you see, it's not essential to believe the virgin birth to be saved, but no one who's been saved will deny the virgin birth. They cannot. This thing, my friend, is very important and essential. Moses and Aaron have to be who they claim to be. They are in the family of Levi. They belong to that line. And their father and mother are Amram and Jochebed. You see, this man Moses was brought up in Pharaoh's court there 40 years. He's been 40 years out yonder in the desert of Midian. He's married the priest of Midian's daughter. Now here he is back in the land. Who are you anyway? Well, here's who he is. The credentials are very important. In fact, they're all important here. Now God, on that basis, renews his call to Moses and to Aaron. Verse 28, it came to pass on the day when the Lord spake unto Moses in the land of Egypt, that the Lord spake unto Moses, saying, I am the Lord. Speak thou unto Pharaoh, king of Egypt, all that I say unto thee. And Moses said before the Lord, behold, I am of uncircumcised lips, and how shall Pharaoh hearken unto me? Moses again making excuses, you see. It's not a very pleasant task that he has. He's been rejected all the way along. He says, after all, I'm Moses, my father and mother, Amram and Jochebed, and we're in the line of Levi. Levi was the son of Jacob, and Jacob a son of Isaac, and Isaac a son of Abraham, and God made the promises to Abraham. I'm in the right line, but he doesn't have very much faith. He said, they rejected me, and I hesitate to go. Now, in chapter 7, verse 1, notice what God says to Moses. He's having a little trouble with Moses, by the way. And the Lord said unto Moses, see, I have made thee a God to Pharaoh, and Aaron thy brother shall be thy prophet. That is, he'll speak for you. You remember he had complained about the fact that he was not eloquent, and now Aaron is to be his prophet. Now, this, by the way, is the finest definition I think you'll find of a prophet. It's given here in an illustration, you see. Moses will be a god to Pharaoh, and Aaron will speak for him, and Aaron will be a prophet. Now, God has sent prophets to speak to his people in the past. These prophets, you see, are those who speak for God. A prophet is one who has a message from God to the people, and he's the very opposite of a priest. A prophet comes out from God and goes to the people. The priest represents the people, and he comes from the people, and he goes to God representing them. Therefore, a priest is not to speak for God, and a prophet is not to represent the people. He's to represent God. And Aaron now is to represent Moses before the people, and Moses is representing God before both the people and Pharaoh. That, I think, is something that is here that God would have us know. Now, we've come to the conclusion of this particular period. I wish we could move on a little farther today, but we're in no hurry. We've got 5 years, friends, so we're in no hurry. Next time, we're going to see Moses and Aaron going into the presence of Pharaoh again. And by the way, the fireworks will begin also. Until then, may God richly bless you, my beloved.
1: 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As Dr. McGee said, the fireworks are about to begin, and don't miss this exciting study as we continue in the book of Exodus. I'm Steve Schwetz, and I'll save you a seat on the Bible bus as it rolls along next time.

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5: I just have this neat memory of Dolly. 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And at the premiere reception, I was in one of the back tables. And she just worked the room and she came to the back and she said, "This must be the secretarial pool back here." And she had a plate in her hand and she just sat at the table and just ate with us. So it was really, really nice memory.
4: Those things mean a lot. Most of us are not going to be famous like Dolly Parton. 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Because you are a celebrity for a small number of people who know you the way some people know Dolly Parton, where it's more than just an impression. 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
6: Foundations of Freedom, a look at America's founding principles and the leaders who shaped our nation.
7: Ronald Reagan understood that liberty could never be taken for granted. In 1967, he warned Americans, "Freedom is a fragile thing, and it's never more than one generation away from extinction." President Reagan knew the freedoms secured by one generation were not guaranteed to survive to the next. Today, as socialistic ideas that place greater power in the hands of government gain renewed support, Reagan's warning carries even greater weight. Freedom is more than inheritance. It's a responsibility, one we all share. Every generation must fight for the principles that made self-government possible. Freedom only survives when each generation chooses to defend it. So, do we have the courage to defend and protect what is being challenged, the very principles that made America the greatest experiment in history?
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9: They have seen it as observers. 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What a salvation.
10: 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Today we are continuing John's study called Our Great Salvation. It's a series designed to reinvigorate your joy that comes from God's amazing redemption. In the course of this study, John has encouraged you to focus your attention on the many blessings of being saved by Christ. So some questions to ask yourself at this point might be, how does your salvation affect the way you're running the race of faith, the way you're living your daily life? In light of God's grace to you, is worship a high priority or an afterthought? And how should being eternally rescued from sin and death affect the way you pray, the way you talk to others, the way you raise your family, even the way you spend your time and money? Consider those questions as John begins today's message.
9: Salvation was so marvelous a reality that even the Old Testament prophets spent their time trying to understand its wonders. That's how great it is. That's how wonderful it is. Of all the things they might have searched out, this was what they chose to search out. Peter's heart is revealed here. To see the greatness of salvation, just note how the prophets wanted to understand it. The reality of salvation history in Christ consumed their hearts. They made careful search. That's a very intense word, ekzeteo. A preposition always intensifies a verb. They sought it out diligently. They made inquiry, another compound term, ex erunao, to search out diligently, intensely, because they didn't fully understand. They couldn't understand. How could they understand? Christ hadn't come. He hadn't lived. He hadn't taught. He hadn't died. He hadn't risen. The prophets didn't understand. They didn't understand a lot of things. In Isaiah 6, verse 11, Isaiah says, "Then I said, Lord, how long?" And in a sense, he's admitting, I wish I understood this. Habakkuk in chapter 1 says, "Lord, how long are you going to allow this abuse of your people to go on?" There were a lot of things they didn't understand, a lot of things they could have studied, a lot of things they could have looked into, a lot of things that must have been of tremendous interest to them. Daniel chapter 7, verse 15. "As for me, Daniel, my spirit was distressed within me, and the visions in my mind kept alarming me. And so I approached one of those who was standing by, an angel, and asked him the exact meaning of all this." He didn't understand it. The angel unfolded some of it to him. So you see, those prophets had an interesting dilemma. They were living so far on the other side of the cross and the work of Christ, there was no way they could understand it all. There was no way they could absorb it all. No way they could see it clearly. Listen to Matthew 13, 17, the words of Jesus. "For truly I say to you," he said this to his disciples, "that many prophets and righteous men desired to see what you see and did not see it, and to hear what you hear and did not hear it." They were limited. They were limited. And so they studied their own writings. And what did they study? The Messiah and the salvation that he would bring. It was not just scholarly investigation. It was a passionate, driving compulsion to understand the greatness of salvation. Second point. The second one is that the great salvation of which Peter writes is the theme of the Holy Spirit's inspiration. Not only were the prophets committed to this, but so is the Holy Spirit. And Peter gives us a crucial insight into the fact that all revelation was divinely revealed by the Holy Spirit, and the greatness of our salvation is seen in the fact that it was the theme of the Holy Spirit's revelation. Listen, everything the prophets received, they received from whom? The Holy Spirit. Everything the New Testament writers received, they received from the Holy Spirit. Everything we read what the Spirit said. Back to verse 11. "They sought to know what person or time," here's the key, "the Spirit of Christ within them was indicating as he predicted the suffering of Christ and the glories to follow." Peter introduces to us then the idea that these prophets were really wanting to understand the person and the time that the Spirit of Christ within them was indicating as he predicted through them the sufferings of Christ and the glories to follow. Now, the prophecies that they wrote had those two elements, the sufferings of Christ and the glory to follow. You go into the Old Testament, read Psalm 22. It's all about the suffering of Christ. Read Psalm 69, verses 1 to 21. It's about the suffering of Christ. Read Isaiah 52:13 to 53:10 or so, all about the sufferings of Christ. Read Daniel 9:24 to 26, the sufferings of Christ. The Messiah will be cut off. read Zechariah 12:10. He'll be pierced. Zechariah 13:7. More about the sufferings of Christ. They wrote about the sufferings of Christ under the inspiration of the Holy Spirit. They wouldn't have known that apart from the Spirit, would they? They couldn't read the future. They couldn't even understand what they did write, let alone try to figure out to write something on their own. And then he says they wrote about the glories to follow. What does that mean? The resurrection of Christ, the ascension of Christ, the enthronement of Christ. They wrote about the child who would become the king and the government would be upon his shoulder, Isaiah 9. They wrote in Daniel 2 about the one who would be the ultimate king, in Daniel 7, in Zechariah 2, in Zechariah 14. The prophets wrote about the glory and they wrote about the suffering. But all of it was inspired by the Holy Spirit. By the way, the sufferings of Christ and the glories of Christ are the major themes of Old Testament prophecy. Revelation 19:10 says, the testimony of Jesus is the spirit of prophecy. So all prophecy is really geared to testify to Christ. And in testifying to Christ, it focused primarily on his suffering and his glory, which allowed him to become the Savior. In Luke 24, Jesus said on the road to Emmaus to those disciples, O foolish men and slow of heart to believe all that the prophets have spoken. And what did the prophets speak? Was it not necessary for the Christ to suffer these things and to enter into his glory? Suffering, glory, always the theme. Always the theme. That theme was the theme of the prophet's study because it was the theme of the Spirit's inspiration. And so he says, the Spirit of Christ. By the way, that shows that Christ pre-existed before his incarnation in a spirit form. Notice the little phrase, in them or within them. The Spirit took up residence within the writers of the Old Testament. The word indicating, do you see it there? Spirit of Christ was in them indicating, or some Bibles may say witnessing. Pro martur aminon means to witness beforehand, to forewitness. Verse 12, by the way, notice it also affirms this. Down toward the end of the verse, it says that the New Testament apostles preached the gospel to you by the Holy Spirit sent from heaven. So the Holy Spirit inspired not only the Old Testament writers, but the New Testament apostles as well. So both Old Testament and New Testament are the breath of the Spirit of God, divine origin. So the Holy Spirit revealed this great salvation to that generation. Verse 12 says, it was revealed to them. It was revealed to them. That is to the Old Testament prophets. Follow this, that they were not serving themselves, that this whole message was not for their generation, not for their time. That's so important. Can I just take a moment and remind you of a verse you probably never read or thought about? You may have read by it, but not thought about it. Numbers 24:17. Listen, just listen to it. I see him, but not now. I behold him, but not near. A star shall come forth from Jacob, and a scepter shall rise from Israel, but not now and not near. Way back in the Pentateuch, already the Spirit of God beginning to testify about the coming Messiah. And they weren't speaking about their age and their time. In Hebrews 11, we get a little more insight. Hebrews 11:13 says, all these died in faith, all the patriarchs, without receiving the promises, but having seen them and having welcomed them from a distance. That's right. They could only see it from a distance. And then at the end of that 11th chapter, those final two marvelous verses, 39 and 40, and all these Old Testament heroes that have been named in this chapter, having gained approval through their faith, listen, did not receive what was promised. They didn't. It wasn't for their age, because God had provided something better for us, so that apart from us, they should not be made perfect. It wasn't for their time. It was for us. Now, the point here is not that the prophecies had no value. They had immense value. But only that the fulfillment of the prophecies was not for that generation, but a future generation, which would come to pass. And that ultimately there would come a time and a generation where salvation would be accomplished and Gentiles would be involved in covenant blessing from the work of Messiah. Third point, brief one. It is the theme of the apostles' proclamation. Verse 12 again. It says, in these things which now have been announced to you through those who preached the gospel to you by the Holy Spirit sent from heaven. And that statement simply brings in the New Testament apostles. These things, that is the salvation grace which is to come, the suffering and glory of Messiah, everything the Spirit inspired in the Old Testament writers, now have been announced to you through those who preach the gospel to you. Those are the New Testament preachers. In these things refers directly to the who and the when. In these things, the who, what person, and the when, what time, are now preached to you. And isn't that what the New Testament preachers did? Didn't they come along and say, the Messiah is Jesus Christ, and the time is what? Now. Doesn't Paul say, behold, now is the acceptable time. Today is the what? Day of salvation. It has come. It is here. It is here. In these things, who and when, the details of the Old Testament prophecies of Christ are fulfilled. They have been announced to you through those who preached the gospel. Who's that? Luke, Paul, Barnabas, Philip, John, the apostles. They preached it. In fact, Paul said, I am determined to know nothing among you except Christ and Him what? Crucified. And why did he preach only that? Only Christ and Christ crucified and salvation in Christ. Why was he ready to preach the gospel at every turn? Why was he not ashamed of the gospel of Christ? Why? Because it was the preaching of the cross that was to them that perish foolishness, but unto us that believe eternal life. That was their message. The apostolic preaching of the cross was the message. Paul says in 1 Corinthians 2, I didn't come to you with human wisdom. I didn't come to you with philosophy. I came to you with a cross, determined to know nothing except Christ and Him crucified. So that which occupied the constant study of the prophets, that which occupied the constant inspiration of the Spirit, also became the constant theme of the New Testament preachers. And how much were they devoted to it? Listen, beloved, they died for it, didn't they? They died for it. They gave their life for it. That's how great salvation is. The theme of prophet study, the theme of Spirit inspiration, the theme of apostolic testimony. And finally, the theme of the angel's interest. I love this. He just throws this in verse 12. Things into which angels long to look. You ever wished you were an angel? When I was a little kid, I used to think, boy, would it be neat to be an angel? Just fly, you know, and be good all the time. Be an angel. Sneak up on people and do good things. Be in the presence of God. Oh, have you ever wondered what it would be like to be an angel? Have you ever wondered what it would be like to see what angels see in that dimension that we can't perceive, that spiritual dimension that is not visible to us? Have you ever wondered what it's like for angels to battle demons in that sphere that's mystery to us? That invisible world that's just as real as ours, only not able to be seen with the physical eye? Have you ever wondered what it would be like to be a part of that angelic world and to experience that eternal holiness that holy angels have? I got news for you. The angels are saying the same thing. I wonder what it's like to be saved. I wonder what it's like to receive grace. I wonder what it's like to be forgiven. Fascinating. Back to verse 12 at the end. Things. What do you mean, things? Matters of salvation. Into which angels long to look. Those two words, long to look, loaded with meaning. You know what the word long is? Get this one. Epithumeo. You know what that word means? To lust, in a negative sense. It's describing a strong desire, an overpowering impulse. This isn't whimsical. The angels aren't saying, oh, by the way, wouldn't it be interesting to see what salvation is like? This is a passion with them. This is a strong impulse. The term, in the form epithymousin here, the term basically means an impulse that's not satisfied, a desire that's not fulfilled. And the angels have this unsatisfied desire to look into the things of salvation. To look. Wonderful word. You know what it literally means? To stretch forward your head or to bend down. It's used to describe what Peter and John did at the tomb. You remember when they ran and stooped down and looked in? Same verb. The angels want to stoop down, get down here, and look into this thing. They have a driving passion to understand it. Why? Because they'll never experience it. The holy angels never need to be saved. The fallen angels can't be saved. The holy angels are stooping down to peer into the reality of salvation in the human world. And I might add to you that maybe, too, that there are some fallen angels who are wanting to look into salvation in the hope that they might receive it, but they never will. They never will. Angels have been involved. The holy angels have been involved in salvation. The holy angels announced Christ's birth. The holy angels ministered him in his temptation. They served there at the resurrection. They attended to his ascension. They are now doing his bidding on behalf of the saints. The fallen angels were around. They were attacking him in his temptation. They were besieging him in his life. They were trying to kill him and keep him dead on the cross. They were trying to keep him in the grave. They have assaulted his work and his church. The angels, holy and fallen, have been around the work of salvation. None of them will ever experience it. The holy angels don't need it. The fallen angels can't have it. But they have a powerful desire to look more deeply into the immense, miraculous, gracious salvation which they will never experience. I think the holy angels are most in mind here. I just offer that other option as a possible thought. And I think the holy angels want to look into it for the reason that they might understand it better, for the reason that they might glorify God more, because that's what they exist to do. It's not just sheer curiosity. It is to enable them to give God greater glory. God has displayed his church to them. You remember in Luke 15, when the sinner comes back, it says that the angels of heaven do what? Rejoice. The angels rejoice and praise God for saving a sinner. In 1 Corinthians, I think it's in chapter 4, verse 9, Paul says, God has exhibited us apostles, last of all, as men condemned to death, because we have become a spectacle to the world, both to angels and to men. The angels are watching Paul. They're watching the apostle Paul. They're seeing the power of God in his life. In Ephesians chapter 3, verse 10, it says that the manifold wisdom of God might now be made known through the church to the rulers and authorities in the heavenlies. God is putting his grace in the church on display before the angels. They're watching his ministries. They're watching his church. They're taking it all in. They'll never participate. But there's an interesting interest. It says, the Lamb took the book. That's the title deed to the earth, the Lord Christ, the Lamb. And the four living creatures, those are angels, and the 24 elders representing the saints, fell down before the Lamb. Everybody has a harp, golden bowls of incense, the prayers of the saints, and they sang a new song. Now watch this. Here's the song. Worthy art thou to take the book and break its seals, for thou wast slain and did purchase for God with thy blood men from every tribe and tongue and people and nation. Isn't that a wonderful song? Can you sing that song? Can you sing the song of redemption? Sure, you've been redeemed. But look at this. Verse 11, I looked, I heard the voice of many angels around the throne and the living creatures and the elders and myriads and thousands, and they all said, worthy is the Lamb that was slain to receive power. The angels are chiming in on redemption song even though they haven't experienced it. They have seen it as observers, And they want to see it as observers, and they want to look into it so that they might join in the redemption song and give God glory. And a beautiful thought. What a salvation. Can I ask you a question? Is your salvation that precious to you? Or have you left your first love? It's a fair question. It was precious to you at first, wasn't it? Your first love? When you first were saved, oh, it was great. How is it now? Have you lost sight of it? Let that be rekindled in your heart.
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10: 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And then be here Monday as we kick off John MacArthur's practical study titled Wisdom for the Workplace. It's another 30 minutes of unleashing God's truth one verse at a time on Grace to You.
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12: Only a few decades ago, Christianity had a favored status in the West. 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Today, Christianity increasingly is viewed as the bad guy, the impediment to what is considered good by society. While the status of being bad guys is something new in the West, Christians across the world and throughout history have always been known and derided by the world. If you go to 1 Peter, verses like chapter 2, 11 to 12, and chapter 3, 15 to 17, and chapter 4, 12 to 16, you're going to get this theme of suffering in the world because of one's righteousness, finding oneself an outsider rather than an insider. Minute of Truth is a production of Know the Truth. 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
4: 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The procedure will be done on her. 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
15: Have you heard it said that someone is full of hot air? That's a pretty good picture of a word Paul uses in 1 Corinthians. He says love is not arrogant. One translation says love isn't puffed up. When we love, we don't have an inflated view of ourselves. I think of a bellows used to fan a fire in the fireplace. You push those bellows and the air comes out and makes the fire bigger. That's what arrogance is like. We start thinking about our own accomplishments or the honors we deserve, and it fans the flames of sin. No one wants to be around someone who's full of hot air. The solution is to be filled with God's love. Then what comes out will be genuine interest and concern for other people. Would you ask God for that kind of genuine love? With Seeking Him, I'm Nancy DeMoss Wagelmuth.
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20: Have you ever been on the receiving end of help that only made things worse? A well-meaning friend whose words cut deeper than the wound itself. Job knew that pain all too well. Today on Insight for Living, Chuck Swindoll shows us how Job's friends, while he was suffering, buried him with shame. And we'll see how Job responded. There's a lesson here for anyone who's ever tried to comfort a hurting soul, and for anyone who's been hurt by the comforting. It all points us back to God. Chuck titled his message, the futility of unscrewing the inscrutable.
0: There are times my heart truly goes out to Job. This is one of those times. I doubt that anyone has ever called you a maggot or a worm. I think Bildad had absolutely no use for Job. Get out of my life. His final speech ends with this kind of major put down. So is it any wonder that Job begins with a series of sarcastic verbal slams in return? What a help you are to the weak. How you have saved the arm without strength. Seems like the Hebrew is saying, how you have saved with your arm the one without strength. That seems to be the idea. What counsel you have given to one without wisdom. What helpful insight. What helpful insight you have abundantly provided. My. Ooh. To whom have you uttered words? And whose spirit was expressed through you? Oh. You have really got the corner on truth, Bildad. You know, I'm just going to be painfully honest here and say, sometime we who give wrong counsel need that kind of response. We who have these pious words for those who are going through something that we can't even imagine, we who have those big answers and long drawn out, sometime put downs and shame-based comments for things they're going through, we need to be told off. Bildad deserved that kind of response. Remember that little prayer I gave you a couple of times ago? Lord, help me today not to add to anybody's burden. Remember that? I hope you wrote that down. I've got that on my desk, and I read it now every morning. Lord, help me not to add to anybody's burden. Help me to speak truth. And where I can, help me to comfort. And where I don't know, help me to say it. And where I feel badly for someone, help me to say that. But help me not to add to their burden. If they're going to hell and back through their experience, I don't need to assist them along the way in any put down. I need to be a comfort to them. Bildad didn't learn that principle. Now, what's interesting is that Job becomes the teacher. Instead of Bildad teaching Job, Job decides, since you don't have any answers, let me tell you about this God who hasn't revealed all the whys and wherefores in his activities. Beginning at verse 5 over to verse 13, Job takes Bildad through the paces. And here is what we would call a fascinating cosmological explanation. He starts with the departed spirits of the dead, and he goes all the way to the top of the universe. And in a simple, general manner, Job says to Bildad, God is in control of every bit of it. He knows about it, he understands it, and he is responsible in the midst of all of it. None of it is a surprise to the living God. He begins with verse 5, the departed spirits. He uses three words to describe their location: waters, Sheol, and Abaddon. The departed spirits tremble under the waters and their inhabitants. Naked is Sheol before him. Sheol is the place of the departed dead. And Abaddon has no covering. It's a synonym for Sheol. This is a resplendent mosaic of the living God's superiority over all. He's sovereign. He is sovereign even over the departed spirits, covered by the waters in the place of Sheol and Abaddon. Now look at where he moves. He stretches out the north over empty space and hangs the earth on nothing. Is this amazing? This is an ancient piece of literature, but it's pure truth. He hasn't been contaminated by the evolutionary thinking of the scholars of the 20th century or 21st century. He just believes by faith that when God put it together, he stretched it out over empty space and he hangs the earth on nothing. Right? That's no problem with God. He made stuff out of nothing. He made nothing. I mean, it's all his. He put it all together. Bereshith bara Elohim et Hashem Elyon et Haaretz is the way they say it in the Hebrew, as you began, in the beginning. God made the heavens and the earth. I mean, the theories today that we're told about creation takes more faith to believe them than the fiat word of God. God simply states it. Let it be and it becomes, and he hangs it on nothing. This is beautiful. Job is beginning to teach Bildad, whether Bildad's listening or not, who knows? But the beautiful thing is that Job has a relationship with God that Bildad never heard of. And in that relationship, he relies on God for whatever he needs. Some time ago, a teacher sent me a very interesting piece written by a 21st century teacher to the school administration to describe the dilemma of being a teacher in this world in which we live. Let me see if I've got this right. You want me to go into that room with all those kids and fill their every waking moment with a love for learning. Not only that, I'm supposed to instill a sense of pride in their ethnicity, behaviorally modify disruptive behavior, observe them for signs of abuse and t-shirt messages. I'm to fight the war on drugs and sexually transmitted diseases, check their backpacks for guns, and raise their self-esteem. I am to teach them patriotism, good citizenship, and sportsmanship and fair play, how and where to register to vote, how to balance a checkbook, how to apply for a job. I'm to check their heads occasionally for lice, maintain a safe environment, recognize signs of potential antisocial behavior, offer advice, write letters of recommendation for student employment and scholarships, encourage respect for the cultural diversity of others, and oh yeah, always make sure that I give the girls of my class 50% of my attention. I'm required by my contract to be working on my own time, summer and evenings, at my own expense toward advanced certification and a master's degree, and after school. I am to attend committee and faculty meetings and participate in staff development training to maintain my employment status. I am to be a paragon of virtue, larger than life, such that my very presence will awe my students into being obedient and respectful of authority. I am to pledge allegiance to supporting family values, a return to the basics, and to my current administration. I'm to incorporate technology into the learning and monitor all websites while providing a personal relationship with each student. I am to decide who might be potentially dangerous and are liable to commit crimes in school or who is possibly being abused, and I can be sent to jail for not mentioning these suspicions. I am to make sure all students pass the state and federally mandated testing in all classes, whether or not they attend school on a regular basis or complete any of the work assigned. Plus, I am expected to make sure that all of the students with handicaps are guaranteed a free and equal education, regardless of their mental or physical handicap. I am to communicate frequently with each student's parent by letter, phone, newsletter, and grade card. I am to do all of this with just a piece of chalk, a computer, a few books, a bulletin board, a 45-minute more or less planned time, and a big smile, all on a starting salary that qualifies my family for food stamps in many states. Is that all? And you want me to do all of this and expect me not to pray?

You want me, Bildad, to do all of these things and you don't even help me turn again to the living God? Let me tell you about this God. Let me tell you about the reason I can keep going and not give up and not take my own life. Talk to me about him and talk truth. And don't be afraid to say those tough words, I don't know. So since you won't say them, let me explain to you the vastness, the incredible incomprehensibility of his nature, the inscrutable power of his person, controlling those who have gone beyond to death, as well as still being involved from the creation of this earth, verse 8, wrapping the waters in his clouds, and the cloud does not burst under them. He obscures the face of the full moon and spreads his cloud over it. He's inscribed a circle on the surface of the waters. Perhaps that has a reference to the rainbow. Perhaps it has a reference to the curvature of the earth and the vastness of the seas. Maybe it was an ancient reference to the creation of this canopy about this earth. At the boundary of light and darkness, the pillars of heaven tremble and are amazed at his rebuke. He quieted the seas with his power. Only he can do that. By his understanding, he shattered Rahab. He mentions later the piercing of the fleeing serpent. Those are pictures of poetic pictures of evil. He is in charge of all of that. He has all of that under his control. By his breath, the heavens are cleared. Behold, says Job when he gets to verse 14. I love this 14th verse. As magnificent as all of these things are, what I have shared represents only the fringes. Isn't that a great word? The fringes, the edges of his ways. They are merely quiet whispers of his voice. They're just the hushed tones of what he's revealed. How faint a word we hear of him, but his mighty thunder. Who can understand? Another way of saying is that who can withstand? We who live in Texas hear a little of thunder. Every once in a while, there come a real frog strangler. And just before that rain comes, there is a lightning through the skies. Man, it's worth staying up for it late. You know, the whole neighborhood lights up. Wow, look at that. And then you go, you're ready for this. That's the thunder you can hear. But if that's just his whisper. If he ever let it loose, we'd all be deaf. We'd fall flat. That's Job's concept of the

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2: Of the three most unusual English words you will ever hear adults say, I don't know. Do it again. I don't know. Tomorrow morning, before you shave, guys, as you look at what we have to look at every day, practice the words. I don't know. So that when someone at the office brings up an issue that is beyond you, say, I don't know. When they talk about how God is a good God, and they've listened to the televangelist who told them how everything works out great, just in the next 30 minutes, if you give enough, it'll work out great. And it's amazing how all of it's going to be downhill slide. Just trust him. After all, he's got this wonderful plan, and you'll be able to enjoy it. Just give to us. 1-800, just call the number. You remind them you don't know. Say it. Say it again. Say it again. Say it again. You know the living God by faith, but you don't know his ways. His ways are higher than your ways. His thoughts are greater than your thoughts. You don't have to know. If you say you know, you're phony. Most brilliant men you can study under, I've had the privilege in theology to study under, and every one of them knew how to say those words. I don't know. Which began to teach me how incredibly vast is my Heavenly Father, and that he is trustworthy. And I can believe him, I can believe in him without being able to explain his ways. And I can put my hand on the arm of the friend I'm with at the hospital and say, not only do I not know, no one knows. How unsearchable are his judgments and unfathomable are his ways. Doesn't mean he's not in control. It just means he isn't obligated to explain himself. Why did my dog die? Why did my dog get hit in the street when my neighbor's dog is 20 years old? Why is it that this tragedy happened at this time when, in fact, these countries, a tragedy would wake them up maybe? What is it about our family that goes through when that family? I don't know. In the final analysis, he knows and he does all things well. I am the clay, he is the potter. I am the disciple, he is the Lord. I am the sheep, he is the shepherd. That means I am to be humble and trusting and available, not making demands, willing to adjust, to be submissive, to listen, to learn, to adapt to his leading, wherever it may go, whether I'm comfortable, happy, or not. That is obedience. Job, by now, is beginning to see it, and even at the end of his brief explanations, says, who can understand? It's a good time to return to my opening statement. The study of Job is essentially the study of God. It's essentially a study of God. I return again to Tozer. Without doubt, the mightiest thought the mind can entertain is the thought of God. And the weightiest word in any language is its word for God. A right conception of God is basic not only to systematic theology, but to practical Christian living as well. The Christian conception of God current in these years is so decadent as to be utterly beneath the dignity of the Most High God and actually to constitute for professed believers something amounting to moral calamity. The first step down for any church is taken when it surrenders its high opinion of God. The heaviest obligation lying upon the Christian church today is to purify and elevate her concept of God. In all her prayers and labors, this should have first place. We do the greatest service to the next generation of Christians by passing on to them

0: undimmed and undiminished, that noble concept of God which we received from our Hebrew and Christian fathers of generations past. This will prove of greater value to them than anything that art or science can devise. Train yourself to think theologically. Make it a determined purpose to think God's thoughts as you practice, "I don't know." That's where faith steps in. What I cannot prove, and his word states, I believe. Even if I cannot explain it or in human terms defend it, I believe it. Let's bow our heads together. You've been very gracious to sit and to listen. Not an easy sermon to preach, and an even harder one to hear. From the profound life of a remarkable, suffering man, there emerges a story of life today. A life that includes tragedies, heartaches, heartbreaks, the permissive will of God allowing events of evil to transpire as evil men and women plan against good things and even innocent lives like children. You don't have to understand. But having come to an end of your own ability to explain, you must accept at that point faith somewhere fits into this equation. And I trust him whose ways are higher than mine. Though mysterious, I still believe he is good. Though inscrutable, I still believe God has integrity. Though the story doesn't end happily ever after, I still believe he is a God of grace. The cross looms large on the horizon as you look toward the future. And you must, each one of us must come to terms with it. Its message is a message of obedience, where the Son of God took the sins of the world and owned them, who his own self bore our sins in his body on the tree, the sacred text says. Your way to God, not understanding all about him, but having a relationship with him, must take you through the cross, where you acknowledge that your sins were paid for as well, and you trust him to take you where you cannot go on your own, to a place of forgiveness in this life and to eternal heaven in the next one. Believe today. Trust him now. Behold, our Father, we have touched only the fringes of your ways. We have heard only a faint word. Were you to reveal it all, who could possibly take it in? Who could survive? We hold you in awesome adoration. We sit before you in silent respect. Forgive us for filling spaces with meaningless words and attempting to justify your hand when you need no defender. I pray that you will help us as our paths cross the Jobs of our lives, or as we endure them ourselves, to be more gracious and less dogmatic, to be quicker to say, we're here, but we can't explain all the whys. May we remember, Lord, that you are the Father, we are the children. You are the Lord, we are the servants. As we're dismissed today, our Father, from this time of worship, give us comfort in knowing that He who is inexplicable and inscrutable and unfathomable loves us, cares for us, and of all things has provided a way to know him. Thank you for Christ, who loved us and gave himself for us. In becoming a man, he identified with our ways. Thank you for the path you have opened to heaven by faith. We walk it confident in Christ and not of ourselves. In his matchless name we pray. Everyone said, amen.
1: When someone we love is hurting, the kindest words are often the simplest. I'm here, but I don't understand this any more than you do. We don't have to defend God. We don't have to explain the mystery. Our role is to point one another to the one who loves us. This is Insight for Living. Chuck Swindoll titled today's message, The Futility of Unscrewing the Inscrutable. As much as we might try, we can't dismiss the raw authenticity of Job's story. It's not just a distant parable, something tragic that happened to someone else somewhere else a long, long time ago. We know it's relevant because we've been there. We've been confused by God too. We've been stymied by his ways. But here's what Chuck Swindoll wants you to know. The God who met Job in the most confusing season of his life is the same God who is present in yours. That's not only the testimony of Job, it's the message in a classic book that Chuck wrote. 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The two men go farther back than most of us realize. Dave first encountered Chuck's Bible teaching decades ago through Insight for Living. 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I'm Bill Meyer. 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
7: Foundations of Freedom, a look at America's founding principles and the leaders who shaped our nation.
8: 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In 1967, he warned Americans, freedom is a fragile thing, and it's never more than one generation away from extinction. President Reagan knew the freedoms secured by one generation were not guaranteed to survive to the next. Today, as socialistic ideas that place greater power in the hands of government gain renewed support, Reagan's warning carries even greater weight. Freedom is more than inheritance. It's a responsibility, one we all share. Every generation must fight for the principles that made self-government possible. Freedom only survives when each generation chooses to defend it. So, do we have the courage to defend and protect what is being challenged, the very principles that made America the greatest experiment in history?
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11: If they don't know what's happening, if they don't understand what they're doing or what's going to go on next or, you know, whatever's going on, if they're confused, oftentimes it comes out in resistance.
12: Yeah.
13: That's Eliza Huey, and she's with us today on Focus on the Family with Jim Daly. I'm John Fuller, and thanks for joining us.
10: Think of this moment in the grocery store where your four-year-old is standing there, and these grocery store marketing people have put all the best candy right at checkout. And my wife, Jean, had this experience with Trent where he wanted that candy bar. Mm-hmm. And he wanted it badly. And to the point where he was throwing the temper tantrum. And unfortunately, I wasn't there. But a military guy in uniform came over and said, "Son, you listen to your mother." And it just like, you know, he just like, "Sir, yes, sir." And what a great example of that command and control. But we want to talk to you today about how to help your children emotionally regulate mm-hmm. and to get control of their wee little disappointments in life mm-hmm. that can spiral into full-on, you know, bad things.
11: Yeah.
10: And our guest has done a great job capturing how to help your children get through those emotional moments.
13: Yeah, a lot of simple, grace-filled ideas here that are probably a little hard to practice sometimes, but Eliza Huey knows how to put this into action, and she has spent years helping parents navigate emotional health with their kids. She offers biblical wisdom and really practical grace. She's a licensed clinical professional counselor and the director of counseling at McLean Bible Church in the Washington, D.C. area, and teaches counseling at the college level. She also hosts a podcast. Today, she's sharing insights from a delightful children's book she's written called Count Yourself Calm, 5 Simple Steps, Taking Big Feelings to a Big God. And you can learn more about Eliza and this resource at our website.
10: Welcome. It's good
11: Thank
10: to
11: you.
10: Have you.
11: Thank you.
10: Okay, this is a great little thing, this book, Count Yourself Calm. And I guess the first thing is, why as a counselor did you think this needed to be written?
11: Great question. So I love that because I do see families. I do see little
10: you
11: kids.
10: You see out of control kids?
11: There are parents who are really feeling overwhelmed by their kids' overwhelm. And there's a lot of secular things out there for parents, which is great. And they can be very helpful. But what I found was, like, parents wanted something that aligned with what they are trying to instill in their kids as far as their faith goes. And so I wanted to take some of those emotion regulation tools that I've learned as a counselor and pair them with the truth of God's word and bring those two together in a way that's actually not just a helping them be calm, but helping them know who God is in the midst of their dysregulation.
10: You know, Jean and I did foster care for quite a while. Great. I think we, over about a 12-year period, mm-hmm. we probably had 15 children that came through our home. Yeah. We had a couple of long-time mm-hmm. foster placements with us. But some of them came with required state-required counseling, so we would mm-hmm. have to go with the children mm-hmm. and participate in that. I remember one counselor talking about the lizard brain mm-hmm. and the yes. adult brain.
11: Yes.
10: And children have what they would refer to in counseling as the lizard brain.
11: Right.
10: You're kind of just reacting out of really very fundamental needs.
11: Yeah.
10: Even like the checkout that I was describing at the yep. grocery store.
11: Yep.
10: They see candy, they want candy. I cry until I get candy.
11: Right.
10: Talk about the mechanism of what's going on there and, you know, the right kind of biblical approach to how we're training our children up in the way they should go.
11: Right. I think part of this, too, is what you're kind of leaning into is you have to know where your child is. Because I think sometimes we can fall into the thinking that our kids are just little tiny people. And yes, they are, but they're also very early in their brain development as well. And so you're kind of talking about right. that with the lizard brain.
10: Right.
11: I think Dan Siegel has a model, which I think is very helpful for parents, where that lizard brain is really kind of talking about the amygdala, which is the emotion center of the brain, which is what mom and dad, you're seeing in that check stand. You're seeing that emotion center be the biggest thing that's being reactive in the moment. And so we want to help parents understand that when you are talking with your kids, you're talking to that emotion center of the brain.
10: So in that regard, you know, one of the things that you notice, again, I'll just use the grocery store thing, is a mom or a dad that's kind of out of control themselves.
11: Yeah.
10: You know, they're not using their adult brain. They're down there in the fight with the child. They're like both in the sandbox. And so what do parents need to realize to get above the fray, not be so emotional?
11: Yeah.
10: Not simply be a sibling of the child, but to be the parent of the child.
11: Good, good. I think one of the key things that parents can really embrace that is going to help those moments is the idea of co-regulation. Because my guess is in that moment, if your wife is anything like me, I'm starting to feel the emotions. I'm starting to feel overwhelmed. I'm starting to feel embarrassed.
10: Oh, me too.
11: Yeah, exactly. And so we begin to react in that amygdala as well. And so we're reacting with our high emotions to their high emotions. So the key thing that parents can really learn that will help is co-regulation. So I'm going to regulate myself. I'm going to bring down my intensity so that I share it with you. So taking that deep breath and really, you know, I've actually had parents read this book and say, okay, I needed this book for me first before I need it for my kids, which is beautiful. You co-regulate by taking your own emotions to the Lord, breathing, taking into consideration, what do I need so that I can give that and share that with my child?
10: And it's so important we're talking about things that are out of control that you see in public.
11: Yeah.
10: But I've tried to train my mind to watch things too that are being well done. I've seen parents, mm-hmm. I mean, in the last month, probably 3 or 4 times, you know, in a hotel lobby, in a restaurant, where young parents are doing a pretty good job.
11: They really are.
10: Saying, honey, let me understand mm-hmm. what you're feeling. Mm-hmm. Let me, you know, I see you. I hear you. Let's calm down. I mean, really good. Speak to that ability as a parent then to help regulate a child's emotional moment and get them into a better place.
11: Yeah. It's really a shift that's happening with parents. And I'm so encouraged by it as well, that what you're seeing, Jim, I'm seeing as well. And it's a shift from, like, let me give you an example. So, like, maybe in our years of parenting, a child is upset about something and you're trying to connect with them and you say, look at me, look at me. That's what we would say, right? Where I now see the reframing as, show me your eyes. And there's just such a difference between the child, because what you're doing in the moment before, when you're saying, look at me, is you're commanding them and you're seeking to control. Well, when you have a situation where a child is completely responding in their emotion part of their brain,
10: they're out of control. They're,
11: yes. And so for you to get into that, I need to control you, becomes a power struggle. Mm-hmm. Whereas if you were to say, show mommy your eyes. Show daddy your eyes. All of a sudden, I'm inviting you in to do something with me. I want to see something. And it just kind of lowers the emotional sensitivity in that moment.
10: I like that. Then you can move to show me your heart. Mm-hmm. What are you thinking?
11: Yeah. And when they show you your eyes, then you're connecting with them. And it's said a lot. You want to connect before you correct. And in order to connect, you need to be able to understand what are they emotionally feeling.
10: Yeah. Right when now. You say connect, I mean, in many ways, you're using the word empathy. The importance of empathy.
11: Absolutely.
10: And why a child needs to feel that you're empathetic.
11: Mm-hmm.
10: Now, this is without spoiling the child. These are all balancing things, right?
11: Right.
10: What
11: Absolutely.
10: Does it look like to show empathy to a four-year-old who's out of control?
11: Mm-hmm. Yeah, and I think that's an important part that you're saying. Like, we don't want to just give in to every whim, because there are some emotions that actually need to not be expressed so fully.
10: And unacceptable.
11: And yes, and that are hurtful to others. And so being able to recognize, I think one thing that I've kind of understood is that being uncomfortable does not necessarily equal being unsafe, but sometimes what you're experiencing in your child is unsafe. So as parents, we need to understand the difference. Is this just the child is uncomfortable, or are they unsafe? If they're unsafe, then I need to move in with a little bit more parental authority. If they are uncomfortable, it becomes a moment for me to understand what it's like. And that's what you're speaking to, is that empathy. I want to know what it's like for you.
10: Yeah, that's good. Your grandson has a coping mechanism.
11: He
10: I'm
11: does.
10: Sure grandma has helped. What's your grandma name? I need to know.
11: Well, I wanted to go very traditional and just go with grandma. And that is what I went with. But he calls me Gum Gum and still calls me Gum Gum. So
13: that works.
10: Yeah, that really works. But what's his little method?
11: Yeah, so this was such a sweet thing to see. I was able to kind of witness this, and I would love to be able to take credit for this, but I do think my kids are doing such a great job, probably from resources like you have here. My grandson, like many 2.5-year-olds, was having a moment where he was feeling very upset that he couldn't go outside at the moment that he wanted to go outside. And I loved watching my son. He got down to his level and he said, "We're going to take a breath. We're going to take a breath together." And so he modeled it. And I think that's what's so important, is for parents to do it with them. Don't just say, "Take a deep breath," but get down at their level and breathe with them. And you're sharing that regulation. That's that co-regulation. And then he told him, he's like, "I'm going to give you a big hug, and we're going to breathe one more time together." And so he knew what was coming, gave him that hug, and he breathed with him, and he just calmed right down. And it was such a great moment. Now, he still was a little bit upset that he didn't get to go out then, but he wasn't overwhelmed.
10: Yeah. I think young moms and dads, you know, again, as I've observed many, not all, obviously, but many are doing a good job. Yes. They're far more intentional than perhaps their parents were.
11: Mm-hmm. Mm-hmm.
10: And, you know, generationally, I think that's a healthy move.
11: Mm-hmm.
10: And, you know, I think it's good. That self-regulating habit, as you described, it's not something you can just say once and be done. And I think this is where a lot of us as parents, this would have been one of my, you know, soft spots that I didn't really do as well as I could have. You know, I was kind of like, "I've already told you this 3 times.
11: Yeah.
10: Could you just get it now?" But I never said that, but that's how I was acting. But you do need to set patterns in your children's lives that help them like that.
11: Yeah.
10: So how do you brace for the long haul? You know, it's like please and thank you. Did you have that experience where you said please and thank you 10,000 times? And then like at age 11, you hear it for the first time when they automatically said, "Thank you." And you went, "It worked."
11: They got
10: but,
11: it.
10: But man, there was 10,000 times you trained them to say please and thank you.
11: Yeah.
10: So how do you apply that kind of repeat to your child so that they catch it?
11: Yeah, I think that's just exactly what you're talking about. We repeat certain things. We repeat certain words. Like you said, please and thank you. Manners. We repeat hygiene practices.
10: Right.
11: With our kids, right?
10: Time to shower.
11: Exactly. Brush your teeth. Wash your hands. We repeat it every single time. They go to the bathroom. You come out. What do we ask? Did you wash your hands? Go back in and wash your hands. So we're on that mindset with things that like our physical health or even our relational health. Please and thank you. How about our emotional health? I think sometimes we are okay with our kids having the vocabulary of just like 3 or 4 words for emotions. We're either happy, we're sad, we're angry, or we're bored, something like that.
10: In my parenting journey. So I didn't realize you could buy charts that have those
11: faces.
10: You
11: sure can.
10: I drew them every time.
11: Yep.
10: How are you feeling? And I'd put like 9 faces up and they'd pick one. And,
11: yes, fantastic. And there's one in the back of the book that goes along with
10: perfect.
11: The book. So that this just pairs so nicely. But we want to expand our children's vocabulary with emotions.
10: Now, some, you know, hearing you're going, okay, that's all good, but where's the spiritual content?
11: Yeah.
10: You know, it's great that your kids can express their feelings. They can breathe deeply when they're in trouble. But you are really doing a good job in here to talk about the spiritual component of all this, too.
11: Yeah.
10: So what does God's word say about
11: it? Yeah. Yeah. So one of the things, like I mentioned, there's a lot of tools in the secular world, in the clinical world, so many for children on regulation and help for parents. But I brought in the scripture because we're always trying to bring in, where can we bring God's word into our everyday lives with our kids? And so one of the things that I do is just, even as you're taking that deep breath, pairing that breath with scripture, God help me know that you're here. Taking a deep breath in, God help me as you breathe in.
10: That's good. I like that.
11: Know that you're here, or know that you're with me. And there's various places in the books where I pair even the five steps that we talk about. That's just what the clinical world would call a regulating skill, noticing five different things. But what if we notice five things that God gives us? Mm. What about five things in creation that make us feel calm? Mm. And helping your kids point those things out, connecting it with the Lord.
13: Mm. Really good stuff today on Focus on the Family with Jim Daly. Our guest is Eliza Huey, and she's written a delightful kids book that is actually pretty good for some of us adults. It's called Count Yourself Calm, Five Simple Steps, Taking Big Feelings to a Big God. We'll encourage you to get a copy of the book from us here at the ministry. It's got that chart, and then when you're on the website, we have additional resources as well. Give us a call, 800, the letter A in the word family, or stop by focusonthefamily.com/broadcast. And a moment ago, you mentioned about the importance, Eliza, of putting words to these feelings. Mm-hmm. To what end? I mean, okay, so my child is still throwing a temper tantrum, and they're at least able to say, I'm feeling really frustrated, mm-hmm. but how do I attach the name of the emotion to moving forward?
11: Yeah. Well, I think that's a great question, because when we name what they're feeling, there's a little slogan out there in the counseling world, when you name it, you can tame it. And I think that's a big help. But I also think it helps us as parents to not wrongly miss what they're actually feeling. And I think that comes up in all ages of kids, mm-hmm. where you might see what you think is anger, and it comes out as anger, but there's actually something deeper. And this is the same for adults, right? Mm-hmm. I might express what I'm feeling in anger, but what I'm really feeling is I'm afraid in that moment, or mm-hmm. I'm unsure. And that's especially true for kids. If they don't know what's happening, if they don't understand what they're doing, or what's going to go on next, or, you know, whatever's going on, if they're confused, oftentimes it comes out in resistance.
10: Yeah.
11: Or, yeah. So it helps us to not miss.
10: Well, and again, that's using the adult brain to understand the circumstance right. that the child's in, what's yeah. underneath the emotion yes. they're expressing.
11: Yes.
10: That's a great place to start in your marriage. Let me tell
11: really
10: you.
11: Really good.
10: You know, okay, what's this trigger doing? Why are we yeah. in this mm. thing together? And
11: yeah.
10: what did I say that got you here? But that's true with the kids too, especially true, because they don't have all the tools developed yet to really understand.
11: But I will tell you
10: why they're reacting.
11: You do these things with your kids, and you're going to do them in your marriage
10: yeah.
11: and in your adult relationships
10: yeah.
11: as well. When you begin to say, okay, I don't know exactly what they're feeling, let's kind of explore that together.
10: You once knew a little girl, and her story was her house burned down. What happened in that situation?
11: Yeah, so she obviously experienced something very traumatic. And yes, praise God, everybody was okay. But then moving away from that, like they were able to get into new housing and get things more stable, she was struggling going to sleep because the fire happened at night. And so the fear was, if I go to sleep, how do I know that there's not going to be a fire? And that makes sense, right? In
10: totally.
11: Some ways, it does make sense. But the fear began to be so big that she began to have a lot of anxiety at night. And so her parents actually used this book. I just so loved. They wrote the story to me and shared it to me, how they used the five steps as prayers each night. And it began to help her calm down in the evenings when she was feeling that tension, because it reoriented her thinking. It pulled her thinking away from the anxiety, away from the fear, and onto God and onto His peace and His promises.
10: You know, as parents today, of especially young children, there's so much anxiety going on.
11: There is. Mm-hmm.
10: For all kinds of reasons,
11: yeah.
10: social media, school, mm-hmm. pressures, performance, all the things that we need as parents to be in tune with. How do we talk to our children age appropriately mm-hmm. about what they're experiencing? And in the book, you introduce these five simple steps to calm.
11: Yeah.
10: And how does that routine help children move from that panic mode and feeling overwhelmed to peace, God's
11: yeah.
10: shalom, which
11: yeah.
10: is awesome.
11: Right, right. Well, it's so interesting, because a lot of the things that we're talking about are things that we do, but we see them in kids and we're like, we got to fix this. But we kind of live in that space sometimes.
10: Right.
11: But I think what we're getting at with this practice is helping kids begin to see, like, you have so focused on one thing, the fear of your house burning, or the fear of, you know, whatever it is, that something going on at school or whatever is upsetting mm-hmm. them. You've so focused on the candy bar that you've lost what else is true. And so beginning to help them see, and what else is true, is really important. It's something that they can actually pull out when they're asked. But if you don't begin to kind of like say, there's other things that we can think about, they so narrow on that one upsetting situation. So we're really just kind of expanding. Okay, yes, this happened, and what else is true?
10: So one of the mechanisms you describe is counting to calm. Mm-hmm. What does that look like?
11: Yeah, so it's taken from a, like I mentioned, a regulation skill that we use, which is, you know, the skill is actually like five things that you see, and you name those five things. Four things you hear, and you name those four things, and you go through the senses. And what you're doing is you're giving your brain a little bit of a break, because it takes maybe to read this book, maybe it takes 10, 15 minutes to read this book, but it gives your brain a break from thinking about that anxiety. And we don't want to just give your brain a break. We want to actually give your brain new ways of thinking. And so what it does is, as you walk your child through each one of the five things that God has given you that you see in creation that gives you peace, or four things that makes you feel joy, you're beginning to pull your child away from that anxiety and onto the truth of who God is.
13: Yeah. There's a proactive element, Eliza, to what you've addressed here, and that is, try to get ahead of your child's big emotions. Yeah. Now, we had a house full of kids, and I was always playing catch up, and I was that command and control person for a while, because mm-hmm. There's too much. But for any parent listening, first, is it too late to try to get ahead of it? And then second, what are some practical ways to do that?
11: Yeah, it is never too late. In fact, I would say if your child is a little bit older, I've had teenagers reach out to me and say, my mom got this book for my 7-year-old sibling, but I love it. And so this book is helpful in that sense. But what it really is speaking to, it's less about the book. It's about the desire to be able to understand, how do I better understand my emotions and control them? And I want to say, control them isn't really the word I want to use. It's regulate them. We want to bring them back to a place of, I can cope. I can have this emotion and I can cope. Because that's really what we're trying to give to our children. Well, what I will tell you, and you're asking for practical ways, you cannot give what you do not have. Mm. And so moms and dads, it's really important for you to be able to have an expanded vocabulary.
10: Yeah.
11: So I had somebody, I was doing marriage counseling, and I was talking to them about emotions, and the husband pulled out his wallet, and he pulled out this little tiny card. He said, I found the emotions wheel, and I shrunk it down, and I laminated it, and I put it in my wallet, because he is realizing, I need to learn that there's more emotions between happy and angry. Mm-hmm. There's a whole lot of other things going on. So moms and dads, grow in your emotional vocabulary. Moms and dads, model how you're regulating. So one simple way, this is a real practical step, one simple way to model that is to narrate your own emotional process. So when you're in traffic and you're feeling overwhelmed and somebody does something that makes you angry, narrate it. I'm feeling really overwhelmed right now. That person, their response kind of triggered me to be angry. I don't want to be angry. I'm going to breathe.
10: And your kids are hearing this.
11: They're hearing it. Yeah. And they're watching you experience something hard and regulate. And then even bringing in, Lord, help me to have a right response right now. You're modeling as you narrate what you're doing.
10: No, I really like that.
11: I think probably one of the biggest mistakes I made in my parenting was kind of having that mindset of formula. And it was deeply rooted in fear. So I parented a lot out of fear. If I do this, will they do that? If I don't do this, then they're probably going to do this, you know, and there's a lot of fear that can come up. If I don't correct that, then the fear is they're going to end up in jail before I know it, I had my kids in jail.
10: Yeah.
11: And I think the key is to get away from that formula, get away from that fear and say, okay, Lord, I need faith. I need to trust you that this is going to be a practice. There's going to be successes and failures in my parenting, but I'm going to parent out of faith, not formula.
10: As a counselor, especially intervening with families that are coming to you, mom and dad are coming with their teen child. What are the patterns that you see there for the parents that have really created, and it's hard for us to see as the parent, but that we have participated in creating in this child dependencies that are unhealthy?
11: I'll give you two that come to mind. The first one is we react to every situation. So we're just reacting instead of, like you mentioned, being more intentional, how you're seeing parents be very intentional. That's what we really want to be, is, okay, how do I want to respond? Mm. How do I want to move into this rather than just react?
13: Yeah.
11: So that's one that we kind of need to say, okay, I need to stop just reacting. But the other thing, and this is true of parents of every age and stage, but especially what you're sharing, like, okay, I'm at this point, I maybe made some mistakes. I would encourage you to not make every situation a teaching moment.
10: Right.
11: It feels like we should,
10: yeah.
11: But instead listen and be curious. Be curious about their emotions, like we're talking about today. Be curious about what they're thinking, especially if you have a kid who doesn't have big emotional vocabulary. Then don't say, what are you feeling? Because they're going to be like, I don't know.
10: Yeah.
11: Instead, what are you thinking? Or what thoughts went through your mind when that happened
10: yeah.
11: to you? So get curious and ask those questions rather than teach the lesson.
10: I think that's so good. And I think the other thing in my parenting experience is not every mountain is a mountain. Some
11: yes,
10: mountains are
11: right.
10: molehills, and they're not worth the fight.
11: Oh, moms
10: it's
11: and
10: really
11: dads, yes.
10: small. Let the small things pass and
11: I think
10: concentrate.
11: You learn that. Don't you feel like as your kids are grown, you're like,
10: the
11: so do-over. Many things.
10: Yeah, you're going, man, I'd be a really good parent the second time if I could just do this over
11: yes.
10: again. But Liza, this has been so good. And what a simple concept. Count yourself calm. Great book. Age range for this target is...
11: Yeah, it's really written for 4 to 7-year-olds, but
10: yeah.
11: like I said, I've yeah. had a lot of older kids and moms and dads say, thank you for writing this.
10: Yeah, and you've given us some great tips to incorporate as parents, so thank you for being with us.
11: It was a pleasure.
10: Yeah, and let me turn to the listener. I hope you know Focus on the Family is here for you. As we've said, every child will experience moments of fear, frustration, overwhelm, sugar, anger, but you know what? Honestly, with your love, God's truth, and a little bit of practice and encouragement, they can learn healthy ways to navigate those big emotions. And one helpful resource we'd love to share with you is our 7 Traits of Effective Parenting Assessment. That's been online for a number of years. Hundreds of thousands of parents have taken it. And it takes about 10 minutes, and it'll show you some strengths and weaknesses in how you're doing your parenting role. So it's very effective and very helpful. We also have Eliza's great book, Count Yourself Calm, Taking Big Feelings to a Big God, and it's filled with great, simple, biblically-based help for you as a parent. And if you can make a gift of any amount, jump in and join us in the ministry. We'll send the book to you as our way of saying thank you for that gift. Let me share with you what that donation helps to create. We got a note from David who wrote in to tell us this. I'm so thankful for Focus on the Family and the encouragement you've given me over the years. So much of what I've learned about parenting has come through your broadcasts and resources, helping me become the kind of parent I want to be. Man, that is so rewarding. Mm-hmm. He went on to say, thank you for faithfully being there for those of us who need biblical wisdom, practical help, and a listening ear.
13: That is really encouraging to hear.
10: It's what makes our heart leap.
13: Mm-hmm.
10: It gives us joy to know that we're on target. And, you know, we've been at it for 50 years. We're going to be celebrating our 50th anniversary here in 2027. And man, that is the fruit of what we want to see. So thank you. And I want to ask you if you have a testimony of where Focus has helped you. Get in touch with us. Leave us a note. Drop us a line. You can go to the website. I think there's something there, John.
13: We've got a spot there where you can tell us your story, and we'd love to hear from you.
10: That is fuel that goes so far for the donor community as well as the staff and the team here. So do that. That really helps us.
13: Yeah, reach out today. Take that parenting assessment. Donate and get your copy of Count Yourself Calm. And leave us a note. 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And coming up next time, feeling God's call to become a foster care or adoptive parent.
12: So I fixed up my rooms and started the classes, and every night I would just go and kneel over the beds, because I knew that whoever would be in those beds needed the prayers the most at that time,
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12: you know, because
10: amazing.
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16: This is Pastor Philip with your Minute of Truth. Outside of the Bible, a study of church history shows a similar pattern of good and godly people being scapegoated by a wicked world. Ours is a world that likes to shoot the messenger. Faithful Amos was charged with conspiring against Jeroboam, king of Israel, and told that the land was not able to bear all his words, Amos 7:10. Think about this. Even Christ himself was accused by the Jewish elites of perverting the nation, Luke 23:2 and Luke 23:5. 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
21: I don't know about you, but for me, it's a lot easier to start a project than it is to finish the project. I mean, think about it. Anyone can start something, but to carry it out to its completion is a whole different thing. You know, we bought a 3-level townhouse when we lived in Virginia. The bottom level was a basement. So we wanted to finish off the basement. We were going to make a little family room, a bedroom, a bathroom, a hallway, all of this. And so I started that project. Yes, I got in there and I framed it out. We had to bring in a plumber to do the rough plumbing. We had to bring in an electrician to run all the electrical boxes. And I had to drywall. I had to tape the thing. I had to finish it off, paint it, do the flooring, finish plumbing, finish electrical, all of those things. And I was finally done. We had a finished basement 3.5 years later. It's like, yes, let me just say this. It was so easy to start, but it wasn't so easy to finish. Yeah, when the creator God starts something, he finishes it. Just like he does in the promises in our own lives. For we have kinks in our armor, do we not? We have vices that hinder us. We have weaknesses that stumble us. Yet despite all of our flaws, that doesn't stop, nor does it hinder the grace and the mercy of God from moving in our lives, from forgiving us of our sin and accepting us as his sons and his daughters. Yet he has no desire for us to stay the same. once we come to know him. If we're living in sin and we come to know Christ, he wants us to live in sin no more. He desires us to be transformed into his image. The Bible tells us, and I'd like to read it to you here, in Romans chapter 12, verse 1, it says, "Therefore, I urge you, brethren, by the mercies of God, that you present your bodies a living and holy sacrifice acceptable to God, which is your spiritual service of worship. And do not be conformed to this world, but be transformed by the renewing of your mind, that you may prove what the will of God is, that which is good and acceptable and perfect." Wow. What an incredible portion of scripture. You should have that circled in your Bible. Now, Paul said here, he started out with, "I urge you." If you have a King James Bible, it says, "I beseech you." In the original language, it just means, "I come to you on bended knee." Understand, Paul isn't giving us a long list of do's and don'ts here, rules and regulations, but rather he is sharing with us the very principles that will lead and guide us. And when we learn to embrace and to obey them, that will in turn unleash the power of God in our lives. So when he said we are to offer up our lives as a living sacrifice, that was an interesting analogy to use there. For people used to bring in his day a lamb as a sacrifice for their sin. What would they do with that little lamb? Oh, it wasn't the runt of the litter. It was the best lamb that you had, the one with no flaws in it. And they would bring that lamb in, and then they would kill that poor little lamb as a sin offering for your and your family's sin. Now, what Paul is saying here is this. We need to die to ourselves. What does that mean? He wants us to die to our fleshly desires, our own ambitions of doing what we feel we need to do, and he wants us to die to all of our weaknesses. And now we are to live an acceptable life to God. In fact, Jesus said in John 12, 24, he says, "Truly, truly, I say to you, unless a grain of wheat falls into the earth and dies, it remains by itself alone. But if it dies, it bears much fruit." So if you have a seed and you pull it out of an orange and you have the seed, it just sits there by itself alone and it does nothing. But if you take that seed and you were to put that seed in the ground and you were to water it, that seed would die from being a seed and it would transform into what? Into a tree. It would grow into a tree that could produce much fruit. So he's saying that we need to die to ourselves of what we were before Christ. But just how does dying to ourselves really translate into our daily lives? Well, it's doing our best from a right heart. As we know, the heart of the matter is always a matter of the heart. The Bible says in Ephesians 6, 6, not by the way of eye service as men pleasers, like when you're at work and you're working and you're kind of slacking off and then all of a sudden the boss comes in. Oh, yeah, let's get busy here. That's right. We're just working away. Busy little beavers here. Uh-huh. It's like, he says, don't do it like that. Don't be like someone that just works when the boss is watching. Work hard all the time. He says, do it as slaves of Christ. Doing the will of God from the heart with good will, render service as unto the Lord and not to men. I've said this many times. The Christian should be the highest paid person at any company. Why? Because we should be working hard. We should be diligent. We should be like, how can I make my company better? Why? Because I'm doing my job as unto the Lord. I'm doing everything I can as unto the Lord, not just to men. Yes, it's doing what we know is right. It's going the extra mile. It's helping those around us. Some think, if I start living like that, well, then people are going to take advantage of me. My boss is going to dump more work on me if he knows I'll get it done. It's like my spouse will treat me like a doormat. Guess what? It's true. That will happen. And you will be taken advantage of to a certain degree. But that spouse that's taken advantage of you, after a while, is going to say, wow, what a wonderful spouse they are. Look what they do for me. It's like, look at everything I throw at them. They just do it. I wonder why. They must love me. And there will also be those opportunities for people to come to know Christ because of your hard work. I was at one point running a sales division of construction equipment. We were the number one dealer in North America for Gale skid steer loaders and for Leroy air compressors, and number two dealer in all of North America for Dynalift forklifts, shooting boom forklifts. So it enabled me to go to the factories. They wanted me to go there and tour the factory. And like, this is our number one dealer. This is what's putting all of these people to work. You're working overtime because this guy and his sales crew are selling more equipment than anybody else in North America. It put me at the dinner table eating filet mignon steaks, which was never a bad thing for me. And it would put me at those dinner tables with the multimillionaires that owned the companies. I would sit with the president, the owners of the company, the CEOs, and they would ask me, man, you gotta tell us. Man, what is it? What is the secret sauce? What's the secret mojo that you're using to so much equipment? It's like, well, I'm glad that you asked. Because I do everything I do as unto the Lord. I was 18 years old and I came to know Christ as my Savior. I was living a life of hellion and doing everything under the sun that was wrong. And I came face to face with the living God, and he came inside of me and he transformed my life. And one of the verses in the Bible says, do everything you do as unto the Lord. So I sell equipment as unto the Lord. I want to be the best at what I do. And they're like, whoa. But then they would listen, and I would share the entire gospel with them. I would give them an opportunity to give their life to Christ. And it's just like, it was something that they were like, never even expecting. Like, where did that come from? Plus, let's not forget, one day we will stand in heaven, and the God of creation will look into your eye, in my eye, and say, well done, thou good and faithful servant. You loved that hairy beast you were married to. You stuck with him. Because you did it as unto me. Good job. You love that woman whose head would spin around at times and like, who am I married to? There's like six people in there, I think. Okay. But it's like, guess what? You did it as unto me. Well done, thou good and faithful servant. Paul went on to say in Romans chapter 12, verse 2, he says, do not be conformed to this world, which simply means don't be in harmony. Don't walk the same way or be in agreement with the same way that the world is or our current culture. The Bible says in 1 John 2:15, do not love the world. Do not love the world nor the things of the world. If anyone loves the world, the love of the Father is not in them. For all that is in the world, the love of the flesh, the lust of the eyes, the boastful and pride of life is not from the Father, but it is from the world. And the world is passing away. Can't we see that? Can't we see the mess that the world's in? It's passing away, and also its lust. But the one who does the will of God will abide forever. Forever. You will never die. You will live forever. But how can we not be conformed to the world when we're living in the world, we're surrounded by the world? Well, that's a very good question. For I also live in the same world that you live in. Yet Paul went on to say in Romans 12, 2, he says, be transformed. First he said, don't be conformed to the world, but then he says, be transformed. Now, this is an extremely interesting word in the Greek language. It's a Greek word, metamorpho. It literally means change or to transfigure yourself. It's where we get our English word, metamorphosis. This word is only used two other times in the entire Bible. It was used once with Jesus in Matthew 17 as he stood on the Mount of Transfiguration and he allowed his glory to come through him and he was shining as bright as the sun. It's also used in 2 Corinthians 3:18 where it says, but we all with unveiled face beholding as a mirror the glory of the Lord are being transformed into the same image from glory to glory, just as from the Lord, the Spirit. Yes, God wants to do a metamorphosis inside of you and inside of me. And he wants to do it in the here and now. He wants to change us radically, that we no longer resemble what we used to be before Christ. He wants to be a radical change in our lives. A metamorphosis, if you want a visual of it, it's taking a caterpillar, which is a wormy kind of 100 legs, you know, kind of slimy worm, and it goes into a cocoon, and through time, it has a metamorphosis. It went from a slimy worm into a beautiful butterfly. How could the slimy worm turn into a beautiful butterfly? It's like what it started as is nothing to what it ended up as. That is a metamorphosis. And that is what God wants to do and perform in your life and mine. What we were before Christ can't even resemble what we have become after Christ.

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2: God, and he created the heavens and the earth. Again, only in the book of Genesis do we find, out of all ancient writings, an attempt to account for the ultimate origin of the creation of all things, beginning with matter, space, and time. And the first verse of the Bible starts with, "In the beginning, God." In the beginning, God. You can't go back any further than that. Genesis 1:1 is the most awe-inspiring, the most comprehensive sentence in all of the human language. While being such a simplistic sentence, it also stands unequaled in profound significance. In the beginning, God, and he created. The Hebrew word for created is bara. That means out of nothing. He literally spoke everything into existence. Last time we looked at the first 4 days of creation. We pointed out, as the Bible declares, it all happened in 6 literal days. A day here in Genesis comes from the Hebrew word Yom. Yom, which never is translated as a period of time. There is other places in the scripture and in Psalms and in 2 Peter 3:8, where it talks about like one day is like 1,000 years and 1,000 years is like one day. Yes, there is times that God uses terms like that, but not in this case. In the beginning, it means a day, a 24-hour day or part of a 24-hour day. That's what the word Yom means. Notice at the end of each day of creation, God said in verse 5, and there was evening, there was morning, it was one yom, a 24-hour day. That's it. Then in verse 8, he said, after evening and morning, it was the second day, the second yom. In verse 13, after evening and morning, it was the third day, the third yom, and so on through creation. Now, man refutes this. Man says he has his own idea of creation. He has come up with his own theories of the origin of the universe. According to NASA, man dates the beginning of the whole creation at 13.7 billion years ago. That's when the Big Bang happened. That's when it all came down. This is based on them measuring the composition of matter, energy, and density. Now, that's a long time. Now, we talked about last week how much is a billion? They said that this all happened 13.7 billion years ago. A billion is a lot. And as we used in the analogy last time, if you were just to simply count to a billion, 1, 2, 3, 4, 5, and you never stop for breakfast, you never stop for lunch, you never stop for dinner. In fact, you didn't stop to sleep. You just counted 24 hours a day. It would take you 32 years to get to 1 billion. That's how much a billion is. That's a long time. And so they're pulling this number out of a hat. Now, see, at the same time, NASA admits, well, they're not sure if this measuring system is accurate. Yeah, I guess so. I guess so. This is a quote from their own website, NASA.gov. They say, quote, if we compare the two age determinations here, there is a potential crisis. If the universe is flat and dominated by ordinary or dark matter, the age of the universe, as inferred from the Hubble constant, would be about 9 billion years. The age of the universe would be shorter than the age of the oldest stars. This is in contradiction, and it implies that either one, or a measurement of the Hubble constant, is incorrect. Oh, yes, that's a good possibility. Okay, number two, the Big Bang theory is incorrect. Oh, absolutely, that could be incorrect. Number three, that we need a form of matter.

0: cosmological constant, meaning there needs to be a different science of origin that implies to an older age for a given observed expansion rate. Yeah, here's your other scientific origin. How about going back to Genesis 1:1? How about that? That'll help you a lot. See, bottom line is, it's a theory that man has of evolution of the beginning, the Big Bang. It's a theory. It's conjecture. It's guesswork. They simply cannot know for sure. Let's not forget, the only way that we can really date something is by comparing what we do know. And the oldest major civilization that's known to man, where man has gone back, we have dug up ruins, and we know this is the oldest thing that we can find on planet Earth that we know that there was human population in. And that's the Mesopotamian civilization that dates back to 3500 BC. That's it. We don't know anything earlier than that. So when we come up with bones and say these are 50 million years old, it's all conjecture. There's nothing to compare that to. And may I point out that all reliable and actual historical records agree in substance with the Bible's short chronology, meaning God created the heavens and the earth in literally 6 days, or six yoms, 24-hour periods. And he did it approximately 4,000 plus years BC, a little over 6,000 years ago. Obviously, man has to deny this claim. Like, what? Are you serious? We've got bones. We've got this. They're millions of years old. Compared to? And where do you pull that number from? Okay, and in order to accept their own, if everything created itself by evolving, there is no divine creator, and all the magnificence and all the complexity that we see around us, in order for that to create itself all on its own, it's going to have to take a long, long, long time. And that's why we're given all these unbelievable, crazy dates out there. And again, according to the scientists, that is 13.7 billion years ago. And that's when this explosion, and everything came after the explosion. Well, what came before the explosion? We don't know. What caused the explosion? We don't have a clue. What was the energy? Where did the energy come from? We don't know. And that's why God has spoken to those who embrace the theory of creation and say that it all happened on their own, that all the complexity is in order because it just all blew up at one point. God says in Romans 1:22, you have professed yourself to be wise, but you have become a fool. The creator of the universe says, you're professing yourself to be wise, you are a fool. God says, you are absolutely senseless to think the complexity that we see and everything around us all happened on its own. Last time we saw the first 5 days of creation. On the first day, God said, let there be light. And he separated night from day. This wasn't the sun, for the sun wasn't created until the fourth day. God himself just sprung light out of himself. It's interesting to know that Jesus said, I am the light of the world. And let's not miss this fact. In heaven, there will be no sun and there will be no moon. We're told that God lights up heaven, literally himself. Revelation 22:5 says, and there will be no longer any light, and they will not have the need of light of a lamp, nor the light of the sun, because the Lord God will illuminate them, and they will reign forever and ever. So what does that mean? In the beginning, God was the only light. In the end, God will be the only light. And in the middle, Jesus said, I am the light of the world. So before any sun and after any sun, God is the light. On the second day, God separated the water. It appears that God created like a greenhouse effect, you could say. He instituted the atmosphere along with two things that no other planet seems to have. That's oxygen and water. Those are the two things that are necessary for human existence. Yes, Earth is a unique planet that has been created by God for human habitation. In verse 7, God created the expanse, or as the King James Bible says, the firmament, meaning the space. The heavens are the space, as it says in verse 8. I love what the Bible shares with us in Isaiah 40, verse 22. He says, God sits above the circle of the earth. Yes, he sits in that space, which is heaven. Man didn't figure out that the earth was round until the 15th century. But there in Isaiah, we're told that God has created the earth. He sits above the circle of the earth. And that was 750 years before Christ was ever born. Then on the third day, God separated the water from the land. God again spoke it into existence as solid land masses started to appear with an intricate network of channels and reservoirs that opened up to receive all the waters that were retreating off of the rising continents. Then he created a huge garden with mass vegetation. He planted trees bearing fruit, and everything had the capacity to reproduce. Meaning that God made every plant, every tree, and all vegetation with its own genetic code or DNA strand so that it was capable of reproducing itself.
1: That is all the time we have for today's message. Thank you so much for joining us. 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
5: I work at LAX the morning of 9/11. 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
15: 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First, when you are calm. And secondly, when you use the word in a biblical sense. 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

0: You found it. The place for contagious encouragement. Welcome to Keep the Faith. I'm Donna Cruz.
1: And I'm Keith Stevens. Whether it's just a break from the chaos or you just need a lot of hope today, there's something here for you in songs and stories just like these.
2: I want to be fearless. No holding back, no backing down.
3: 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It's about sharing experiences.
4: I'm always under the impression I've just fallen down and I'm not going to be able to get back up again. And the whole world seems to be staring at me like I'm just stuck in this place. And the beauty of grace is that we get one second chance after another.

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1: Hi, I'm Keith Stevens. No one ever promised us that parenting would be easy, but some days are most definitely harder than others. Maybe you can relate to that right now. Our friend Andy Andrews has written books like The Traveler's Gift and The Little Things.
2: When you look at one of the things King Solomon says, he says, discipline a child while he is young, or you will ruin his life. Now, I want to tell you something. That is exactly opposite of what society does. Listen, I flew on a plane last night, and right next to me was a father and about a five-year-old daughter, and the father was doing something. There were times that the daughter was like beating on her father and screaming, and the father was like ignoring her, and then he'd talk to her a little bit. It was like everybody around is like horrified. But I know that if you said something to him, he would say, hey, she's a kid. The lighter version of that is, well, we want them to be children. We want them to have that freedom and be a child. Okay, but the challenge is, now this is what society does, then the child turns 9 or 10 or 11, and at that point, the parent tightens up a little bit, because when they see that behavior, they go, hey, dude, you're 11. You don't act like this when you're 11. Well, in the kid's mind, well, this was never a problem before. Then the child turns 13 and 14, and the parents' friends say, oh, here we go. You're fixing to get into the eye rolling, fixing to get into the rebellion. You got the teen years. You better tighten up. And the parent does tighten up. They begin to tighten up. Well, the teenager, they're getting older, and they feel that tightening up, and they're like, hey, why are you getting in on me here like this? And, of course, the parent sees certain behaviors and goes, you're 15 years old. This is worrying me now. You're going to be driving next year. I don't know if I can give you the car by yourself. Well, then they tighten up even more. This is virtually an adult now, and this kid truly rebels. And nobody ever knows what happened. Well, what happened is they didn't pay attention to what King Solomon said. Discipline a child while he is young, or you will ruin his life. And so this child has become an adult and has gone out into society without any ability to discipline themselves. And because they lack self-discipline, they're not hired at the same rate, and they don't have the opportunities. And then they truly get mad, because then everybody is against them. And a person without self-discipline goes into society, and then society has to discipline that person. And it's never pretty when it happens.

0: Nobody is a nobody. Everybody is a somebody. But sometimes we can feel invisible, and we can associate who we are with what we do. And we think if what we do isn't important, we're not important.
1: When I lose my way, and I forget my name, remind me who I am.
0: But who we are and how we feel is not the same thing. And who we are and what we do are not the same thing. We are loved, accepted, and complete, beautiful children of God.

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1: 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So where does that leave you?
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1: I'm Donna Cruz. If you've ever felt like you desperately need a second chance or a tenth chance, John Weiss has some good news. He's written books like Jesus Prom and Me Too and shares a story that reminds us how we can always get back up.
2: In middle school, I had a friend who was just kind of clumsy and goofy, and he had broken his leg, and he showed up at church with a cast that began at his hip and ended at the tips of his toes. And we walked out of Sunday school and into the main auditorium and sat down in the back row where all of our friends were. About halfway through the sermon, my buddy stands up and starts to kind of scoot his way out of the aisle to go to the bathroom. So by the time he gets to me, somehow, as his healthy foot steps out into the aisle, his lame foot gets tangled up in my feet, and he just trips and falls. He goes down like a redwood, and I look at my buddy, and he's laying there, and he hasn't rolled over, so I think he's been knocked out, and he says, "I can't get up. The braces are caught in the carpet." And so I assess the situation. I'm like, with one good tug of your head, you're going to be scot-free. And he takes my advice. We're 12 years of age. He yanks his head up, and we jump up to our feet, and he smiles at everyone in the crowd, and he's just got this big chunk of red carpet sticking out of his braces. And I've oftentimes thought to myself, man, that's a metaphor for my life. Like, I just go tripping and falling and making one dumb decision, one bad move after another, and I'm always under the impression that I've just fallen down and I'm not going to be able to get back up again, and the whole world seems to be staring at me. Like, I'm just stuck in this place. And the beauty of grace is that we get one second chance after another. God just continues to help us get back up on our feet, dust us off. As embarrassed as we are, he says, man, there's a better life ahead of you. Just keep taking steps forward.

When we say yes to someone else and celebrate their joy or their new beginnings or whatever they've just said yes to, it can be just the most celebratory and, you know, it can buoy us up in this wonderful way. And I hope to be like that with my kids. So when they get a new idea or they decide to try a new sport or, you know, they make a new friend, saying yes to trying new classes and camps and so on are great for kids. And even if they fail and even if they decide they don't like it, they've experienced something and they've experienced how we made them feel when we said

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1: I'm Keith Stevens. 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
2: I love the smell of coffee. The smell of coffee captivates my soul. It's that bitter, strong aroma that permeates through my house in the morning, singing to me of the possibilities of life that are about to unfold before me. I would reckon the smell of coffee is very much our modern day equivalent of smelling the roses. I don't pass a lot of beds of roses in my life, but I do pass a lot of coffee shops and coffee opportunities. And so my reminder to myself is to stop and smell the coffee, because when we do, we are able to slow down and savor the day. Because when we are fully present, it is then that we're able to authentically connect with ourselves, with God, and with others. Too often we're so busy, and stopping to smell the coffee is a gift to remind us that life is about connections. It's about the smells. It's about sharing experiences, and a cup of coffee is the perfect way to do

When one door closes, I hope one more opens. What more can you want for somebody than that? And I think depression is thinking when one door closes, another one isn't going to open. I mean, doors are going to close. That's how life is. But you know, another door is going to open.

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7: Hi, I'm Sam, here on Keep the Faith with some contagious encouragement. 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
1: About 2 or 3 weeks ago, I was on Facebook, and this post came up about a lady in our church who, I know she's been sick for a while, and she's been waiting for a transplant. Well, she hasn't got one yet. And about a couple of weeks ago, they revealed that she was able to have a living donor. And as soon as I read that, for some reason, it was burdened on my heart in a good way for me to see if I could be a match. And I'm 24 years old, I'm single, something like people probably wouldn't even think that I would do, but it's just God has been working in my heart about it. So this week I got a phone call from the hospital that I moved on to the next step and I'm going to get to go in and do lab work. And I asked God to show me like little signs along the way that I'm, you know, doing what I'm supposed to be doing. And the first message in church that I heard after I decided that I was going to do this was about loving your neighbor as yourself.

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4: 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Freedom is more than inheritance. 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Freedom only survives when each generation chooses to defend it. So, do we have the courage to defend and protect what is being challenged, the very principles that made America the greatest experiment in history?
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6: Good morning to you, 5 a.m. I'm Donna Rush with KDAR's Morning Rush. 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

0: This is a big question. And Jesus said to them, strive to enter the narrow gate. Now that word strive is interesting. It's where we get our word agonize from. I believe it's agoniso. There's a flesh doesn't want me to submit. The flesh is fighting me. My pride gets in the way. Did you know your pride will destroy you? Pride is damning. It is deadly. And so there's a fighting. Oh, I can't. Oh, I've got to come into submission to the Lord. And there's an agonizing and there's a striving. It's not works-based. It's fighting the opposition of the flesh.
1: 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Charles Spurgeon once said, if we empty our hearts of self, God will fill them with His love. 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And now, from Westside Christian Fellowship in Leona Valley, California, here's Pastor Shane Idleman.
0: Now, God might be using something to wake you up. Can't say, well, you know, yeah, my sin caused this, but God's sovereignty. No, God's sovereignty is you repent of that sin and let Him begin to rebuild and fix that area of your life. So we can't just throw that in there wherever it's cute and fits. But as a personal confession, that's been my challenge with God's sovereignty, is it seems like all hell is breaking loose. Luke 24:38. And He said to them, Jesus said, why are you troubled? Why are you troubled? And why do doubts arise in your hearts? Don't you feel that way as well? Shane, why are you troubled? Why are there doubts in your heart? And you need to be encouraged this morning, because that is part of the old man. The Bible calls it the old man, the Adamic nature, the sinful flesh, the carnal mind is at enmity with God, and there's a war inside of us. And so as I begin to seek God, sometimes we'll struggle with doubts and fears. Sometimes that's someone's stronghold. And that's why I think we really need to be gentle with others, because just because you don't struggle with what they're struggling with, let's go down your laundry list, sir. You're controlling. You're dominating, you're full of fear, and you're going to put down the person who, this? See, we all have that challenge inside of us of the old man pulling us down, pulling us away from God. But Shane, I thought I have victory. I thought I had victory in this. I thought I was crucified with Christ. There's no longer Christ, but sin isn't supposed to live in me. And yes, there's victory over death and the penalty of sin, but that little stinker is still trying to pull me down, is he not? Who can say like Paul, oh, wretched man that I am. Oh, wretched. He wrote the Bible, most of the Bible. Paul, come on now. I want to hear about this perfect Paul. Oh, wretched man that I am. Who will deliver me from this body of sin and death? For with the mind I serve the law of God, but with the flesh the law of sin. There's a war within me. It's constantly pulling me away from God. I've got a fight. I've got a war. It's spiritual battling. And if we give people the truth, I think you set them up for for success, not failure. Tell them, yeah, it's a battle. And sometimes people don't like my advice in certain areas because I say, you might have to struggle with that a while. But can't God just take it away like He did my friend Jack? He can, and if I would understand that part of God's sovereignty, I would be very a better preacher. But for now, all I know is sometimes He'll take it away, praise God, and sometimes there's a struggle, and I haven't figured out why yet. Why are you troubled, and why do doubts arise in your heart? Behold, what He's saying here is, look at my hands, look at my feet. So there must have been some type of marking, maybe the healing that took place, or maybe it was completely healed, But there's probably marks there that showed, and it was more of in his wrist and feet. And he said, look at me. If you have fear, if you have doubt, and that's a good message for us. If you're troubled, Jesus says, come and look at me, handle me and see, for a spirit does not have flesh and bones as you see I have. In other words, he's saying, taste and see that the Lord is good. Jesus is saying, yes, if you're troubled, yes, if you're weary, come to me, all are weak and heavy laden, and I will give you rest. You won't find the rest and all these other things you're searching for, and buying this new thing and going shopping and doing this. I'm getting personal now, I know, but isn't it true? You're not going to find wholeness in all of these other things, but taste and see that the Lord is good. Test me, try me in this. Just do a search in the Bible where God says, test me, try me in this. And once, when I spoke at the college a few years back, I don't know if it's the atheist debate, or some other, but the title was Test God. Let's put God to the test. Now, that's not good in one sense if you're testing him the wrong way. Oh yeah, let me see. I'm going to test your word, test your will, and be disobedient. But God says, test me, try me in this. One of the famous passages is dealing with finances. Get your heart right, and will I not pour out a blessing that you don't have room enough to receive? Now, we don't want to use that to manipulate people, but there's a truth to that. Because many times we don't give because I don't trust. I know, God, you say this, but I don't think you got me. I don't think you got my back in this area. Test me in this. Try me in this. And since it's Resurrection Sunday, I do want to say this. You'll notice we don't do an offering plate. We don't make money a big deal at all. And I'm convicted a lot of times that I don't talk about enough to really help people because of this view of the church. Oh, they just want my money. Actually, we don't. God's got our back. The office just showed me a huge check that came in today. It'll cover all of the month. See, we don't worry about your check or your giving. It's a test of the heart. Is it not? Because when things get tough, did I think about backing off tithe a little? Oh yeah, absolutely. But who am I trusting? Test me in this. And so my point in saying all that was, we don't push giving on you. We don't want people to feel that the church needs any of their money. We're not here because of the money. But there's a wonderful biblical principle that talks about sowing and reaping. It talks about the real God of this world and the true God, and how you have to sometimes bring that God of this world into submission under the true God and give what hurts the most. I will not give God that which costs me nothing. When we moved up to this facility, I told the office, hey, listen, this is not the drop-off place anymore. We had like old couches, a big screen TV. It's people that they don't want. Pastor, I got this 50-inch TV. I'd love for the church to have it. And for, oh, wow, cool, okay, when you can drop it off, pretty soon. And it's, well, and that's like 18 years old. What are we supposed to, you just have to fix this and get a guy, okay. And then I've got this wonderful love set or love seat and couch and table, and it'll be bless the family. Okay, great. And they're like, holy smokes. I'm not giving that to anybody. But is that not true? I will not give God that which costs me nothing. So it's gotta cost a little bit. It's gotta hurt a little bit. That's the whole point. And we do this, you know, me and my wife do it every couple times a year, and we just think we're so special. We are so biblical, and we're just. I went through my closet and cleaned out 45 shirts recently. I gave them to the homeless minister. Man, I'm so... Should I post that on Facebook? Was any one of those new? A couple were, because I put, God, come on. But see, this is where the rubber meets the road. It's a challenging of the heart. And so, and this is not in any of my notes whatsoever. My mind was not even on this. But maybe some of you need to hear that. Could it be that you're in a financial crisis because you're not trusting God? Well, absolutely, biblically speaking, absolutely. And when we trust God, he begins to pour out things that we didn't even know possible. Luke 24, 46 and 47. Then he said, thus it is written, and thus it was necessary. It was necessary for the Christ to suffer and to rise from the dead on the third day. And it's interesting. He didn't say, go and preach love. And I want to be careful because God is love and we need to love people. And it's the love of God in my heart that really is the, you know, I know I get bold in my messages, but praise God, a lot of people see the love. They know I'm not just some angry preacher, you sinner, how dare you step into this place? Because if that were the case, I would not be here. So with the boldness comes a lot of love. I try hard to make sure, not perfect, but I want people to know I love them enough to tell them the truth. But he didn't go and say, preach God is love. Jesus sent them out saying, preach repentance. Repentance is to turn from your sin and turn to God. Repentance is the wrath of God abides on the unbeliever. You need to let them. Can you imagine if we started telling people that on all these popular podcasts and all these pastors that have 100,000 viewers? And can you imagine if they start saying, hey, by the way, you know, the wrath of God abides on you if you're an unbeliever? Whoa! Their Facebook likes will go, I just lost 30,000 people. Yeah, but you gained the heart of God. How many did you help? How many did you help? See, sometimes we can be so worried by who we offend that we really don't help those who need the help. It happens all the time. I don't want to say that. I don't want to go there. I don't want to be that bold. I don't want to offend people. Okay, well, then you're not going to help an array of other people. Let God's word be true. That's what I love about God's word. If I need to be gentle on Sunday and loving, I will. If I need to pull out the hammer and preach God's word with power, I will. Let the Holy Spirit, he knows what he's doing better than I do. He knows who needs to be comforted and who needs to be convicted. My goodness, just like Spurgeon said, you don't have to defend the word of God just like you don't have to defend a lion. Just open the cage and let it out. The power of God's word. This is not the Easter message I planned, but God had other plans. It's necessary for Christ to suffer and to rise again the third day, and then go and preach repentance. Also, for the remission of sin, basically the removal of sin. So when we're telling people the truth, we have to tell them, hey, listen, to remit sin, you have to know that you're under the judgment of God. The wages of sin is death. You're under that condemnation. You're under that judgment of God. I don't like to say it. I know it's going to upset you, but it's the truth. And so how do you have the remission? How do you come out of that? Sin is a cancer. How do you go into remission? You repent and believe in Jesus that he saved you and set you free. That's what we're supposed to preach. And so a lot of these guys out there, I say their names sometimes, but they don't even preach the gospel. It's a feel-good, seeker-sensitive message that is designed to make you feel good when it's supposed to be designed to make you look at your heart. Look at your heart. Remission through repentance. Empty proves that the gospel is true. Empty provides the way of salvation, and empty purifies the soul. Now close here, Luke 24. Here's a good test, by the way. I just thought of this. If when I said I'm going to close here, you said, praise God, I got to get out of here. You need to hear everything I'm saying. Is that not the gospel truth? Yep. But then you have others that you could have kept going. Right? What's the difference? The hunger. The truth is feeding them versus the truth is convicting them. Big, big difference. You are witnesses of these things. Behold, I send the promise of my Father. I'd love to do a whole sermon on this. Behold, I send the promise of my Father. Now, I don't want to get too technical, but I want you to see this. Jesus said this. I'm going to send. That's why Jesus said, I must go. It's better for you that I leave. What in the world? What? No, I would not even understand that. Jesus, you're here with me. Do not leave. How can that be better? Because if I don't leave, the Father's not going to send the Comforter. And the Comforter is not outside you. Peter denied Jesus when Jesus was right next to him. But when the Holy Spirit resided in Peter with no Jesus anywhere, he preached fire down from heaven. That's the difference, the upon. So Jesus said this, the promise of my Father is not going to be with you, although the Holy Spirit, the Paraclete, is Paracletus to come alongside of you, but he's saying the Holy Spirit is going to come upon you. The Holy Spirit is going to come upon you. And in your case, this is not necessarily true in our case, and I'll explain this in a minute because I think it's important. He said, go and wait in Jerusalem until you are endued with power from on high. Now, people have, you know, upper room revival services, and, you know, let's go wait upon God for 10 days. And there's no magic formula, like, okay, if you just wait for God for 10 days. And I received the endowment of the Spirit, the power of the Spirit on my face, on my knees, on a floor in Quartz Hill, California, in a home I built that I was going to have to sell, that I repented and turned my life back to God, and the Holy Spirit came up. I didn't go wait for 10 days. However, there's nothing wrong with going and seeing. And there's so many stories I can tell you from Oswald Chambers to John Bunyan, Amy Carmichael, Adoniah Judson, Hudson Taylor, John Wesley, where there would be a season of waiting on God and waiting on God and fasting and waiting upon God and waiting upon God. And then the Spirit came upon them in a powerful and profound way. And I believe it's because the Spirit moves however he wants. And God was waiting for me in that moment of history to fully surrender. And that's why I talk about fully surrender a lot. Because without fully surrendering, if God only has this much of you, how much do you think he's going to use you? If God's got this much of you, how much of the Bible do you think you're going to want to read every day? But if he's an overflowing spring, a well with inside of you, I've got this river of life flowing out of me. Remember that song? Now I'm dating myself, really, back in the old time churches. And those saints, especially when I go to the black churches, they'd say, oh my goodness, they could bring down heaven. And I just couldn't, because I just don't have that rhythm. But, you know, it's just like, But that song is so profound and powerful. I've got a river of life flowing out of me. Makes the lame walk and the blind to see, the power of the Holy Spirit upon our lives, the power of those who want to be revived and renewed. Listen, God isn't just a convenient thought on Sunday. He's an all-consuming fire Monday through Sunday. There's a difference. There's a distinction. Now, I don't walk around on fire for God all the time. I did not want to come to church this morning. Sometimes I struggle just like you. It's hard sometimes. I know it's difficult, but when you commit and you listen to the worship and you open your heart and you repent, the fire of God can fall upon your life. When you open the Word again afresh and say, God, speak to me. I don't want to hear about Netflix. I don't want to hear about Fox News or CNN. I want to hear from you. Watch the fire fall upon your life. So I wanted to leave you with this thought. Empty to be filled, empty to be full, empty to be fueled. Many of you need to fully surrender your life and be filled afresh with the power of the Holy Spirit. Well, how do you know? Because you're just as dead as a doornail during worship. You have no desire for God. You might come in a month from now. You have no desire for morning worship. You're not going to pray again until you have to. You might listen to some Christian music on your way home, but you're never going to set time aside for God and worship. It's very simple. Where's your hunger lie? Oh, you're convicting me. That's my job. Do you know that's what I'm supposed to do? Woe be to the pastor who doesn't convict. My goodness. And then finally, John 11. When Lazarus died, Jesus said, your brother will rise again, Martha. And Martha said, I know that he will rise again in the resurrection at the last day. I know, but he's dead now. Jesus said to her, I am the resurrection and the life. I am the resurrection life. He who believes in me, though he may die, he shall live. Do you believe this? Empty tomb means nothing if you don't believe it. Empty tomb means nothing if you don't believe it. And she said, yes, Lord, I believe that you are the Christ, the Son of God, who has come into the world. Luke 13, someone said to him, Lord, this is an incredible question. Can you imagine going to Jesus and saying, are there few who are saved? Are there few? Because this is a big question. And Jesus said to them, strive to enter, what? The broad? Strive to enter the narrow gate. Now that word strive is interesting. It's where we get our word agonize from. I believe it's agoniso. It's There's a flesh doesn't want me to submit. The flesh is fighting me. My pride gets in the way. Did you know your pride will destroy you? Pride is damning. It is deadly. And so there's a fighting. I've got to come into submission to the Lord. And there's an agonizing and there's a striving. It's not works-based. It's fighting the opposition of the flesh. And then he said something interesting. Many will seek and they will not be able to enter the kingdom of God. Well, now that doesn't make any sense. Unless, of course, you look up the word in your Greek dictionary, and it makes perfect sense. It says many will ponder. They will contemplate. They will think about. But they will never make a decision. They will die in their sins. Do we not have that today? How many people ponder, think about? And that's why a lot of times when I preach, in the back of my mind, I realize that I will not see a lot of these, many of you again. Maybe some of you never again. Maybe some of you months from now. This is my one shot. What would I say? Are you seeking the right way? Because the Bible does say, if you seek him, you'll find him. That's a Hebrew word though. And that means like you lost something of value and you have to find it. Nothing else matters. So that kind of seek is very good. But think about this. Are you seeking and not striving? Are you seeking and not striving? When you surrender to the flesh, you are truly imprisoned. But when you surrender to Jesus, there is true freedom. Think about that. We think surrendering to Jesus, now I'm going to be bound. No, you're actually bound when you submit to the flesh. Amen? Anybody? I don't even have to take a survey. I know there's people, a wide variety of people in here, bound right now to sin. And it's got its shackles on you. And you're doing all you can to keep your head up out of the water. Surrender. Surrender this morning. In the Old Testament, they would put the blood on the doorpost before the death angel passed over. So in the Old Testament, they would put the blood on the side of that doorpost. And then they also put the blood on the top. They called it the lintel, the top of the door. And then they would put the blood on the other side as well. And that's where we get the word Passover from. God said, when I see the blood, I will pass over. That's rich in application because we could see the same thing on the cross. When you put the blood on it, the death angel, the sentence of death, will pass over you. And we see Jesus on there as well. You have to put the blood on it. I don't fully understand it. I probably wouldn't have chose that way. I don't fully comprehend hell. All I know is the Bible to be true. And without the shedding of blood, there is no remission of sin. You've got to put the blood on it. You've got to repent and believe in the only name that saves.

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And for all the latest on what God is doing with His ministry here, please be sure to follow us on most social media platforms. 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

0: Regaining Lost Ground was pre-recorded and sponsored by Westside Christian Fellowship. Good morning to you. I'm Donna Rush with KDAR's Morning Rush. Now that we're past the midway mark of the year, time to check out some of those New Year's resolutions that you had. You may be going, what? Did I make resolutions? What were they? I'm probably in that camp, but let's just assume maybe one of those was, your Bible reading. One of those, just spiritual disciplines. How great have you been about getting into God's Word every day? Well, if you're raising your hand and saying, me, I've done a great job, I am so proud of you. And that's fantastic. I'm glad to hear that, truly, truly. But I'm going to guess most of us would be like, well, maybe it's been all right, but it could be better. Or are we supposed to read the Bible on our own? Hopefully that's not anybody's answer. But you know what? If it is, let's just start from there, Find a Bible reading plan. I find that is the best way to stay on course with wanting to get into God's Word more, is to be on a Bible reading plan. You can find them all over the place. You can even just Google Bible reading plans, or you can go to BibleStudyTools.com and choose one that works great for you. Maybe there's a particular topic or a book of the Bible you've been wanting to delve more into. Well, you can do that there. So anyway, my encouragement is just to get on a Bible reading plan, because I find when I'm on one, I'm more apt to read my Bible every day, because when I'm ready to get into God's Word, I know exactly where to open up His Word and to begin on that day. Try it.
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0: Good morning to you. Just about 5:30 a.m. I'm Donna Rush with KDAR's Morning Rush. So glad you are here. Let's get into God's Word right now with Cherish the Love. 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
10: He says that Christian love for others is that we need to make a choice to love one another. What do we mean by that? Well, it's Peter Words who says, "See that you love one another with a pure heart fervently." That word fervently means earnestly. That word earnestly means all the time. Not some of the time, it's all the time. Not out of convenience or social necessity, but it's a fervent, earnest love towards each other all the time.
11: It's not easy to love everyone. Think about even in your own friend community. You have that person who has those habits that can be perceived as annoying, like interrupting what you say or finishing your sentences. Or you have that acquaintance who just can't seem to ever remember your name, even though you've met at least 8 times. But Pastor David is teaching today that you're commanded to love one another with earnestness, with fervent love. So next time you're tempted not to love, remember today's passage. Now open your Bible to the book of 1 Peter chapter 1, as Pastor David begins his message, Love for One Another.
10: Picking up in 1 Peter chapter 1, verse 20, and we're going to hear the message that Peter's giving is to love one another as Christians. Now, as we begin this first letter in Peter, we know he's writing to the scattered and persecuted church there in Asia Minor. And of course, he's reminding the Christians, he's reminding them that they are the children of inheritance of a Father God Almighty. And as believers, we have this living hope of eternity sown into our hearts in Christ Jesus. And therefore, Peter says, we ought to gird up our loins. The exhortation is that our faith should not be tainted with sloppy thinking. We shouldn't be sloppy in our faithfulness and the actions that come forth. And it's because Peter goes on to say there in chapter 1, we've been separated unto God. We've been separated from this world unto God as God's children, and therefore, because we are God's children, then that requires that we should be obedient to God, and we should be obedient to His Word, and we should be living holy lives because, of course, our Father is holy. And it's for all good reason, Peter says, as he tells us there in verse 18 and 19, we've been redeemed to the Father with the precious blood of the Son. And he says in verse 18, silver and gold did not pay for our debt of sin, which was necessary. He said silver and gold didn't pay for it. It was much, much more precious than silver and gold, for it was the blood of the unblemished, spotless Lamb of Jesus Christ who died for us. So with that, we're going to pick up reading in verse 20 of 1 Peter chapter 1, as Peter writes, who verily, speaking of Christ, was foreordained before the foundation of the world. So the plan of redemption for mankind was foreordained before God even formed the foundations of the world. But the word there probably is better said, and was manifest, revealed in these last times for you, who by him to believe in God that raised him up from the dead and gave him glory, that your faith and hope might be in God. So Peter, certainly here speaking of salvation and the precious blood of Christ and that sacrifice, now referring to the resurrection. I would encourage you to ask yourself the question in your heart, what does the resurrection truly mean to you? How real is the power and hope of the resurrection in your heart? How near and dear to your heart is the resurrection, because it is what distinguishes us as Christians from every other religion out there and every other cult out there. The resurrection distinguishes us from Muslim, Jew, Buddhist, Hindu, L. Ron Hubbard, Shirley MacLaine. None of them can claim the resurrection. And so I ask, what does it truly mean to you in your heart? I mean, we're talking about God's Son who was crucified on the cross and then brought out from the dead. And of course, he was brought out and then walked the streets of Jerusalem again for many days. And then he was brought up into heaven, ascended into heaven, where we know he sits at the right hand of God. And of course, we know that he's promised those who trust and believe in him, he's promised a place for us there with him. What does that truly mean in your heart? I know it means everything in my heart, and it really should be mind-blowing to us when we think of the resurrection. I know when I read the account of Lazarus, we know the story. He stunk for 3 days. And what did Jesus say? He said, "Lazarus, come forth." And he came walking out of the grave. That's mind-blowing to me. What's really mind-blowing to me is how we read in Matthew 27 of the many saints, it says, that rose up out of their graves and walked around Jerusalem. And that's all the information we get in the Gospel of Matthew. And that blows my mind. You know, the dead walking around Jerusalem after the resurrection. What were they saying to the people? But the point is, we should be blown away by the resurrection, because it's everything. It's everything to do with our faith. By death, Christ set us free from the bondage of sin, and by the resurrection, he has guaranteed us the hope of eternity. And that should be impacting our hearts. We shouldn't just think about the resurrection on Easter Sunday, but we should be thinking about it every day in our lives. That's the impact it should have on our hearts. So certainly Peter testifying to the importance of the resurrection of Jesus Christ. And he's saying this because there should be a reaction to that truth. And he goes on here in verse 22, he says, seeing then, you have purified your souls and obeying the truth through the Spirit. He's saying through this belief, there should be bringing forth a cleansing process in your life through the Holy Spirit if you're truly following the Lord. Seeing then you have purified your souls and obeying the truth through the Spirit unto unfeigned love of the brethren. See that you love one another with a pure heart fervently, being born again, not of corruptible seed, but of incorruptible, by the word of God, which lives and abides forever. Now, Peter is giving us a great exhortation here. In verse 22, he says, seeing ye, the idea is seeing then, because of these things, because of what you have in your heart, because you've been saved by the precious blood of Christ, he's saying, if this truth has really impacted your life and you believe on the resurrection, he's saying, if this is really real in your heart, then there's going to be fruits of love towards one another, towards your Christian brothers and sisters. Now, he says three things here in verse 22 that are very interesting. He says three things about our Christian love towards one another. The first one I want you to notice is that if you're a believer and you're truly saved and you've received that love from God in your heart, then what Peter is telling us is that love towards others is recognized as believers. We recognize that we're all in the purification process together. Each and every one of us. And it's important that we're aware of that, because what that does is that puts the mirror in front of us, doesn't it? If we all know that we're in this process together, then we're going to be less apt to judge others. We're going to be less apt to condemn others. We're going to be less apt to put them in a box, you know, where we expect them to be in their spirituality. We're not going to be apt to doing that as long as we know that we're part of that process too, that we're in the fire, so to speak, of purification. And of course, that's very important as we're walking with the Lord. So Peter is saying that we are to recognize we are in this deal together. Now, the problem with that is our nature, and it's a sin nature. And because of that, we don't always recognize that we're part of that purification process, because our sin nature tells us that, your or my sins look a lot worse on you than they do on me, don't they? And that's what we tell each other. And if you haven't already, I would encourage you guys to pick up some writings from G.K. Chesterton. And if you don't know who he is, you can Google him, I'm sure, and find a bunch of stuff about him. G.K. Chesterton, he was a early 20th century Christian writer, and he's known not only by his Christian writing, but how he wrote, and it was with much wit and humor and certainly an anointing of the Lord. But many years ago, there was a famous correspondence that was in the New York Times under the subject, "What is wrong with the world today?" And G.K. Chesterton responded to the New York Times. He wrote to them and he got published. It was the shortest response that they got. "What is wrong with the world today?" And he said, "Dear sir, I am yours faithfully, G.K. Chesterton." And imagine throughout the world, throughout marriages, throughout relationships, and throughout our churches, how problems and differences would be dissolved if we as Christians were real enough to answer the question, "What's wrong with I am?" Imagine how much healing would go on, how much Christian love would be amongst the brothers and sisters if we could get to that point, because it is Christian love amongst the brothers and sisters that recognizes that we are in this purifying process together. We are all imperfect, but God's doing a work. So that's the first thing that Peter is telling us about our love for one another. Now notice here in verse 22, the second thing he says is our Christian love for one another, it's got to be real. And we find that in that word there, unfeigned love. The idea it's got to be a real love. If you're saved, if you're a believer, then of course you've received the love of God in your heart. If it's sincere, you've had to make that choice of taking it into your heart. And the idea is that, of course, that love should be shared amongst the brothers and sisters, and it should be genuine and it should be real. Unfeigned love for one another. The word means genuine. As I mentioned, it means real. It means that we're not to have our love towards each other to be disingenuous. It shouldn't be hypocritical love. It should be a love that is phileo. That's the word that Peter's using in the Greek. Phileo love. Now, phileo love is an emotion. It's a feeling. It's a warmth that we have in the Greek. It's where we get our city Philadelphia from, the city of brotherly love. And it's a good connection. It's a love that shows affection towards one another. So it's real and genuine, Peter is telling us. So we need to love our fellow brothers and sisters with a phileo love, a real emotional love. You know, it's not for show, it's not for promotion and power, but it's genuine. So it should be unfeigned love of the brethren. That's the second thing. Now moving on, in his exhortation towards Christian love for one another, we find the third thing here Peter speaks about. He says that Christian love for others is that we need to make a choice to love one another. What do we mean by that? Well, it's Peter words who says, "See that you love one another with a pure heart fervently." That word fervently means earnestly. That word earnestly means all the time. Not some of the time, it's all the time. Not out of convenience or social necessity, but it's a fervent, earnest love towards each other all the time. Now, where phileo, unfeigned love, is emotional, Peter is using a different word for love here. It's agape love. And that's very important because agape means to esteem, and it indicates a direction of your will. It's finding one's joy in something or someone. And the idea is that you're choosing to love. And it began with God, Romans 5:8, as God commanded his love, his agape towards his people, in that while we were still sinners, Christ died for us. Paul also wrote in Ephesians 2:4-5, "But God, who is rich in mercy, for his great love, his great agape, wherewith he loved, he agaped us, even when we were dead in sins, has quickened us together with Christ. By grace you are saved." So the fact of the matter is that God chose to love us, even in our sin. And then, of course, in receiving that love, we're making a choice as well.

needs to be unconditional. That's true agape love. Despite circumstances, despite the hurt, we must choose to turn the other cheek. We choose to submit to imperfect parents and spouses and pastors and elders and leaders in the church. We choose to love, to stay in our family, and not to turn and run. You see, understand the problem with relationships based just on the phileo love, just the emotional love. The problem is that when the emotion and feeling is hurt or unsatisfied, that love turns and runs. That love becomes a coward. But you see, we must move into the unconditional love of agape. Phileo is a part of it. Emotion and warmth is good. But agape love is a love that is committed. Agape love is a one that stays in their marriage. It doesn't run from commitments, but it runs to commitments. And so agape love chooses to stay in relationships, and it is a choice that we will make towards one another if it is real and genuine love. So 3 points, verse 22, is that first, love towards one another, we recognize that we are in this process together. Secondly, it's unfeigned love. It's real. It's genuine. And thirdly, it's earnest. We choose to love sometimes, even when it's hard and even when it hurts. Corrie ten Boom, many of you know of her, wonderful Christian lady, Nazi concentration camp survivor. Her story is very well known. She was in a Nazi concentration camp with her sister. And her own sister died in that camp, but they were both believers. And when the war was over, Corrie ten Boom spent the rest of her life going around the world speaking in front of churches and just blessing the church family with her testimony and her words. But she tells of a story. She passed away several years ago, but she used to tell of a story how she was ministering in a church as a guest speaker. And she was there and she preached. And then after the service, there was a man who came up to her, and she recognized this man immediately. It was one of the concentration camp soldiers that she was in. It wasn't just any old face. This is the guy who mocked her. This is the guy who stood at the shower door when all the women had to parade into the showers. This is the guy who beat them. This is the guy who did horrible things to her. And as she saw this man approaching, he finally got to her, and immediately he reached out his hand and he said, "Sister ten Boom, I think you remember me. I'm a Christian now. I'm saved. God has forgiven me. Will you forgive me?" And at that very moment, she quivered and she retracted. She said in her heart, there was no way I was going to be able to reach out and shake that man's hand. And it was right about that moment, she tells of the fact that she heard the little small voice in her head to reach out, shake his hand. And she did. And as she shook that hand, she said, "It was done. All was forgiven. And I could love him with the agape love that the Lord had put in my heart." And so she chose. The point is, she had to choose to love that person, a willful choice. And when we make the willful choice of loving someone unconditionally, then it's real. And we know it's from above, and we know it's from the Lord. And so it's a beautiful story, and it's a beautiful exhortation that Peter's giving us here in the letter here in 1 Peter. So we need to be about loving one another. And one of the reasons is, verse 23, it's because we've been born again. We're not of this world. We're not of corruptible seed, but of incorruptible by the word of God, which lives and abides forever. Peter is saying real love is our Christian call and duty. It's not just punching in a time clock. It's not turn a light switch that's on and off. Real Christian love is on all the time. And as Peter is pointing out here, it's a love from above that we have towards one another. It truly is a supernatural love, because it's a love that we've received by being born again. It's a love we've received by God. And in that sense, it's a supernatural love, because we are all sinners. We're all corrupt in our heart. The Bible teaches that. We can't get away from that. We're all lawbreakers. You know, we're all sinful. We're all really no good. I mean, we've broken the law, and that makes us no good by definition of the Bible.
I saw

0: commercial, you may have seen it. I guess there's a new program on to tell the truth. And they were really pumping it up. And it looks pretty horrible. I'll never watch it, but the commercial said enough. But I guess this lady, you're on the hot seat, and they ask these questions, and you win money as you answer them. But they're pretty exposing questions. It actually made the news. This one lady was on the hot seat, and she's married to a New York policeman. They asked her if she wanted to marry another guy, and she admitted right there in front of a TV audience, apparently, while her husband's sitting there, that she would rather be married to another guy. And then they asked her if she had had an affair on her husband, and she admitted to that too. So she was going after the money and fame and fortune. And then the last question, where she could get all the money, I guess $500,000, they asked her, "Do you think you're a good person?" And she looked in the camera and she said, "Yes, I think I'm a good person." She lost every dime. She was on her way to winning. But, you know, it truly spoke to where we are as sinners. You know, we are no good. And what a deception. Here, this woman just said she'd rather be married to someone else. She was an adulterer. And then she looked in the camera and said, with this false sense of security, "Yeah, I'm a good person." And, you know, that buzzer that went off, maybe that was God. Yeah, I don't know. Maybe he was the one putting his hand on the buzzer and trying to give her a wake-up call. But the point is, we are no good. We are lawbreakers. And that's why we need a Savior. And it says here, as Peter's reiterating, we've been given the Word of God. And, of course, as believers, we know it's the Word of God that condemns us and takes us to the cross. But it's also the Word of God that keeps us going back to the cross in our salvation and in the grace of the Lord. And we know that price for our sins have been wonderfully paid in the fact that Christ died on the cross for us. And it is through this Word of God that we know that we have salvation. We've been forgiven of our sins yesterday, today, and forever. And of course, this is the seed that Peter's speaking about to one who is truly born again. That seed is in their heart, and it's been received rightly. It has been said, if you're born once, you will die twice. And you know what I'm talking about, the physical death, and after that, the judgment, the spiritual death, being forever separated from God through all eternity. But it also, the Bible also teaches that if you're born twice, you will only die once. And that's the physical death. Spiritually, you'll be alive forever in eternity with God. So how great a love should we have for one another? We've been born again with the love of God in our hearts, with the incorruptible seed of the Word of God. It's a beautiful statement Peter is bringing forth here. Then he wraps it up. He just shows us the nonsense of anything else beyond that. For in verse 24, look what he says here. He says, "For all flesh is as grass." And most of you know that the same nine elements that make up dirt are the same nine elements that make up these bodies. "For all flesh is as grass, and all the glory of man as the flower of grass. The grass withers and the flower thereof falls away. Man's accomplishments only fade," Peter's telling us. But the word of the Lord endures forever. And this is the word which by the gospel is preached unto you. What's inside is what endures. This is what Peter is saying. Recently, I saw the movie. It's probably my favorite story as a sports fan, Miracle on Ice, the movie about the 1980 Olympic hockey team that won gold medal. And it's just an awesome story. You know, these guys who have been together less than a year, these young teenagers, basically, I think their average age was 19 years old. Here they were facing the Russian giants. Their average age was 27 years old. They'd been together 15 years. They were considered literally the greatest hockey team that had ever been formed in the history of hockey. And here our young guys were there at the Olympics. You know the story. You know, Miracle on Ice. They win the game. They go on to win the gold medal. But as I was looking at it, you know, it really spoke to me because I was studying this scripture, because you look at that team that won the gold medal, none of these guys went on to further glory.
1: 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The Apostle Peter was someone who knew what it was like to endure trials. 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
2: Cherish the Love was pre-recorded and sponsored by Cherish the Love Ministries. Good morning to you. I'm Donna Rush with KDAR's Morning Rush. I'm so thankful for God's Word and pastors who are faithful in teaching us exactly as it's written, not leaving things out to make us more comfortable. You know, God is God, and who are we to think we know better than what God says in His Word? You know, He loves us so much that He gave His Word to guide us, to comfort us, to strengthen us, and to share with us what we need to know to follow Jesus as God's Son who died on the cross to pay the price for your sins and for mine. And when we admit we're a sinner and repent of that sin and turn from that sin and turn to Jesus as our Savior, woo, and commit to following Jesus, God is faithful to forgive you and me and to give us everlasting life with Him. And not just that, but He then seals us with God the Holy Spirit, right, to lead us and guide us and convict us when we fall into some sin that we need to turn from and ask for forgiveness once again. But salvation, it's a one-time thing. It's permanent. We are justified before the Lord, but we spend a lifetime growing in our faith and learning more about Him. It's called sanctification, growing to live more and more like Jesus each day as He works in our lives. John 3:16. For God so loved the world that He gave us His one and only Son, that whosoever believes in Him will not perish, but will have everlasting life. That's where it all begins. Amen.
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2: Oh, no, he will not fail. Good morning, KDAR family. I'm Donna Rush. So glad you're here with me just to dive into God's word together. So let's do it with Alistair Begg on Truth for Life. 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
1: Now, if your Bible is still open to 1 Thessalonians 5, you're at the right spot. And we're going to pick things up where we left off last time. The subject matter which is under consideration by Paul at this stage in his letter is the issue of the coming of the Lord Jesus Christ. He has been encouraging the believers in Thessalonica not simply to look back to what Christ has accomplished on the cross, not simply to look around to the evidences of His grace within their lives, but to be clearly looking forward to the fact that this same Jesus is coming again. And in the opening verses of chapter 5, he sets aside their potential preoccupations with times and dates and encourages us not to get off on the wrong foot in relationship to the matter of curiosity. My secretary unearthed for me during the week an illustration that I'd had in my files and overlooked concerning this whole periphery that has continued to surround the issue of the clear instruction of the Word of God. This was an advertisement that I had pulled from the Times in London, and those of you who are close enough will be able to see that it bears the banner heading, "The Christ is now here." And it goes on to tell us how we'll be able to identify Him, that He won't be a religious figure, that He will be a teacher, He will be an educator, and so on. And then it comes finally to the question, and when will we see Him? To which the answer is given, He has not as yet declared His true status, and His location is known to only a very few disciples. That's always a very helpful way to approach it. And this is from the Times of Saturday, April the 24th, 1982. And the aging yellow on the page is a tribute to the ludicrous nature of what was declared at tremendous expense. Now, I mentioned it last time. I want to reinforce it for you. If you want to chase mice all under the chair in relationship to these things, then go ahead and do it. But please don't encourage everybody else to come scurrying under the chairs with you. Allow them simply to look forward to seeing the King. The matter of curiosity was then considered in light of the fact of our identity. We went to that in verses 4 and 5. And we saw Paul's clear emphasis in relationship to the fact that these people were no longer what they once were. To become a Christian is actually to be totally revolutionized as a result of the impact of the power of God through the Spirit of God by the Word of God. And these people had been made radically new. And he says to them, "Brothers, you are not in darkness so that this day should surprise you like a thief. Instead, you are all sons of the light and sons of the day." One of the fascinating things to do is to take the New Testament and go through it, asking the question, how many different ways is a Christian designated in the New Testament? How many different ways are there of saying a person is a Christian? And here we come to one of them. Paul uses this picture in other places. In Ephesians 5:8, for example, he says to his readers, "You were once darkness, but now you are light in the Lord. Live as children of the light." We do not belong to the darkness, verse 5. We are not what we once were. We belong, he says in verse 8, to the day. And the point is that our identity provides the basis for the activity in which we engage. He says, if you belong to the day, then your behavior should be daytime behavior. There are certain things, he says, that go on at night. There are certain features of darkness. That was your previous existence, he said. But God in His grace has opened chapter 2 to you. And now, he says, you are not to be those who are living half asleep. You should not be living in your pajamas. Instead, you should be marked by being children of the day. Now, once he has laid this out, the progression of his argument is very clear, as you will notice by just a simple reading of the text. He starts in verse 8, and he says, "Since this is true concerning who we are, then this is what we are to do. For, he says, this is what God has done. Therefore, he says in verse 11, here are the practical implications. And if you can see that simple progression in the text before you, then it will allow you to trace a line through it, and I will try and follow along the same line to help you as we go. First of all, then, he says in verse 8, since we belong to the day, a number of things should be happening. And there are three he delineates, the first of which is we should be staying awake. Verse 6, he had said the same thing. We are not like the others who are asleep. Instead, let us be alert and let us be self-controlled. In other words, the Christian is the person who, amongst other things, has their wits about them. They are alert to the challenges, opportunities, struggles, and responsibilities of the day. And the primary emphasis here in 1 Thessalonians 5, and indeed throughout the whole of the New Testament, is that the call to alertness, the call to self-control, the call to set aside dreaminess and carelessness is primarily a moral and a theological call. In other words, it is imperative that we are not falling foul of immoral pursuits as a result of not staying awake. And it is very, very important that we are not hoodwinked by all kinds of crazy ideas because we're living half asleep. When you're half asleep, a number of things are possible. Danger lurks nearby for those who are half asleep. Certainly that is true when you're driving your car. When you first go off to college or whatever it is, your parents will always tell you, would you please call every 20 minutes because we want to know that you're safe. And we want to know that you haven't fallen asleep at the wheel and imperiled yourself. In the same way, those of you who have responsibilities for the care of others know how important it is that you're awake and not asleep. The nurse in the middle of the night who is caring for people in the intensive care unit of a hospital needs to make sure that he or she is well awake, so that they may read the charts, so that they may observe the signs, and so that they may produce the medication in the right doses at the right times. We don't want the people there half asleep. It's dangerous to have them half asleep. Flying this week to San Antonio, the flight was late, out to Chicago, by an hour. I asked one of the stewardesses, what's the problem? Was it the weather last night? No, she said, the pilot's asleep. Oh, I said, that's good. She said, you're right, it's good. We like them well rested. And the fact of the matter was that they needed to meet the legal requirements of rest before they took the throne once again and zoomed off into the great blue yonder. We understand that because to be half asleep represents danger. Peter, writing on the same thing, 1 Peter 5:8 says, be self-controlled and alert because your enemy, the devil, is going around like a roaring lion seeking those he may devour. Peter had learned his lesson eventually, but in the Garden of Gethsemane, along with the other disciples, he failed to learn the lesson. Jesus said, watch and pray that you do not enter into temptation. They neither watched nor did they pray, and they fell right into it. First, then, it is imperative that we stay awake because when we're half asleep, there is potential for danger. Also, when we're half asleep, we don't give attention to the things that deserve attention, and we don't give attention that is deserved. The church in Ephesus was warned of this when Paul took his leave of them. You can read it in Acts 20. He says to the elders there, I want you to watch yourselves and watch the church. I want you to make sure that you're really paying attention. Because if you don't, then you will find that all kinds of things will creep up on you. And it is when we're half asleep that we may be compromised. You ever fallen asleep on the couch and awaken to find that somebody has done something to you? Put something on your head or tied something to you or tied your shoelaces together or whatever else it was. How did they possibly manage to do so? Because we were half asleep. If we had been alert, they would not have managed to pull it off. Now, what Paul is saying is very clear. Here you are, believers. You have been made children of the day. It is right for me to anticipate that you will then be marked by daytime activities, and I want you to make sure that you stay awake. Secondly, he says, it is imperative that you guard your heart. Where does this come from? Let us be self-controlled. Next, putting on faith and love as a breastplate. The picture here is of Christian armor. We don't quite know how Paul makes it to this metaphor, except to say that the issue of being alert probably triggered in his mind the question of a sentry. Because the responsibility of a sentry on guard is to make sure that even if the whole city falls asleep, he doesn't fall asleep. He is the one to be alert. And maybe that's the progression in Paul's mind. As soon as he starts to think about being alert, he then moves immediately to the picture of the soldier on guard. And so he says, by the way, make sure you've got your breastplate on. Make sure that you are guarding your heart. In Ephesians 6, he uses the picture of a breastplate in terms of righteousness. Here he figures it in relationship to faith and love, reminding us that the metaphor may be used in a variety of different ways, and he felt free to apply it in whichsoever way he determined. But the issue is clear. How are we then going to guard our hearts? Well, he says, you guard them in relationship to faith and in relationship to love. What is this faith to which he refers? Well, it is the faith that believes in the promises of God. It is the faith which receives the forgiveness of God. And it is the faith which lives life in relationship to those two truths. How are we going to go out and face the issues of our day in a world that is increasingly preoccupied with syncretistic and pluralistic religious experience, that is increasingly disenchanted with science and with secular humanistic thought? Indeed, probably within a few years, the great issue will not be science against Christianity or humanism against Christianity, but it will be spiritism against Christianity. It will be two rival forms of spirituality. And how then is the Christian going to be able to articulate what they believe? How then is the believer going to be able to say, well, you know, I believe in God in a way that sets it apart from someone who says, so what else is new? How are we going to be able to speak concerning the issues of the faith and of truth in a way that delineates it and sets it apart as distinct? The answer is we are not, unless we ensure that we are taking to ourselves this breastplate, believing in God's promises, trusting in God's forgiveness, and behaving life in relationship to the two. Also, the love of which he speaks, which is a constituent part of the breastplate, is not some kind of vapid sentimentalism, but rather it is our response to the love which God has shown us in the Lord Jesus Christ. And that love will be displayed in relationship to one another. Also, what is a Christian? Well, a Christian is someone who is awake, and a Christian is someone who is preoccupied with faith and love. He is seeking, she is seeking to guard his or her heart. Then thirdly, you will notice that we're not only to stay awake and guard our heart, but we are to keep our heads. That's the whole point of the helmet, the hope of salvation as a helmet. Doesn't it scare you to see people screeching down the freeway on motorbikes without helmets? Doesn't it make the hair stand up on the back of your neck? As you just think for a moment of the implications of falling off that thing at 60 or 70 or 80 miles an hour and landing on your head. It's not a pretty thought, and it's not a pretty sight if you've ever seen the end result of it. The helmet may not be particularly attractive. It may not allow you to look cool. It may not make you feel the way you want to feel on your bike, but it's really, really important. And there is a great temptation, it seems, on those who ride bikes to do it without their helmet. And there is a great temptation in Christian living to try and live our Christian lives, as it were, without the helmet. And Paul says, you shouldn't do it. It's dangerous and it may prove fatal. The helmet, he says, that we gather to our heads is the hope of salvation. What is the salvation to which he refers? How do we define it? It's important that we can. Indeed, if we can't, then we don't know what it is. We tell somebody, you know, I really believe in salvation. And they say, well, what's that? And we say, well, it's salvation, you know. He said, no, you haven't told me anything yet. You just told me a word. What does the word mean? Said, well, it means salvation, you know, saved. So we need to know what he means. When you read the Bible, you discover that salvation is regarded both negatively and positively. That in being saved, which is a word that the Bible uses continuously, we are saved from and we are saved to. So from what are we saved? Well, we are saved, says the Bible, from the guilt and pollution and the punishment of sin. All the things that marked our lives before Jesus entered in, we have been saved from. You can find this all over the place. The positive side of it is that we have been saved too. And God has not only taken us away from all this bad stuff, but He has promised to us all this good stuff, if we might put it in that way. And all the promises that are ours in the Lord Jesus Christ have been granted to us on the basis of what Jesus has done. But until a man or a woman understands this, and that's why the Bible is given to us, so that we might understand it. That's why it's written down in sentences with verbs and adjectives and nouns and pronouns and conjunctions and everything. That's why it's not there as a big sort of mishmash of nonsense, of blessed thoughts. It is there in order that we might apply our minds to it. And in applying our minds to truth, we may be able to stay awake, guard our hearts, and keep our heads. Now, says Paul, it's imperative that you do these three things. Because you will notice what he says in verse 9, God has done certain things in your lives as Christians to enable you to that kind of activity and to strengthen you as you seek to live out the Christian life. Now, the progression is very, very clear. How we should behave, he says, is based on who we are, right? Since you are children of the day, this is who you are, this is how you ought to behave. And who we are is based upon what God has done. You ought to behave in this way because of who you are. And the reason you are who you are, he says, is because of what God has done. What has God done? That's what he gives us in verses 9 and 10. First of all, he says, he did not appoint us to suffer wrath, but to receive salvation. Let's just stop here for a moment on this issue of wrath. What does he mean he doesn't appoint us to suffer wrath? As soon as we think of the word wrath in relationship to God, we usually think of it in negative terms. We think of it in terms of man's anger, which is often just an outburst. It is capricious. It is volatile. It is not in any sense consistent. And so when we look at the idea of wrath in relationship to God, we're tempted to press on to who God is, the misconceptions that are based on who we are. But in point of fact, this is what we discover. Because God is absolutely without sin, because God is absolutely pure and undefiled, the character of God must have a settled reaction to sin when it confronts it. And the settled reaction of the character of God to sin is the response, on the one hand, of His wrath. That it is not capricious in any way, but it is His divine nature. That God must punish sin. He cannot overlook sin. He cannot wink His eye at sin. He doesn't let us off with sin. He must bring to bear His rightful response upon it. And, says the Bible, the rightful response of God is His wrath. And that men and women, and you can turn to this in Ephesians 2 and see it there, men and women, outside of the work of God in Jesus Christ, live their lives as objects of God's wrath. People say, oh, I never heard this before in my life. I thought the message of the Bible was God loves you. Now you're saying here that unless I know God in Christ, that I am an object of His wrath. Well, it's not so important what I'm saying. What is important is, does the Bible say it? Ephesians chapter 2, describing their pre-converted state, all of us also lived among them at one time, gratifying the cravings of our sinful nature, and following its desires and thoughts. Like the rest, we were by nature objects of wrath. In other words, that's what we deserved. We deserve punishment. We deserve death, which was the punishment for sin. And we deserved hell, which is simply eternal separation from God as a result of him meting out his wrath. So in other words, it was the wrath of God that made Calvary necessary, for sin had to be dealt with, and it was the love of God that made Calvary a reality. Because there in the death of Jesus, you have the necessary punishment for sin, making possible forgiveness for those who are united with Jesus. So that all of my sin was imputed to Christ upon the cross. He bore my sin, and all of his righteousness was then credited to my account. And says Paul, here is the wonderful thing. We should rightly have been appointed to wrath, but God did not do that. He appointed us instead to receive his salvation. And the Thessalonians understood this. And the believer needs to understand it. They were grateful for God's initiative in their lives because they understood their predicament. And until a person understands their predicament, there is no reason for gratitude at someone coming to save them. You remember I told you years ago how in the middle of the night in our previous house, all the fire brigade and ambulances and police cars from who know where came battering on our door in the middle of the night. And I ran down the stairs and answered the door and was confronted by flashing lights and sirens and policemen. And the policeman said, "We've come to rescue you." And I said, "But I don't need rescued. There's nothing wrong here." He said, "Oh, we must be at the wrong house." And then he went up the street to rescue somebody else. But if it had been the other way around, that I was sound asleep and the house was burning around me and I was in danger and I was unaware of my predicament, I may just the same have said, "I don't need rescued." And the man would have said, "Don't you smell that burning? Don't you see those flames? Don't you see your predicament?" He said, "Oh, goodness gracious, yes, I do. Save me." Now, you see, this is what had happened to the Thessalonians.
0: 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We'll hear the conclusion of this message on Monday. 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Thanks for listening today. We hope you're able to worship with your local church family this weekend. And then join us Monday. Jesus' death on the cross secured victory over sin and death. But does that mean we can live however we want while we wait for his return? And what are we supposed to be doing in the meantime? We'll find out Monday. The Bible teaching of Alistair Begg is furnished by Truth for Life, where the learning is for living.
2: 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I'm Donna Rush with KDAR's Morning Rush. Just admit it, don't we all wish just our lives were just smooth sailing all the time, you know? Yeah. But you know, God does allow challenges in our lives to shape us to be more and more like him, and he can do that if we allow it, right? You know, for example, I mean, if we need patience, we may be placed in situations that require us to practice that discipline, right? It's like an athlete, you know, they don't become strong and better at something without practice. You know, so the next time we face struggles, call out to the Lord for help so that as you go through those things, you become more and more like his character. You know, there's this verse that people often quote And it's this. It's Jeremiah 29:11. You're probably familiar with it. It says, "For I know the plans I have for you, says the Lord, plans to prosper you and not to harm you, plans to give you hope and a future." So when those plans include difficulties, remember Jeremiah 29:12-13, which are not quoted as often, but they go with Jeremiah 29:11. And they say, "Then you will call on me and come and pray to me, and I will listen to you. You will seek me and find me when you seek me with all of your heart." So see, all those plans include his desire for you to call on him and seek him. Those are God's good plans for us, because having only what the world sees as blessings, those things are temporary, but having that close relationship with Jesus, now that's eternal. Amen.
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4: We're always called to forgive, and it's not the same as trust, though. 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Jesus would not entrust himself to certain people, even though he knew all people. He knew that we were going to be sinners. It was clear that there would be a crucifixion, that the same people who were celebrating him on Sunday would crucify him on Friday. He already knew that that trust was going to be broken. 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
2: Ooh, you indeed are loved by God. 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
12: Well, beloved, welcome back to Touch My Life. This is Pastor Cherry, and we're studying Ephesians chapter 5. And we left off talking about fornication. Touchy topic. I don't want to talk about it from the perspective of legal judgment, but how and why it impacts what we do. How we walk has a reason. There's a purpose to it. God hasn't just asked us not to do things because He wants to destroy our fun or pleasure or things we like. He asks us not to do things because it impacts our influence. It has an impact on how we relate to Him, ourselves, and to others. And that's what today's lesson is going to be about. It's about the walk that we walk, the talk that we talk. It is a real thing. When people say walk the walk and talk the talk, it's a real thing because people make decisions and choices based on how you do that. Let's go back to the word, Ephesians chapter 5, and let's go to verse 3.
13: So it's hard to really say we started our marriage without bringing anything from other relationships to it. So that fornication, it breaches the purity of the person who is supposed to be learning to walk properly. So again, the fornication can be symbolic of the child who puts his hand or her hand on the stove when told not to, and they get burned. And so that burning creates an issue moving forward. We've heard it also said that people who have been raped or molested have issues with being intimate with their now godly qualified spouse. It creates a problem. So now, again, I'm just trying to show you that how the walk, the actions of life affect or impact your ability to be in the Holy of Holies. That's what it's for. So I'm not drilling fornication on and uncleanness and covetousness and saying, don't do this, don't do this. I'm not preaching holiness from that perspective, although it is relevant. I'm preaching it from trying to help you understand why it's important not to do it, because it impacts your connection with heaven. It impacts your access into the third realm, the most holy place, where you offer up a sweet savor unto God. Are you tracking? So the fornication, the uncleanness, the covetousness, he says, let it not be once named among you. And the term there means, you know, it's like, in other words, don't let it be a list that identifies you. In other words, don't let it be a name that people call you by. Don't let people call you fornicator. Hey, fornicator, come over here. Hey, unclean, come here. Now, remember, that's what they would call people with leprosy. They would call people with leprosy unclean. And so they were typified as they were kept out of the camp. They were ostracized. They weren't allowed to come in. And so that's what the people in darkness are. You're unclean. And so you don't want to be called unclean. Hey, greedy. Hey, covetous. Hey, thief. Hey, klepto. Hey. Don't call me by those names. Don't let it not be named among you once as becometh saints. Now, that's a hard sell because you're saying, all right, well, look, PC, I done messed up on 2 out of 3 of those, or 1 out of 3 of those, so it's been once named among me. Right, so the emphasis of the text is not, you know, hey, don't commit that sin once. The emphasis of the text is don't let that be your MO. Don't be that. Let that be what classifies you since you've become a saint. And we'll see that later on in the text. So let's go further on the next passage. So verse 4 says, neither filthiness nor foolish talking nor jesting. Now, you know what jesting is. Jesting is when you're sitting around cracking on people and you're saying horrible things about people that you don't even know. You know, the court jester, the person who goes around, you know, clowning around, you know, clowning and being silly. Sometimes I can tell, I've had the Holy Spirit tell me, calm it down. You've gone too far. Calm it down. And you'll know it. You've entered into that realm of foolish talk, foolish gesturing. That's when you act up at a party. And let me just say this to you, because we're going to see this in a minute down in the verse later. I don't think the text is talking about here people who are inebriated. We already know that the outcome of a bunch of those drinks is filthiness, foolish talk, jesting, which are not convenient. In other words, all of these things seem to be coming. These are sins of the mouth. That's what I want you to know. These are sins of the mouth. When you start, what do they say? What do they say when somebody get drunk? Let somebody get drunk, they tell you the truth. In other words, you have to, and what do you have to do? You're like, come on, let me take him home. Let me take her home, right? Because why? Because the stuff coming out of their mouth is not convenient. And that's what verse 4 says. It is not convenient. I don't want you spewing out filthy things, foolish talking, jesting when you're hanging around people. It is not convenient. But what I do want you to do is give thanks. I want you to talk at the party being thankful. I want you to have an attitude, a mouth of gratitude. I want you, if these are sins of the mouth, I'm talking about saying it from your mouth. I'm thankful for. Oh, can I just give you another assignment? The first one was, you know, your hangman. The second one was write the sacrifice down as your word. But the third one was I want you to write down some things you're thankful for. Write down some things you're thankful for. Or when you go to work this week, when you're around others or around kids, I want you to make these actions relative to who you interact with. I want you to say to somebody, you know what I'm thankful for? Just random. You at the copy machine. You with your coworker. Just random. You know what I'm thankful for? Can you imagine the expression on that person's face while you're talking? Because what would they obviously be looking for? You could talk about somebody at work. Did you see so-and-so? Or did you watch the game? Or did, girl, let me tell you, so-and-so has something. But what if you just said this? Do you know what I'm thankful for? Can you imagine how that changes the tone of the office, of the bedroom, of the drive in the car, the shopping, the community? Do you imagine? Just write down, what are some things that you are thankful for? That's good. I like that. Just random. Call your sister. Call your brother and say, you know what I'm thankful for? And I was going to send him a text and say, I'm thankful that you are my brother. And I really was being selfish because I was thinking, I want to say I'm thankful for you being my brother when I was younger because you saved me from a lot of stuff. He jumped in a few things for me. And in my mind, I was thankful for that. I really was thankful. Now, as we got older, you know, we don't talk as much. We don't do as much. But as a child, I'm thankful for my big brother who used to, you know, be like, yo, what's up? That's my baby brother. Back off. So what are you thankful for? In other words, replace that. When you see yourself going down that road, talking about people you ain't got no business talking about, replace it with, but you know what I'm thankful for? My bad. You know what I'm thankful? Hallelujah. Let's make this season one of thanksgiving. That's a lot of stuff I'm giving you. Look, there's no requirement for you to send that into me. I'm just throwing some stuff out there for you to do. All right. So look at the next verse, because these are real practical. For this you know. Now, listen carefully. Now, this is how I know. I'm going to tell you this. For this you know that no whoremonger nor unclean person nor covetous man who is an idolater hath any inheritance in the kingdom of Christ and of God. All right. Verse 5 clears this up because it clearly, let's go back to verse 4. It just says, let's go back to 3. But fornication, all uncleanness or covetousness, let it not be once named among you as become as saints. So, fornicators, unclean, covetous, we just saw it in the verse 5. It can't be talking about believers. It can't be talking about people who have a random struggle or incident with that. We're talking about, listen carefully, we're talking about this unclean, foolish, all this stuff. Verse 5 makes it clear. For this you know that no whoremonger, no fornicator, in other words, no sex person, nor unclean person, that we saw that uncleanness, nor covetous man or woman who is an idolater has any inheritance in the kingdom of Christ and of God. Now, if that is true of believers, everything we studied in Ephesians 1, 2, 3, and 4 is debunked, because all of those passages teach us that we have the inheritance. We have that inheritance in the kingdom of Christ and of God. So what the passage is saying, let me make it clear that no one who continually practices whoremongering, fornication, uncleanness, covetousness, idolatry shall inherit the kingdom. My point is, it is not talking about people who fail occasionally with these. It is talking about people who are identified by these. No whoremonger, nor unclean person, nor covetous man, nor idolater hath any inheritance in the kingdom of Christ nor of God. Nobody practicing these things gets the inheritance. So nobody on this line can say that I practice fornication and I don't care nothing about what God says, that I'm an unclean person, I don't care about God, I'm a covet all day, I want what everybody else wants, I'm an idolater, I worship other things other than God, that's who I am, that's what I do. I'm telling you, if that's the way you think, you are not saved, and you will not be getting the inheritance of the kingdom of God and Christ. Now, I need to pause, I need to make sure you are clear with this understanding. I don't want anybody to think that, well, because if you sin, if you make a mistake, you don't get the inheritance of the kingdom of God. That's not what it's saying. But it is saying for the believer, listen carefully, if you fail, if you sin, if you mess up, what does it do? It does alter your sweet-smelling savor before the Father. It doesn't please the Father. So, but what happens? You don't get the inheritance in the sense of you don't get your allowance. You don't get the allotment or the thing, the blessing that God would want to give to you until you do what? Until you do what? Until you confess your sin, until you repent of your sin, until you say, God, I'm sorry for the sin. My bad. I messed up. You restore your relationship with the Father, which puts you back on the track to again please the Father. And then once you start pleasing the Father, then the Father begins to bless you again. Those are practical blessings. I'm not talking about

And then you start, yeah, I got this guy, yeah, yeah. And then you start running miles, and you're getting all fit now, and yeah, yeah. And guess what? You can walk, you can run. Now you're getting it. And so the sin should be less. You should be pleasing God more, which means you should be getting blessed more by God. Blessings, not just money. Talking about peace, talking about contentment, talking about growth and development, all of that. Are you tracking? So verse 6, let no man deceive you with vain words, for because of these things cometh the wrath of God upon the children of disobedience. Be not ye therefore partakers with them. So let me make this clear. Verses 1 through 14, really, and maybe through 20, verses 1 through 14 focuses on your dealing with others. 15 through 20 focuses more on dealing with self as well. And 21 through 32 focuses on dealing with spouse. And then chapter 6, verses 1 through 10, will tackle about how to deal walking with employees, employers, and kids and parents. Okay? So right now we're focusing on how you should be dealing with others. Okay? So these passages focus on how you should be walking with others. So when it says, no filthy jester, others. No uncleanness, others. Fornication, others. All of that, jesting, others. This is how you deal with others. So verse 6 is, let no man deceive you with vain words, others. In other words, don't be deceived by others. For because of these things cometh the wrath of God upon the children of disobedience. You are not the children of disobedience. But the wrath comes on children of disobedience. So in verse 7, don't be partakers with them, because if you're where they are, if you're hanging with the children of disobedience, when the wrath comes, if you're in the room, you get hurt too. You get consequences. So he's saying, don't let people deceive you into following vain words. Remember, what should you be following? Who should you be following? You're imitators of who? God, the Father. You're imitators of the Father. So you should be following him, not deceived by vain words of those around you, because they will lead you. They will lead you into a place where the wrath will come upon the children of disobedience. Let me give you a very good example of this. Samson. Samson was a judge of Israel. The Bible said he judged Israel for 20 years, 20 years. And then it said, then he went into the harlot. I want you to be very clear that you can be doing well for 20 years and then mess up. I'm telling you, the Bible says in Corinthians, it says, let he who thinks he stands take heed lest he fall. That's the Bible. Take heed. Listen, in other words, don't take it for granted. I'm telling you. Learn how to walk. Don't go skipping, hopping on one foot like you got it. No, get that balance right, because every day is a struggle. Every day is one foot in front of the other. Every day you could, at any point, you could take the wrong turn. And that's what happened with Samson. Samson judged Israel for 20 years. Then he said, went into the harlot. And guess what happened? They tricked him. They got him. They heard his hair, where the power was. He went lay down in Delilah's lap, and she seduced him. She taught, and smoked him up some vain words, had him believe in everything, partook of that mess. And guess what happened? The wrath of God came down, and he was supposed to be killing the Philistines. And so guess what? He died. He actually died killing the Philistines. But guess what? He still finished his purpose. He finished his call, which was to kill them, but he was blinded because of his disobedience. There are consequences to a person who continues to do wrong without heeding God's warning to change and turn around. You're not going to lose your salvation. I'm not saying that. God is not going to stop speaking to you and then throw you out and cast you out. No. Whom the Lord loves, he chasteneth. Hebrews 12 tells us that. Whom the Lord loveth, he chasteneth. If I love my kids, I correct them. I spank them. I discipline them. I love you. That's the response. We're following God as beloved children, which means he loves you. And if he loves you, he's going to chasten you, which means he gives you consequences. All right.
So.

0: Don't get caught hanging around people who do bad things, because you might get caught in the draft. All right? Verse 8. For you were sometimes darkness, but now you are what? Light in the who? The Lord. Walk as what? Children of light. Ah, now watch this. What was the first walk? The first was walk in love. The second walk is walk as children of light. Oh, so now we have to learn, we have to learn to not only walk in love, which is sacrifice, which is giving, which is offering, we must learn to walk in light. So what does light do? Light dispels darkness. Light pushes back darkness. Light gives people creative insight. It lets people see. It lets you see. So let's carry this scenario out. Who are we walking in front of? Others, self, spouse, kids, boss, employee, coworkers, enemies. So listen to this. Walking in light is light for others. Walking in light is light for myself. Walking in light is light for my spouse. Walking in light is light for my kids. I want you to apply it across the board. So I'm walking in love and I'm walking in light. I'm turning the lights on. When I come to work, I bring light. Now, that's contrast. That's your homework assignment. It's contrast to what's darkness. All I'm saying is, if you act kind, if you act loving, if you act good, you bring light. Period. So you don't bring a flashlight. That's not what it is. You don't bring candles. You don't bring, look, what do? You bring a spirit and an attitude of righteousness and holiness. And in doing so, you turn the light on people. Okay? Let's go back to the text and let's wrap this up, because we're almost out of time. Verse 9 says, for the fruit of the Spirit is in all goodness and righteousness and truth, proving what is acceptable unto the Lord. So remember, the sweet-smelling savor was acceptable to the Lord. Those loving acts brought a sweet-smelling savor. So when we walk in light, guess what happens? The fruit of the Spirit is in goodness.
1: Well, beloved, the walk, the walk, the walk. You got to walk this way. You got to walk the way of the truth and the life, the Son of God, Jesus the Christ. We have a job to do. Our lives are on display. How we act with other people impacts God's pleasure. It impacts how the world sees us and how they believe in the gospel that we've received. You have a job to do. And yes, you're learning it. And there are consequences with the mistakes we make. But God's grace, hallelujah, and His mercy is there to help us win this battle. Until next time, God bless you.
2: 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I'm Donna Rush with KDAR's Morning Rush. Here's a great story of a high school senior deciding it was time to take a stronger stand for Jesus. Despite pushback by her school district, this is just outside Buffalo, New York. Her name is Sabrina Steffens. And as the leader of her school's Bible club, she says she has experienced times when the school turned down ads from her club, and she just kind of let it go. So it didn't completely surprise her when the principal recently turned down her drawings for her paid personal parking spot at school. You see, as seniors, students get to decorate their personal paid parking spot. That's kind of fun, right? So she called the artwork that she created Salvation Mountain. It had a cross and the words, God is love and He loves you, along with the Bible verse, John 14:6. And what the principal said was, this is just a lot of religion that's not allowed. So she decided, you know what? I'm going to take a little firmer stand. So she went to a Christian law firm and asked if they would just send a letter to the school district, and they did, reminding the school board that the First Amendment protects students' private expressions of faith in public schools. Yeah, and guess what? The school district relented. So she got to do her artwork in her parking space. Isn't that great? And here's a portion of what the school district statement was. The district is committed to fostering an inclusive school environment that respects the rights and dignity of all students. Well, all students weren't being respected, right? Not the Christian, but now they are. They are included in that inclusivity, right? So thank you, Lord, first of all, for that. And Sabrina says she decided to do this to stand up, not just for her, but for future students to come. Amen to that.
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11: Have you ever been on the receiving end of help that only made things worse? a well-meaning friend whose words cut deeper than the wound itself. Job knew that pain all too well. Today on Insight for Living, Chuck Swindoll shows us how Job's friends, while he was suffering, buried him with shame. And we'll see how Job responded. There's a lesson here for anyone who's ever tried to comfort a hurting soul, and for anyone who's been hurt by the comforting. It all points us back to God. Chuck titled his message, "The Futility of Unscrewing the Inscrutable."
12: There are times my heart truly goes out to Job. This is one of those times. I doubt that anyone has ever called you a maggot or a worm. I think Bildad had absolutely no use for Job. Get out of my life. His final speech ends with this kind of major put down. So is it any wonder that Job begins with a series of sarcastic verbal slams in return? What a help you are to the weak. How you have saved the arm without strength. Seems like the Hebrew is saying, how you have saved with your arm the one without strength. That seems to be the idea. What counsel you have given to one without wisdom. What helpful insight. What helpful insight you have abundantly provided. My. Ooh. To whom have you uttered words? And whose spirit was expressed through you? Whoa. You have really got the corner on truth, Bildad. You know, I'm just going to be painfully honest here and say, sometimes we who give wrong counsel need that kind of response. We who have these pious words for those who are going through something that we can't even imagine, we who have those big answers and long, drawn-out, sometimes put-downs and shame-based comments for things they're going through, we need to be told off. Bildad deserved that kind of response. Remember that little prayer I gave you a couple of times ago? Lord, help me today not to add to anybody's burden. Remember that? I hope you wrote that down. I've got that on my desk, and I read it now every morning. Lord, help me not to add to anybody's burden. Help me to speak truth. And where I can, help me to comfort. And where I don't know, help me to say it. And where I feel badly for someone, help me to say that. But help me not to add to their burden. If they're going to hell and back through their experience, I don't need to assist them along the way in any put down. I need to be a comfort to them. Bildad didn't learn that principle. Now, what's interesting is that Job becomes the teacher. Instead of Bildad teaching Job, Job decides, since you don't have any answers, let me tell you about this God who hasn't revealed all the whys and wherefores in his activities. Beginning at verse 5 over to verse 13, Job takes Bildad through the paces. And here is what we would call a fascinating cosmological explanation. He starts with the departed spirits of the dead, and he goes all the way to the top of the universe. And in a simple, general manner, Job says to Bildad, God is in control of every bit of it. He knows about it, he understands it, and he is responsible in the midst of all of it. None of it is a surprise to the living God. He begins with verse 5, the departed spirits. He uses three words to describe their location: waters, Sheol, and Abaddon. The departed spirits tremble under the waters and their inhabitants. Naked is Sheol before him. Sheol is the place of the departed dead. And Abaddon has no covering. It's a synonym for Sheol. This is a resplendent mosaic of the living God's superiority over all. He's sovereign. He is sovereign even over the departed spirits, covered by the waters in the place of Sheol and Abaddon. Now look at where he moves. He stretches out the north over empty space and hangs the earth on nothing. Isn't this amazing? This is an ancient piece of literature, but it's pure truth. He hasn't been contaminated by the evolutionary thinking of the scholars of the 20th century or 21st century. He just believes by faith that when God put it together, he stretched it out over empty space and he hangs the earth on nothing. Right, that's no problem with God. He made stuff out of nothing. He made nothing. I mean, it's all His. He put it all together. Bereshith bara Elohim et Hashem Ayim et Haaretz is the way they say it in the Hebrew, as you began, in the beginning. God made the heavens and the earth. I mean, the theories today that we're told about creation takes more faith to believe them than the fiat word of God. God simply states it. Let it be and it becomes, and He hangs it on nothing. This is beautiful. Job is beginning to teach Bildad, whether Bildad's listening or not, who knows? But the beautiful thing is that Job has a relationship with God that Bildad never heard of. And in that relationship, he relies on God for whatever he needs. Some time ago, a teacher sent me a very interesting piece written by a 21st century teacher to the school administration to describe the dilemma of being a teacher in this world in which we live. Let me see if I've got this right. You want me to go into that room with all those kids and fill their every waking moment with a love for learning? Not only that, I'm supposed to instill a sense of pride in their ethnicity, behaviorally modify disruptive behavior, observe them for signs of abuse and t-shirt messages. I'm to fight the war on drugs and sexually transmitted diseases, check their backpacks for guns, and raise their self-esteem. I am to teach them patriotism, good citizenship, sportsmanship and fair play, how and where to register to vote, how to balance a checkbook, how to apply for a job. I'm to check their heads occasionally for lice, maintain a safe environment, recognize signs of potential antisocial behavior, offer advice, write letters of recommendation for student employment and scholarships, encourage respect for the cultural diversity of others, and oh yeah, always make sure that I give the girls in my class 50% of my attention. I'm required by my contract to be working on my own time, summer and evenings, at my own expense toward advanced certification and a master's degree. And after school, I'm to attend committee and faculty meetings and participate in staff development training to maintain my employment status. I'm to be a paragon of virtue, larger than life, such that my very presence will awe my students into being obedient and respectful of authority. I'm to pledge allegiance to supporting family values, a return to the basics, and to my current administration. I'm to incorporate technology into the learning and monitor all websites while providing a personal relationship with each student. I am to decide who might be potentially dangerous and are liable to commit crimes in school or who is possibly being abused, and I can be sent to jail for not mentioning these suspicions. I am to make sure all students pass the state and federally mandated testing in all classes, whether or not they attend school on a regular basis or complete any of the work assigned. Plus, I am expected to make sure that all of the students with handicaps are guaranteed a free and equal education, regardless of their mental or physical handicap. I am to communicate frequently with each student's parent by letter, phone, newsletter, and grade card. I'm to do all of this with just a piece of chalk, a computer, a few books, a bulletin board, a 45-minute more or less plan time, and a big smile, all on a starting salary that qualifies my family for food stamps in many states. Is that all? And you want me to do all of this and expect me not to pray?

0: You want me, Bildad, to do all of these things, and you don't even help me turn again to the living God? Let me tell you about this God. Let me tell you about the reason I can keep going and not give up and not take my own life. Talk to me about him and talk truth. And don't be afraid to say those tough words, I don't know. So since you won't say them, let me explain to you the vastness, the incredible incomprehensibility of his nature, the inscrutable power of his person, controlling those who have gone beyond to death, as well as still being involved from the creation of this earth, verse 8, wrapping the waters in his clouds, and the cloud does not burst under them. He obscures the face of the full moon and spreads his cloud over it. He's inscribed a circle on the surface of the waters. Perhaps that has a reference to the rainbow. Perhaps it has a reference to the curvature of the earth and the vastness of the seas. Maybe it was an ancient reference to the creation of this canopy about this earth. At the boundary of light and darkness, the pillars of heaven tremble and are amazed at his rebuke. He quieted the seas with his power. Only he can do that. By his understanding, he shattered Rahab. He mentions later the piercing of the fleeing serpent. Those are pictures of poetic pictures of evil. He is in charge of all of that. He has all of that under his control. By his breath, the heavens are cleared. Behold, says Job when he gets to verse 14. I love this 14th verse. As magnificent as all of these things are, what I have shared represents only the fringes. Isn't that a great word? The fringes, the edges of his ways. They are merely quiet whispers of his voice. They're just the hushed tones of what he's revealed. How faint a word we hear of him, but his mighty thunder. Who can understand? Another way of saying is that who can withstand? We who live in Texas hear a little of thunder. Every once in a while, there come a real frog strangler. And just before that rain comes, there is a lightning through the skies. Man, it's worth staying up for it late. You know, the whole neighborhood lights up. Wow, look at that. And then you go, you're ready for this. That's the thunder you can hear. But if that's just his whisper. If he ever let it loose, we'd all be deaf. We'd fall flat. That's Job's concept of the living God. Bildad, tell me that. I mean, when you put the vastness of this universe in this kind of setting, in the stellar spaces and the natural elements and the life below, on and above the seas and on the earth with the reptiles and the fish and the fowls and the natural elements about us, and to think that he, in all of the galaxies around all of this universe, he comes and finds that little green pea called earth and locates us and knows even the hairs on our head. It is high. I cannot attain to it. What is man that you are mindful of him, or the son of man that you visit him? I need that when the sores on my body are running with pus and the fever won't go down. Job ends where Bildad should have begun. Who can understand? Which reminds me of the three most unusual English words you will ever hear adults say. I don't know. Do it again. I don't know. Tomorrow morning, before you shave, guys, as you look at what we have to look at every day, practice the words. I don't know. No, so that when someone at the office brings up an issue that is beyond you, say, I don't No. When they talk about how God is a good God, and they've listened to the televangelist who told them how everything works out great. Just in the next 30 minutes, if you give enough, it'll work out great. And it's amazing how all of it's going to be downhill slide. Just trust him. After all, he's got this wonderful plan, and you'll be able to enjoy it. Just give to us. 1-800, just call the number. You remind them you don't know. Say it. Say it again. Say it again. Say it again. You know the living God by faith, but you don't know his ways. His ways are higher than your ways. His thoughts are greater than your thoughts. You don't have to know. If you say you know, you're phony. Most brilliant men you can study under, I've had the privilege in theology to study under, and every one of them knew how to say those words. I don't know. Which began to teach me how incredibly vast is my Heavenly Father, and that he is trustworthy. And I can believe him, I can believe in him without being able to explain his ways. And I could put my hand on the arm of the friend I'm with at the hospital and say, not only do I not know, no one knows. How unsearchable are his judgments and unfathomable are his ways. Doesn't mean he's not in control. It just means he isn't obligated to explain himself. Why did my dog die? Why did my dog get hit in the street when my neighbor's dog is 20 years old? Why is it that this tragedy happened at this time when, in fact, these countries, a tragedy would wake them up maybe? What is it about our family that goes through when that family? I don't know. In the final analysis, he knows and he does all things well. I am the clay, he is the potter. I am the disciple, he is the Lord. I am the sheep, he is the shepherd. That means I am to be humble and trusting and available, not making demands, willing to adjust, to be submissive, to listen, to learn, to adapt to his leading, wherever it may go, whether I'm comfortable, happy, or not. That is obedience. Job, by now, is beginning to see it, and even at the end of his brief explanation, says, who can understand? It's a good time to return to my opening statement. The study of Job is essentially the study of God. It's essentially a study of God. I return again to Tozer. Without doubt, the mightiest thought the mind can entertain is the thought of God. And the weightiest word in any language is its word for God. A right conception of God is basic not only to systematic theology, but to practical Christian living as well. The Christian conception of God current in these years is so decadent as to be utterly beneath the dignity of the Most High God, and actually to constitute for professed believers something amounting to moral calamity. The first step down for any church is taken when it surrenders its high opinion of God. The heaviest obligation lying upon the Christian church today is to purify and elevate her concept of God. In all her prayers and labors, this should have first place. We do the greatest service to the next generation of Christians by passing on to them undimmed and undiminished that noble concept of God which we received from our Hebrew and Christian fathers of generations past. This will prove of greater value to them than anything that art or science can devise. Train yourself to think theologically. Make it a determined purpose to think God's thoughts as you practice, I don't know. That's where faith steps in. What I cannot prove, and his word states, I believe. Even if I cannot explain it or in human terms defend it, I believe it. Let's bow our heads together. You've been very gracious to sit and to listen. Not an easy sermon to preach, and an even harder one to hear. From the profound life of a remarkable suffering man, there emerges a story of life today. A life that includes tragedies, heartaches, heartbreaks, the permissive will of God allowing events of evil to transpire as evil men and women plan against good things and even innocent lives like children. You don't have to understand, but having come to an end of your own ability to explain, you must accept at that point faith somewhere fits into this equation. And I trust him whose ways are higher than mine. Though mysterious, I still believe he is good. Though inscrutable, I still believe God has integrity. Though the story doesn't end happily ever after, I still believe he is a God of grace. The cross looms large on the horizon as you look toward the future. And you must, each one of us must come to terms with it. Its message is a message of obedience, where the Son of God took the sins of the world and owned them, who his own self bore our sins in his body on the tree, the sacred text says. Your way to God, not understanding all about him, but having a relationship with him, must take you through the cross, where you acknowledge that your sins were paid for as well, and you trust him to take you where you cannot go on your own, to a place of forgiveness in this life and to eternal heaven in the next one. Believe today. Trust him now. Behold, our Father, we have touched only the fringes of your ways. We have heard only a faint word. Were you to reveal it all, who could possibly take it in? Who could survive? We hold you in awesome adoration. We sit before you in silent respect. Forgive us for filling spaces with meaningless words and attempting to justify your hand when you need no defender. I pray that you will help us as our paths cross the Jobs of our lives, or as we endure them ourselves, to be more gracious and less dogmatic, to be quicker to say, we're here, but we can't explain all the whys. May we remember, Lord, that you are the Father, we are the children. You are the Lord, we are the servants. As we're dismissed today, our Father, from this time of worship, give us comfort in knowing that he who is inexplicable and inscrutable and unfathomable loves us, cares for us, and of all things has provided a way to know him. Thank you for Christ, who loved us and gave himself for us. In becoming a man, he identified with our ways. Thank you for the path you have opened to heaven by faith. We walk it confident in Christ and not of ourselves. In his matchless name we pray. Everyone said, amen.
1: When someone we love is hurting, the kindest words are often the simplest. I'm here, but I don't understand this any more than you do. We don't have to defend God. We don't have to explain the mystery. Our role is to point one another to the one who loves us. This is Insight for Living. Chuck Swindoll titled today's message, The Futility of Unscrewing the Inscrutable. As much as we might try, we can't dismiss the raw authenticity of Job's story. It's not just a distant parable, something tragic that happened to someone else somewhere else a long, long time ago. We know it's relevant because we've been there. We've been confused by God too. We've been stymied by his ways. But here's what Chuck Swindoll wants you to know. The God who met Job in the most confusing season of his life is the same God who is present in yours. That's not only the testimony of Job, it's the message in a classic book that Chuck wrote. 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The two men go farther back than most of us realize. Dave first encountered Chuck's Bible teaching decades ago through Insight for Living. 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I'm Bill Meyer. 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
2: 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I'm Donna Rush with KDAR's Morning Rush here on 98.3 FM, The Word. You know, as a believer in Jesus Christ as our Lord and Savior, we are just so blessed that we are saved by God's grace, not through our works, but saved by God's grace through faith, the faith that we have in His Son, Jesus Christ, as our Lord and Savior. And then we get that Holy Spirit, God, the Holy Spirit living within us. Woo, isn't that just amazing? You know, in the book of John alone, Jesus refers to the Holy Spirit as our helper four times. That means we don't have to do things in our own strength, right? That reminds us that God, the Holy Spirit, He leads us, He guides us, He comforts us. And when we listen and obey those nudgings of the Holy Spirit, that's when we grow stronger and we see the fruits of the Spirit growing in our lives. Those fruits of the Spirit, of course, found in Galatians 5, 22 and 23. That love, joy, peace, patience, kindness, goodness, faithfulness, gentleness, and self-control. And you know, when we struggle in any of these areas, we can ask for help, right? We just pray. Oh, dear God, just fill me up to overflowing with your Holy Spirit, and may I be more in tune to your presence. Amen.
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6: 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And she just worked the room. And she came to the back and she said, "This must be the secretarial pool back here." And she had a plate in her hand and she just sat at the table and just ate with us. So it was really, really nice memory.
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2: I'm Donna Rush with KDAR's Morning Rush. 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
9: 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I know I have been over this before, but I'm going to continue to go over it. 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
10: 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Today on Pathway to Victory, Dr. Robert Jeffress addresses what he believes is one of the most important issues facing the church today. But first, let's take a moment to hear some important ministry updates.
9: Thank you, David, and welcome again to Pathway to Victory. Today, we're addressing the most important subject in the church today. Sadly, many people have painted a false picture of Jesus as some little wimpy rabbi. Well, during today's program, I'm going to pop that imaginary bubble by pointing to the real biblical Jesus. Well, for 30 years now, Pathway to Victory has come to you every single day. From the very beginning, the truth we proclaim has never wavered. This steadiness, this unswerving commitment, is the reason so many of you have come to trust Pathway to Victory, not just with your listening, but with your generous partnership. You've helped keep an unchanging message on the air in a world that desperately needs to hear it. And this year, as I celebrate my 70th birthday, I've been reminded all over again that our days on this earth are numbered. That's what compelled me to write a brand new book for you called Seven Lessons from My 70 Years. Along with seven personal lessons the Lord has taught me, I included a few nostalgic pictures as well. I'll send you a copy when you give a special 30th anniversary gift to Pathway to Victory. We'll repeat this information later, but right now it's time to get started with today's study. I've titled it, The Intolerant Christ. Today we're going to look at what Jesus said about four very specific subjects. And when we synthesize his teaching about these four very specific topics, we will come to the conclusion that Jesus firmly believed that not all roads lead to heaven. If you have your Bibles, I want you to turn, first of all, to John chapter 8. John chapter 8. First of all, today, I want us to consider what Jesus taught about his uniqueness. What is it that made Jesus unique? There are many things Jesus claimed about himself, but today I want us to consider two things Jesus said about his uniqueness. First of all, Jesus claimed to be God. I am Yahweh, the most holy God, the only God. The Pharisees understood what Jesus was saying when he said, before Abraham was, I am. Because look at verse 59. Therefore, they picked up stones to throw at him. They understood what Jesus was saying with two little words. Jesus was saying, I am God. Isn't it interesting that none of the founders of any of the major religions ever claimed to be God? Buddha never claimed to be God. Confucius never claimed to be God.
11: The prophet Muhammad never claimed to be God. Jesus claimed to be God. And he not only made that claim, but he proved the claim was true by what he did. Jesus claimed that he could heal the sick, and he did. He claimed that he could turn the water into wine, and he did. He claimed that he could rise again from the dead. And guess what? He did. Jesus claimed to be God. That's what made him unique. Not only that, but secondly, Jesus claimed that belief in him led to eternal life. This is what made Jesus unique above other religious leaders. No other religious leader ever tied eternal life to what you believed about that leader, but Jesus did. Jesus doesn't say, whoever follows the God of his or her own choosing has eternal life. No, he says very clearly, only those who believe in me have eternal life. Secondly, beyond what Jesus taught about his uniqueness, let's look at what Jesus taught about his death. Jesus taught, first of all, that his death was central to his mission. For example, in Matthew 16, verse 21, Jesus said, from that time, Jesus began to show his disciples that he must go to Jerusalem and suffer many things from the elders and chief priests and scribes and be killed and be raised up on the third day. He told his apostles this was the plan. Or look at John 12, verses 32 to 33. And I, if I am lifted up from the earth, will draw all men to myself. But he was saying this to indicate the kind of death by which he was to die. Well, secondly, and I want you to write this down, Jesus' death was the payment for our sins and the ransom for our freedom. His death was the payment for our sins and the ransom for our freedom. The Bible uses two metaphors to describe what Christ's death accomplished for us. First of all, it was a payment for our sin debt. When Jesus hung on the cross, remember some of his final words, John 19:30 were, "It is finished. Tetelestai, paid in full." Jesus is the one who has paid our sin debt for us. But secondly, it is a ransom for our freedom. That's another image used in the Bible. In Matthew 20, verse 28, Jesus said, just as the Son of Man did not come to be served, but to serve and to give his life as a ransom for many. The only way Jesus could pay our sin debt, the only way he could secure our freedom was by his own death. And that's why he said in John 14, verse 6, I am the way, the truth, and the life. No man comes to the Father except by me. If there is any other way to have paid our debt, if there is any other way to have secured our freedom, then the death of Jesus was totally unnecessary. But there was no other way. That's the reason he came. You know, the way to understand John 14, 6, I am the way, the truth, and the life, is to put it into context. Turn over to John 14. And let's see how this verse fits in to what Jesus is saying about the exclusivity of salvation. Remember, Jesus was preparing his disciples for his death, his resurrection, and his ascension back into heaven. And in verse 2, Jesus said, in my Father's house are many dwelling places. If it were not so, I would have told you. For I go to prepare a place for you. And if I prepare a place for you, I will come again and receive you to myself, that where I am, there you may be also. And you know the way where I am going. Now, Thomas was pretty smart, one of the apostles. He realized Jesus was giving them some pretty important information, so they better get it right. So Thomas asked the question, said, Lord, we don't even know where you're going. Apparently, he hadn't listened that closely to what Jesus said. Jesus had told him, I'm going to the Father's house to build a place for you. But he said, Jesus, we don't know where you're going, and furthermore, we don't know the way. Well, Jesus would later explain more about where he was going before he ascended into heaven. But he took the opportunity right then to say to Thomas, you want to know the way to this new place I'm going to and that I'm going to take you? I am the way. I am the truth. I'm the life. No man comes to the Father, to heaven, to all of the things we are preparing for you. No one comes except through me. What Jesus taught about is uniqueness. What he taught about is death. Thirdly, what Jesus taught about eternity. Well, what about those who fail to follow Jesus through the valley of the shadow of death? What about those who find another path to God? Will they make it to heaven as well? Notice what Jesus had to say about eternity. First of all, Jesus taught that two eternal destinations exist. Two eternal destinations exist, not one, but two. You know, Jesus could have driven a stake through the universalist claim right here. If all roads lead to the same place, if everyone's going to heaven regardless of what he or she believes or doesn't believe. But notice what Jesus said instead in Matthew 25, verse 46, and these will go away into eternal punishment, but the righteous into eternal life. There are two destinations, eternal punishment and eternal life. Secondly, Jesus taught that hell is a reality. He taught that hell is a reality. For example, Jesus believed that hell's an actual location, not a state of mind, Matthew 25, 46. Jesus taught in Matthew 22, 13 that hell is a place of physical suffering. And most devastatingly, Jesus said that hell is an irrevocable destination. Once there, no one leaves. Remember in Luke 16, 26, his story about Abraham, the rich man, and Lazarus. The rich man, finding himself in hell, begged Abraham to provide relief and a way out of hell. But Abraham answered and said, and besides all of this, between us in heaven and you, there is a great chasm fixed, in order that those who wish to come over from here to you may not be able, and that none may cross over from there to us. Thirdly, Jesus taught that the majority of humanity will occupy hell. The majority of humanity will occupy hell. You know, the single greatest objection to the idea that faith in Christ is the only way to heaven, the single greatest objection is the idea, well, if that's true, then that means relatively few people will be in heaven. And that's true. That's exactly what Jesus taught. He said the population of heaven will be relatively small compared to the population of hell. Matthew 7, verses 13 and 14, enter by the narrow gate, for the gate is wide and the way is broad that leads to destruction, and many are those who enter by it. But the gate is small and the way is narrow that leads to life, and few are those who find it. Finally, consider what Jesus taught about the necessity of personal faith. The necessity of personal faith. Jesus rejected the claim that everybody's going to heaven because of what his death accomplished for them. That's the inclusivist view. The inclusivist says it's true that Jesus Christ's death made it possible for people to go to heaven, but his death applies to everyone. It forgave everyone's sin, regardless of what they believe. No, Jesus repeatedly said personal faith is a requirement for an eternal heaven. For example, in John 5, 24, truly, truly, I say to you, he who hears my word and believes him who sent me has eternal life and does not come into judgment, but is passed out of death into life. Or John 6, 40, for this is the will of my Father, that everyone who beholds the Son and believes in him may have eternal life, and I myself will raise him up on the last day. John 11, 25 and 26, Jesus said to her, I am the resurrection and the life. He who believes in me shall live even if he dies. And everyone who lives and believes in me shall never die. Do you believe this? Jesus asked. Over and over again, Jesus says it is belief in him that is the link to eternal life. Now here's the question. What does it mean to believe in Jesus? I know I have been over this before, but I'm going to continue to go over it, because quite frankly, your eternal destiny, depends on a proper understanding of what it means to believe in Jesus. Let me tell you what it doesn't mean. To believe in Jesus does not mean to agree intellectually to a certain set of facts about Jesus. Like you believe in Abraham Lincoln, like you believe in the reality of Martin Luther King, like you believe in John F. Kennedy, to believe a certain amount of facts, historical facts, about these people. That's what most people believe means, though. They say, well, I believe that Jesus is the Son of God. I believe that he died for the sins of the world. I believe that he rose again on the third day. Guess what? You can believe all of those things and still split hell wide open when you die. You know how I know that? Because Satan and his demons believe all of those things. They believe Jesus was the Son of God. Remember the demons would say, the demons of the Gadarenes said, we know who you are. You're the Holy One of Israel. They believe that. They believe Jesus died on the cross for the sins of the world. You know how I know that? Because they did everything they could to prevent it. They wanted to disqualify Jesus from being the Savior of the world. They did not want him nailed to that cross. Satan knew what it would accomplish. And they believe that Jesus rose from the dead on the third day. In fact, they believe it more than you do. They believe it more than I do. Because they were there. They saw it happen. No, belief is

putting his whole weight on that chair. And then it dawned on him. That's what he means when Jesus says to believe. To believe means to put your whole weight upon, to depend upon completely. To believe in Jesus for your salvation means that you are trusting in him and him alone. What he accomplished for you on the cross, the payment for your debt, the ransom for your freedom, depending upon that and nothing else, not your works, not your baptism, not your church membership, depending, leaning on, trusting in Jesus and Jesus alone. Isn't that what Jesus himself said? The context for John 3:16 is John 3:14 and 15. Turn over there for just a moment. You remember this exchange very well. It was a dialogue between Jesus and Nicodemus. Nicodemus was a respected man. He was a rich man. He was a religious man. He was a member of the Sanhedrin, the highest ruling party of the Jews. Isn't it interesting that Jesus, who was a Jew, said to Nicodemus, who was also a Jew, Judaism isn't enough. Judaism won't lead you to heaven. Instead, Jesus said to this fellow Jew, you must be born again. And so Jesus explains to Nicodemus what it means to be born again. Nicodemus wanted to know, how does that happen? Jesus said, it is by believing in me. Nicodemus still didn't get it. And so Jesus uses this illustration in verse 14. He said, Nicodemus, as Moses lifted up the serpent in the wilderness, even so must the Son of Man be lifted up, that whoever believes may in him have eternal life. What's all this about serpents being lifted up? Well, Nicodemus knew the story. Jesus was referring back in the Old Testament, Numbers chapter 21. You see, we have a desperate need. God has an abundant provision to meet that need, but our faith is the bridge that bridges the gap between God's provision and our need. We have to look. We have to exercise faith in order to live. Notice, it doesn't matter how much faith you have, how little faith you have. It's not the quantity of your faith that matters. It is the object of your faith that matters. Isn't it interesting that God didn't say to the Israelites, now you look at that serpent and you keep on looking, and if you ever look away, you're going to be sick again. No, it wasn't a continual looking. It is a one-time look that healed those Israelites forever. And it is the same way for you and me. Only when we come to that desperate state in our life that we realize we cannot heal ourselves and that only Christ can heal us. Only then, if we look one time at the Savior, we will live for all eternity. As Moses lifted up the serpent in the wilderness, so must the Son of Man be lifted up, that whoever believes, looks at, trusts in one time, may in him have eternal life. And then he adds in verse 16, for God so loved the world that he gave his only Son, that whoever believes, trusts in, clings to, puts his whole weight upon Jesus shall have eternal life. Pastor Charles Stanley illustrates the reality of that truth with this illustration. He says, imagine you're walking by an apartment building that you see is on fire. And you see a throng of people on the street below, and they're all pointing to the same thing. There's a woman trapped on the ledge of the third story of that burning apartment building. She's confused. She's frightened. But below her on the street is a group of firemen, and they're holding a net. And they're telling her, jump, jump, jump. She's frightened. She's confused. But she realizes it's her only hope. And so she takes that leap of faith and jumps into the waiting net. She's rescued without injury. Now the question is, what is it that saved that woman from the fire? Was it her jumping that saved her? No, her jumping didn't save her. I mean, we all remember those horrific pictures from September the 11th, 2001. When people were jumping from the burning World Trade Center and splattering on the concrete below because there was no net

0: rescue them. No, jumping is not what saved that woman. Here's what saved the woman. She had a desperate need. The firemen below saw her need. They formulated a plan for her rescue, and they executed that plan. Her jumping was simply the way to bridge the chasm between her desperate need and the fireman's gracious provision. Ladies and gentlemen, it is the same with us. We are burning, so to speak. We are perishing. We are in danger of eternal death. We have no way of escape. But God, in His graciousness, saw our need. He formulated a plan for our rescue, and He executed that plan when He sent Christ to die for us. But we have to do something. We have to be willing to take that leap of faith into the Savior's arms. Doesn't matter how little or how much faith we have when we do so, we have to be willing to take that leap of faith in order to be saved. It is not our faith that saves us. It is God's grace. For by grace you have been saved through faith. And that not of yourselves, it is a gift of God, not of works, lest any person should boast. Our hope and prayer is that you've heard the gospel today in a manner that brings absolute clarity. You see, at some point, all of us need to leap from the burning building into the safety net of God's loving arms. Well, today, we wrap up our quick 4-day series called Not All Roads Lead to Heaven. And we presented what many feel is a lightning rod subject, what I've called the intolerant Christ. 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
1: 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I'm David J. Mullins, inviting you to join us again next time when our 30-year anniversary celebration continues with a message from the series Politically Incorrect, right here on Pathway to Victory. 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The Apostle Paul sailed these waters, walked these streets, and the church was never the same.
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2: 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I'm Donna Rush with KDAR's Morning Rush. You know, when you look into God's Word and we get into the Bible, we can see so many ways where God just reveals himself. And in Psalm 19, it's a beautiful poem that's attributed to King David, and it explores how God just reveals himself to us through nature and through his word. And it begins with verse 1 that says, "The heavens declare the glory of God. The skies proclaim the work of his hands. Day after day they pour forth speech. Night after night they reveal knowledge." Isn't that beautiful? That's just from creation, what God shows us, his power, his love, his beauty. And then the revelation through God's word in verse 7 that says, "The law of the Lord is perfect, refreshing the soul. The statutes of the Lord are trustworthy, making wise the simple." I don't know about you, but I want to be wise. And then finally, at the end, this beautiful psalm ends with a prayer of response. Verse 14, "May these words of my mouth and this meditation of my heart be pleasing in your sight, Lord, my rock and my redeemer." Isn't that a beautiful way to see how God reveals himself to us through nature and through his word? Check it out, Psalm 19. And delight in his word. Amen.
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4: This is Kevin McCullough for townhall.com. September 11th is not a normal day on the calendar. Nearly 3,000 Americans were murdered by Islamist terrorists, yet 25 years later, retired Port Authority police officers are asking Governor Kathy Hochul and New York City Mayor Zoran Mamdani to stay away from the commemoration at Ground Zero. 37 Port Authority officers died that morning. Now their surviving brothers are pleading, "Please allow us to remember in peace." Hochul angered the 9/11 community by illuminating One World Trade Center for Muslim American Heritage Month. Mamdani faces a petition opposing his attendance, signed by more than 96,000 people, including grieving families. Both intend to attend anyway. Ground Zero, especially on the 25th anniversary of that dark day, does not belong to politicians. It belongs to the dead and their families, the cops and firefighters who walked into hell while everyone else ran away. They do not owe elected officials a backdrop or a lesson in tolerance. One day, one place, no politics. They've earned that. Let them have it. I'm Calvin McCullough.
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2: 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I'm Donna Rush with KDAR's Morning Rush. 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
6: 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If you have it, you got it. 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
1: 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Now, this is a series about who Jesus really is, not the Jesus of popular opinion, but the Jesus of the Bible, God himself who stepped into our world. And here, Jesus shows us what his church really is and why it's so much more than we think. You see, most of us picture the church as a building, a structure, or an institution. But church is a living, breathing organism, a body of people called out of this world and joined together by Christ. It's supernatural in power, really, and it's dearly loved by Jesus himself. So today, Pastor Jack teaches that Jesus made the ultimate commitment for his church, paying a debt on the cross that we could never pay. He alone comforts us, he guides us, and he's with us not only as we fellowship together, but every single step of the way. Now, with his message called Christ and the Church, here's pastor and Bible teacher Jack Hibbs.
6: Act 2, the birth of the church, day of Pentecost. Act 2 is this: when the church was born, the world knew about it. Those born-again ones, those sinners converted to Christ and made holy by the decree of God and by the sacrifice of Christ, they received the power of the Spirit. The person of the Holy Spirit had already come inside them. But on that wonderful day in the book of Acts, Jesus, in fact, told them, you go and wait in Jerusalem. Why? You wait. In John chapter 20, he said, I'm going to send you out. But he didn't say, I send you out. I'm breathing on you. Now go. He said, I'm going to send you out. I'm breathing on you. Receive the Holy Spirit. Then he turns around and says, wait. Wait. Go to Jerusalem and wait. Why? Wait for the day of Pentecost, the birthday of the church. Not the birthday of the believer. The birthday of the church. When it says there, he said, you shall receive power when the Holy Spirit, what, comes inside you? No. He's talking to born-again ones, called-out ones, the church. He says, when the Holy Spirit does what? Comes upon you. E-P-I in Greek, to come upon you, to propel you. Isn't that neat? When Jesus says, receive the Holy Spirit, the word in the Greek is E-N, inside you. The Holy Spirit dwells inside you, but he also comes upon you for service. That's why you see in the book of Acts that the apostles laid hands on many of those that were to be sent out, and they were filled with the Holy Spirit, and they began to preach the word of God with boldness, or they had gifts imparted to them, or whatever the case may be. Acts chapter 2, verse 1, concerning this birthing of the church, he says, now in the day of Pentecost, when it had fully come, there were about 120 of them gathered together in one place, in one accord, and suddenly there came the sound from heaven as of a rushing mighty wind, and it filled the whole house. That had to be wild, don't you think? Filled the house where they were sitting, and there appeared unto them divided tongues as of fire. One sat upon each of them, and they were filled with the Holy Spirit. The church was born on the day of Pentecost, and the church has a lifespan. Did you know that? Has a birth on earth, and it has a day of its removal on earth. The birthday of the church is Pentecost, and the graduation day of the church, meaning it goes into heaven, it leaves this earth, is the day of the rapture. It was born in Pentecost. It has its end on earth, that is, at the time of the rapture. What we see here this morning is that Christ, the church in history, is that he made, that is Jesus, the ultimate commitment. Simply this, we've covered this in previous studies. Jesus came draped in humanity to forever be a man. Wait a minute, Jack, I was told he was a God. He's not a God, he's the God. Jesus is God come out of heaven, draped in human flesh of his own will. lived among us, died on the cross for our sins, rose again from the dead, and by doing so, now don't think for a moment he thought, well, you know, comparing 33 and a quarter years to eternity, what's the big deal? I'll go down there, do my deal, put my time in. Oh no. When Jesus came as a man, it was for time and eternity. Did you know that? The Bible tells us that there's a man seated at the right hand of God the Father right now. The man Christ Jesus. That's awesome. That is incredibly awesome to me. He made the ultimate commitment by taking upon him humanity. He became both a lamb, the Lamb of God, and the Son of Man forever and for eternity. What did we read a moment ago in Revelation 5? John saw a man in heaven as though he were a lamb who had been slain. And that is an eternal view. It bothers a lot of people. It shouldn't, but it does. According to the book of Zechariah, the Bible teaches us that Jesus will bear the scars of his crucifixion and of his beating forever. That's amazing. The Lamb, as though he had been slain. He made the ultimate commitment. Secondly, we see that he paid an impossible debt. Jesus paid for our sins' debt. Did you know this? That in Titus chapter 2, verse 14, the Bible says, and he, that is Jesus, he gave himself for us. That means he gave himself in our place. Well, what's that all about? I wasn't going anywhere. Oh, yeah, you were. Yes, I was. You and I were headed to hell in a handbasket. It was a greased pole. We were walking on thin ice. We had a hole in our glove. I mean, put it any way you like it. We were going to hell. The Bible says Jesus gave himself for us. Why did he have to give himself for us? Because we were going to Hades, buddy. We were on our way to the pit. Jesus steps in. He pays the debt that you and I couldn't pay. Isn't that funny? So why did he do that? Because you and I are such sinners. He paid the debt so you and I could be such saints. He paid the debt that you and I couldn't pay. He paid for our sins. Prior to you and I coming to Christ, there was like our own personal sin-o-meter in heaven. Man, he was just keeping record. You know this from the Bible, in the book of Revelation. To those who do not come to Christ, they will be judged according to their sins, according to what's going on in their life. But there's a way to stop it. Come to Christ. Listen, step into the church. Not this church. Step into that supernatural body that Jesus holds dear and true to his heart, the church. Why? He paid an impossible debt for her. There's no other way to heaven. It's through him alone. He gave a sure guarantee. What do we mean by that? Well, he gave a sure guarantee, meaning this. The Bible says, now he who establishes us with you is Christ, and he has anointed us in God. And also, he has sealed us by giving us his Holy Spirit in our hearts. We are sealed. A lot of people bicker about losing your salvation. Can you lose it? Let me tell you something. When God gives something, he never takes it back. Can you lose it? You don't lose it if you have it. If you have it, you got it. The question is, do you have it? Well, you know, I knew somebody who believed for a while, or they were born again. They were Christians for a while. That's impossible. They might have believed for a while, but gave up on their belief, but they never had the faith in Christ and became born again. I don't know why there's confusion about this. If you are born again, you are not aborted. The question is, we need to start asking the right questions. Are you born again? Well, I believe. I don't care if you believe. Are you born again? Well, I go to church. I don't care if you go to church. Are you born again? Well, I'm in the choir. Well, so was Satan. He was in the choir. That's not the answer. The sure guarantee is that the Holy Spirit has been sealed in our hearts. Our salvation is secure in him. The church. Secondly, let's look to this. The second point is this. Christ and the church presently, right now. We're going to run through these quickly because of time. First thing that we see right here is that Jesus comforts the church. Well, you might say, well, I wish you would comfort me. Yeah, he is comforting you. You're maybe just not listening. I wish he would comfort me, you might be asking. Are you clinging to his promises? I don't understand it, people. Don't ask me to explain it. I can't. But how can the written word of God, how can this Bible, how can this book of black and white pages here bring peace into your life? I don't understand it. I just enjoy it. Well, I want more than that. Well, you know, enter into the church and have it all. But that's the best I can do by way of explanation. Christ and the church presently, he not only comforts us, he directs the church. He directs the church. John 16, verse 3. I love this. He says, however, when he, the Holy Spirit, the Spirit of truth has come, he will guide you into all truth. For he will not speak on his own authority, but whatever he hears, he will speak, and he will tell you things to come. He will glorify me, for he will take what is mine and declare it unto you. You want to have direction as a church and as an individual within the church? Read your Bible. It's God-ordained. It's holy anointed. You have a decision coming up about a job? You have a decision coming up about a move? You have a decision coming up about a ministry? You have a decision coming up? The answer's in the Bible. It's in the book. Did you know that until recently there was no physical documented fact that King David existed? Did you know that? None. Until now, they have found inscriptions regarding King David, not only the king of Israel, but being a great warrior, dating back to his time. Do we believe in that because the science now has confirmed it? Or did we always believe it and science finally caught up to it? Huh? Isn't that fun? Well, you might say, well, that's one instance. I'll give you another one. Did you know that there was literally no record that Pontius Pilate was the governor of or in the region of Judea? Pontius Pilate, a Roman official. But did you know that in Caesarea, there was unearthed there a tablet? We've got to see it with our own eyes and hands and everything. On one of our tours, there's a tablet there that has his name and his position. Did you know Caiaphas? You've read about Caiaphas. Remember, he was the clown that had the kangaroo court that had Jesus tried illegally? Caiaphas. No evidence of him ever existing. Physical evidence. Guess what? Until they dug a little deeper and found documentation and artifacts of his writing about him being real. Do you believe that now because science has revealed it? Or did the book tell you in advance before the spade, the shovel, caught up in the scientific community? Isn't that neat? If that's true, what about the claims when Jesus said, I am the way, the truth, and the life, and nobody comes to the Father but through me? Did you know that there was no evidence, physical evidence found of actual, though they have depictions, actual crucified bodies? Until in the last couple years, they found in Israel excavations of preserved human bone with stakes pierced through them. And yet we've always believed in crucifixion, and we heard about it in not only Christian writing, but in non-Christian writing. But now the science has revealed it. It's exciting. Jesus directs the church. He's in absolute control. You don't have to worry about anything. He's in control.
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6: Thirdly, on this area, Jesus promotes the church. He's for you. I'm just going to say this, and we're going to go to the third point. He's for you. He's rooting for you. He wants you in heaven. He's done everything he can to get you there. The vehicle that takes you there, so to speak, is the church. It's where you learn about him. It's where you come to fellowship with his people and share with one another. But not only that, it's where you and I go out from this place and change the world. He promotes you. Listen, those of you who are involved in Christian service, you know what I'm talking about. He pushes you. So many people. Man, I wish I could do... I'm trying to think of something right now to get your attention on this. Billy Sunder, the great evangelist, used to throw stuff at his congregation to get their attention. Listen. Those of you, you've been sitting for so long, I don't know this Christian. You know, I'm a Christian, and you are a Christian. You believe, you trust, you have faith. You're looking to him to get you to heaven. You're not working it out on your own. But you just, you know, it's like, you know, is this it? Are you in your mind asking, is this all there is? You know, it's all there is if that's all you're going to allow it to be. Well, that sounds like a New Age statement. No, it's not. Listen carefully. Will you step out and let God push you along, promote you? I don't mean promote you like make you something. I mean propel you. Well, I don't know, this Christian thing, I don't know. And the moment you say that, I know that you're just kind of hanging out. You're not really expressing your love toward him by serving him. It makes all the difference in the world, you know. Keep going. This is convicting. We'll move on. We look to the third, and again, we've got to run through this very, very quickly, and we're in trouble. Christ, the church, and forever. Christ, the church, and forever. The Bible shows that in heaven, you and I are going to be the bride of Christ, the church, forever. And by the way, are you ready for this? I found this on my own. I hope I'm not wrong about this. I've been researching this for a long time. But did you know the Old Testament saints, as we referred to earlier, do you know that in heaven they wear white robes? White robes. And did you know that the tribulation saints in heaven, do you know what they wear? White robes. Do you know what the bride of Christ wears? She doesn't wear any robes. She wears fine white linen. I did a wedding yesterday. What do you think the bride had on? A robe? Did she come out of the hotel? Hey. With a robe on? You know, I'm ready. Hairs up, you know, curlers. With a robe. No! She came with fine white linen. Why? Because, quite frankly, she was the wedding. The Bible says, blessed are those who are invited to the marriage supper of the Lamb. Are you ready for this? Are you sitting down? Hang on to your seat. The bride of Christ is not invited to her wedding. She is the wedding. Who's invited? Tribulation saints. Old Testament saints. I mean, you name it. Those who have died in Christ, both believing in him futuristically or looking back to him. The marriage is between Christ and the bride, the church. A bride is never invited to a wedding, her wedding. It's hers. There is no wedding without her. Isn't that fun? We are going to be the church forever in heaven. We'll have a special place, and that very place should cause us to realize that we've been designed to serve in worship and in adoration and in giving our hearts to him, whatever the case may be. We've been designed to serve. Secondly, we've been ordained with power, the person of the Holy Spirit. The church exclusively has the Holy Spirit dwelling within her right now. Oh, it's so wonderful. It's so romantic to think. Jesus has left her a deposit, a promise, and that is the Holy Spirit in your heart. What a wonderful thing. Thirdly, we've been destined for glory. We have been destined for glory. We are actually going to enjoy the fact, eternity with him, and we'll see the holy angels, and we'll see the activity of God and the saints and all that there is. We're destined for glory. Fourthly, we'll run through this very fast. I mean it, and really, truly. There's only one real true church. Did you know that? Oh, I knew the weird thing was coming. There's only one true church. This week, I had to be in two cities, one for definitely a visit. The other one was just to get on a different plane, though I'd been to that city too many times before, all over the place. And regarding the one true church, let me say this. Note this first, that its founder is Jesus Christ, okay? Its founder is Jesus. It's not some man. There's only one true church, and it's the one that he died for. Would you like to become a member? Then bow your heart to him. Ask him to come into your life and save you from your sin and write your name down in his Lamb's Book of Life. But look, the founder is Jesus. Secondly, its home office is not of this world. Now, why did I put that down? Because in two cities I was at this week, one is Salt Lake City. And I don't need to say any more. Salt Lake City is not the home office of God's work in the universe. I know that might come as a shock to some of you. But Salt Lake City is not the headquarters of God's eternal work. Okay, I also spent some time this week in Brooklyn. And for some of you, you know what I'm talking about. When you're going over the Manhattan Bridge onto the Brooklyn, there's off the right-hand side a massive building with the big red letters blinking, I mean, not blinking, but shining to the world, the Watchtower Bible and Tract Society. Did you know, if they'll tell you the truth, they believe that Jesus is living today in Brooklyn. This is the message of the Watchtower Society, the Jehovah's Witnesses. Now, they're going to tell you that at your door. An insider might tell you that. Listen, I got news for you. The home office of God's eternal work for all the ages is not in Brooklyn. I mean, you know, that's you wouldn't pick Brooklyn anyway. Its mission, the church is for you. Simply put, and we're all done here now. We're really done. The church exists for you to A, meet God, B, that you might get equipped to serve Him, to learn how to pray, how to read, how to serve, how to love, how to enjoy community or fellowship one with another. The mission of the church in our lives, then, is to send people out into the world. The mission during all of that is that the church would love and worship Jesus first. That's what's so great about a brand new believer and an old seasoned saint. There's one thing that they can do simultaneously. They can praise the Lord. Isn't that great? I hope this message has made sense to you this morning. We simplify this thing about the church. It's so wonderful that Jesus gave all that he had for her. Aren't you blessed? You are so blessed. You are so rich. You are so spoiled by the loving hand of God. Father, we thank you for your word. We pray, Lord, that this morning perhaps someone in this place has heard from you, not from man, not from us, not from me, but from you, that maybe for years they've used a bad experience with someone or some sign, some place, something, some address as an excuse to not come to you. And Father, we pray, Lord Jesus, that you would right now touch their heart and cause them to repent of all of their excuses that they've been mustering up and why they won't come and just sit down at your feet. In Jesus' name, amen.
1: 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You know, this message is part of Pastor Jack's series called The Life and Times of Jesus Christ. It's a series about the real Jesus of the Bible, God in the flesh, and why knowing him more deeply changes everything. 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
8: Well, Father, as we come to the end of this week, we thank you for your faithfulness and all that you provided for us this last week now. And Father, as we look to the weekend that's ahead, we pray that we would give our time to you, dedicating our time to you in our leisure, in our fun. Maybe some of us have got to work this weekend. Well, Lord, whatever we do, we pray that we would do it all to your glory. And Father, just strengthen our families and bless us in whatever we endeavor. May we put you first in Jesus' name. And all of God's people said, amen. Hey, thank you again so much for listening. 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We'd love to see you there in person. It has been so good to be with you today, and I pray you find yourself in the grace and mercy of our Lord Jesus Christ. 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
2: 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I'm Donna Rush with KDAR's Morning Rush. I always like to start my day with some words of encouragement, words of hope, things to strengthen me, because, you know, there are a lot of things in this world that can kind of draw us down, or maybe things even going on in life, right, that can lead us to have, I don't know, just excessive fear, anxiety, or worry. But there are also so many wonderful verses in the Bible that can just provide us with strength and hope and reassurance on who we are in Christ. One of those verses is Isaiah 41:10. I love this. These are the words of God, right? So do not fear, for I am with you. Do not be dismayed, for I am your God. I will strengthen you and help you. I will uphold you with my righteous right hand. Whew! Isn't that great? Isn't that reassuring? Do you feel more empowered now? Well, you should as a believer, because you are empowered by God, the Holy Spirit. Amen. No one can remove you from His righteous right hand, and He will uphold you.
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9: We're talking about the issue of a surrogate mom who was directed contractually to have an abortion by the biological parents because the child had a birth defect that would require a bunch of surgeries when he gets out, may or may not survive, might live to be perfectly fine. They said have an abortion. 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
2: Good morning to you. So glad you're here to start your day in God's Word. I'm Donna Rush with KDAR's Morning Rush. It is time for Through the Bible with Dr. J. Vernon McGee. 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

0: You know how you can tell when someone has never read the Bible? They'll say one of two things. Welcome to Through the Bible. I'm so glad that you've hopped aboard the Bible bus as we continue our journey through the whole Word of God. So what are those two things that people say? Well, first, the Bible is boring. Is it really? After traveling through Genesis with Noah and the flood, Abraham with all his ups and downs, Joseph and the drama with his brothers, I'd say not boring at all. How about you? And then we just walked with Jesus through the final chapters of Matthew, through his miracles, his last days, the crucifixion, and the glorious resurrection. Not boring either. Not even close. Now, we're back in the Old Testament, where the children of Israel are slaves in Egypt, and we're about to hear Moses say to Pharaoh, "Let my people go." So no, the Bible isn't boring. Not when you study it like this. The second thing that people say is that the Old Testament is negative, you know, full of thou shalt nots. But here we're given something beautiful, a picture of God's faithfulness to his people in the middle of their suffering. We're in Exodus chapter 6. Dr. J. Vernon McGee called this passage the seven I wills of redemption. Listen to them. God says, "I am the Lord. I will bring you out from under the burdens of the Egyptians. I will rescue you from their bondage, and I will redeem you with an outstretched arm." That's three right there, and there's more to come. It's going to be a great study. So as you listen, think of someone that you could invite to join us, someone who might believe that the Bible is boring or negative. This is a great place to help change their mind. Let's pray together. Father, thank you for your word and the way it stirs faith in our hearts. Show us what you want us to know about your beautiful plan to bring us into a relationship with you. In Jesus' name we pray. Amen. Now open to Exodus 6 as we go through the Bible with Dr. J. Vernon McGee.
1: Friends, our study brings us to the sixth chapter of the book of Exodus, and we're putting in at verse 6. We're now getting ready for the battle of the gods when the Lord sends the plagues upon the land of Egypt. And we found that the first thing Moses did, he and Aaron and the elders went into Pharaoh and made the demand to let them go out in the wilderness and sacrifice unto the Lord for 3 days. And Pharaoh said, "Nothing doing." He said, "I don't know the Lord, and I don't know him at all, and I'm not about to let the children of Israel go." Fact of the matter is, he says, "I'll just increase their workload," because they wouldn't be complaining if it wasn't for the fact that they've got too much spare time. And so the load was increased, and the children of Israel complained to Moses, and Moses went and complained to the Lord about it all. Now God wants to give him an assurance of who he is and what he's going to do. And we saw last time he made it clear to Moses, "I'm the God of Abraham, Isaac, and Jacob." You see, at this time, they've got quite a history to build on. They've got a past that gives demonstration. We can say today, "Hitherto hath the Lord helped us." It's a matter of record, friends, that God has intervened on your behalf and my behalf. Maybe you're not sure of it, but I am now, that God has intervened on my behalf. And being confident of this very thing, that he which hath begun a good work will perform it. So that the history is very important. He said, "I'm the God of Abraham, Isaac, and Jacob. And I have now heard the groaning of the children of Israel." And God knows our needs today, and he knows our desperate condition, and he can help. Now he says what he's going to do for them. And you have seven I wills, and these are the seven I wills of redemption. They begin here at verse 6 now, chapter 6 of Exodus. I'm reading, "Wherefore say unto the children of Israel, I am the Lord." And believe me, he said that quite a few times also. Now the first I will, "And I will bring you out from under the burden of the Egyptians." Number 2, "And I will rid you out of their bondage." 3, "And I will redeem you with a stretched out arm and with great judgments." 4, "And I will take you to me for a people." And 5, And I will be to you a God, and ye shall know that I am the Lord your God, which bringeth you out from under the burdens of the Egyptians. Then the sixth one, verse 8, and I will bring you in unto the land concerning the which I did swear to give to Abraham, to Isaac, and to Jacob. And now number 7, and I will give it to you for a heritage. I'm the Lord. Now these are the 7 I wills of redemption. God says to these people, he said, first of all, I'm going to bring you out from under the burdens of the Egyptians. Now, the corollary and the parallel to our redemption is here. The burden of sin today, the things of the world are a burden today to the heart. And we're told to love not the world. But God delivers us from the burden of sin. And then he says, and I will rid you out of their bondage, and he'll deliver you from the slavery of sin. I have one of the most remarkable letters, and friends, we're receiving right now some of the most remarkable letters that I think that I've ever received. I'm convinced in my own heart that God is using this Bible study not in just some little surface way to entertain people or to even give them knowledge, but the Spirit of God is reaching down today in depth into many hearts and transforming them. I have a letter, and I won't even say where it's from. It's from a man that I would have said, and frankly, I don't think I would have spent much time personally talking with him, but yet I've been talking to him now for, I think, a couple of years. And this man has had a great transformation. He's a brilliant young man to begin with. And he started out in sin, and I mean in sin. I think that he probably has today a half a dozen illegitimate children. And not from just one, but each one is separate. He's had an affair after an affair. Added to that in his work has not been altogether honest in it. And then he got religious, and he entered the priesthood, studied for the priesthood. And then he fell in love with a girl that wanted to be a nun, and they had an affair. I'm not sure whether they got married or not, but then even his own relatives, I don't know whether it was his brother or cousin's wife, he had an affair with her. I mean, this fellow's been in sin. He was in the service, and he attempted to help the chaplain in the service, of all things. This man has had as checkered a career as anybody that I've ever heard of, and yet the Word of God has reached down into this man's life. He told me how he began to listen to it, and it just took days for the darkness to roll away and the light to break through into his heart and life. And he said, I'm now trusting the Lord Jesus. And he's married this last one that he's had an affair with, and she's his wife. But he still has the impinging of conscience upon him that, yes, God has forgiven him. I'm going to try to be helpful to him now by writing to him, because he wonders whether he ought to even live with this woman. He says, he and his wife feel like maybe they're living in sin because of their past. May I say to you, God has reached down in his life and redeemed him. Now, that's the business God is in. Look at these people in the land of Egypt. The burdens are upon them. They're in bondage. And God says, I'm going to take you out of here. I'm going to rid you of the bondage. And I'm going to redeem you with a stretched out arm. And that's that mighty bared arm that Isaiah said, who hath believed our report, and to whom is the bared arm of the Lord revealed? Well, I don't know who it's revealed to. I didn't know that fellow was listening in. But God knew, and God reached down and did a work in his life. And we are receiving letter after letter like that today. God's doing a work today, friends, in hearts and lives, and it's the work of redemption, and he's reaching down. It's not this little silly stuff that we came through today about Jesus this and Jesus that, and no mention of sin. The idea today that you can sort of cuddle up to him and he'll be your friend. May I say to you, my friend, what you need is a savior from sin, because in his sight you are corrupt, and you will have to deal with that. He died. He loved you enough to die for you to make it possible to be saved. And if he had to do that, you're going to have to come to him as that kind of a sinner in order to be saved. This is the great plan of salvation right here. The seven I wills of redemption. This is the way God saves you. Listen to him. I will take you to me for a people. And just think, lifting us out of the muck and the mire and making us his son by faith in Christ Jesus. Now he says, and I'll be to you a God. Now he just didn't lift us out of the muck and the mire to make us orphans and run off and leave us. He says, I'm going to be your God. And I don't believe, friend, you're saved if you tell me today that, oh, you believed in Jesus, but you're going on living without him and living today as if he does not exist, and some actually living in sin tell me, oh, I've trusted Jesus. No, you haven't. You've had some little sissy experience that has done nothing for your life. My friend, when you trust him, it'll transform your life, and he'll become your God, and you'll bow down to him, and you'll acknowledge him as your God. That's the thing that he's talking about here. I will be to you a God, and ye shall know that I'm the Lord your God. God wants you to know something, friend. He wants you to know that you're saved. He wants you to know Christ. He wants you to know him, which bringeth you out from the burdens of the Egyptians. Now, has God saved you from something? Somebody says, well, I don't know. You don't know, then you're not saved. When he saves you from something. I'll bring you out from the burdens of the Egyptians. Now, not only does he save us from something, I'll bring you into the land concerning the which I did swear to give it to Abraham, Isaac, and Jacob. Now, Canaan today is not a picture of heaven. It's a picture of the Christian life as believers should be living it today. Have you crossed over Jordan through the death and resurrection of Christ? Are you living today in the life and light and love of a living Savior? That's important, friends. That's very important, and it's very real, by the way. Now, verse 8 again, and I will give it to you for a heritage. I'm the Lord. We have been blessed with all spiritual blessings in the heavenlies. And Paul, in the 5th chapter of Romans, makes it clear, having been justified by faith, we have peace with God through our Lord Jesus Christ. We have access to him. Oh, we have joy in the midst of trouble, and we've been given the Holy Spirit, and the love of God has been made real to us, and we're delivered from wrath to come. We're delivered from the great tribulation period. What kind of salvation do you have today, friends, that you're talking about that has not transformed your life and hasn't really redeemed you from something? Say, this is a great passage of Scripture, is it not? Here's the picture of your salvation and my salvation. Now, will you notice verse 9? And Moses spake so unto the children of Israel, but they hearkened not unto Moses for anguish of spirit and for cruel bondage. And your heart must go out to these people at a time like this. They just couldn't believe Moses because he hadn't helped them. He'd hurt them, really. Now notice verse 10, and the Lord spake unto Moses, saying, go in, speak unto Pharaoh, king of Egypt, that he let the children of Israel go out of his land. And Moses spake before the Lord, saying, behold, the children of Israel have not hearkened unto me. How then shall Pharaoh hear me, who am of uncircumcised lips? The Lord spake unto Moses and unto Aaron, and gave them a charge unto the children of Israel, and unto Pharaoh, king of Egypt, to bring the children of Israel out of the land of Egypt. In other words, he was not accepted, that is, Moses was not accepted by the children of Israel. and he's not accepted by Pharaoh, and he's reluctant to go into Pharaoh again and make a demand. Well, God's commissioned him. God says, you go on in there. In other words, he's to look to God at a time like this and not to circumstances. Now, we have here something that to me is very strange. In the midst of all of this, these difficulties, God is very careful.

to sleep reading these names. But just because they're a little boring to me doesn't mean they're not important. It just means it's not a thrilling record here of anything except of God. God was very, very, very insistent that the genealogies be recorded, that we know who we're talking about. And he has the same thing for you and me today. He wants us to be his children. And he wants us to be sons of God through faith in Christ. But we want to be sure about that. We want to be sure about it. Now in verse 16, these are the names of the sons of Levi according to their generations. And this will come up later and it's important. You have Gershon, Kohath, and Merari. These were the three sons, and they are the ones that will take the tabernacle through the wilderness. Quite interesting. The children of Israel today, the average Jew could not tell you what tribe he belongs to. But back here, they had to be sure of these things because, you see, it's a genealogy leading to Jesus Christ. And then we have in verse 18 the sons of Kohath, Amram and Izhar and Hebron. And you will notice that Amram's named after the father of Moses. And here we have verse 20. And Amram took him Jochebed, his father's sister, to wife, and she bare him Aaron and Moses, and the years of the life of Amram were 137 years. Someone has asked me the question, well, Aaron was Moses' brother. Well, when Aaron was born, didn't he have the same problem they'd have with Moses? No, Aaron was older than Moses, and the decree of old Pharaoh hadn't probably been put in at that time. It was not until he saw the way they were increasing. Now you have here this genealogy that we have before us, and I'm going to pass over it and come all the way down to verse 26 now. These are that Aaron and Moses, to whom the Lord said, bring out the children of Israel from the land of Egypt according to their armies. These are they which spake to Pharaoh, king of Egypt, to bring out the children of Israel from Egypt. These are that Moses and Aaron. In other words, at this juncture, when both Pharaoh and the children of Israel themselves, the circumcised would not accept them, the uncircumcised would not. And Moses is pretty discouraged. Well, what about it then? Well, it's at this point that God gives his background of who he is. He has to be who he claims to be before he can deliver the children of Israel. There are those today that try to tell me that the virgin birth is not essential. May I say to you, it's absolutely essential. Then somebody comes and says, well, you don't have to believe the virgin birth to be saved. Now, will you listen to me very carefully about this? When I came to Christ, I never heard of the virgin birth. You don't have to trust his birth to be saved. You trust his death and resurrection to be saved. But wait just a minute. When you are saved, you'll come to know him. And when you come to know him, you'll find out he's virgin-born, and if he was not virgin-born, then you made a mistake in trusting him because he's not who he claimed to be. So you see, it's not essential to believe the virgin birth to be saved, but no one who's been saved will deny the virgin birth. They cannot. This thing, my friend, is very important and essential. Moses and Aaron have to be who they claim to be. They are in the family of Levi. They belong to that line. And their father and mother are Amram and Jochebed. You see, this man Moses was brought up in Pharaoh's court there 40 years. He's been 40 years out yonder in the desert of Midian. He's married the priest of Midian's daughter. Now here he is back in the land. Who are you anyway? Well, here's who he is. The credentials are very important. In fact, they're all important here. Now God, on that basis, renews his call to Moses and to Aaron. Verse 28, it came to pass on the day when the Lord spake unto Moses in the land of Egypt, that the Lord spake unto Moses, saying, I am the Lord.
Speak thou unto

0: Pharaoh, king of Egypt, all that I say unto thee. And Moses said before the Lord, Behold, I'm of uncircumcised lips, and how shall Pharaoh hearken unto me? Moses again making excuses, you see. It's not a very pleasant task that he has. He's been rejected all the way along. He says, After all, I'm Moses, my father and mother, Amram and Jochebed, and we're in the line of Levi. Levi was the son of Jacob, and Jacob a son of Isaac, and Isaac a son of Abraham, and God made the promises to Abraham. I'm in the right line, but he doesn't have very much faith. He said, They rejected me, and I hesitate to go. Now, in chapter 7, verse 1, notice what God says to Moses. He's having a little trouble with Moses, by the way. And the Lord said unto Moses, See, I have made thee a God to Pharaoh, and Aaron thy brother shall be thy prophet. That is, he'll speak for you. You remember he had complained about the fact that he was not eloquent, and now Aaron is to be his prophet. Now, this, by the way, is the finest definition I think you'll find of a prophet. It's given here in an illustration, you see. Moses will be a God to Pharaoh, and Aaron will speak for him, and Aaron will be a prophet. Now, God has sent prophets to speak to his people in the past. These prophets, you see, are those who speak for God. A prophet is one who has a message from God to the people, and he's the very opposite of a priest. A prophet comes out from God and goes to the people. The priest represents the people, and he comes from the people, and he goes to God representing them. Therefore, a priest is not to speak for God, and a prophet is not to represent the people. He's to represent God. And Aaron now is to represent Moses before the people, and Moses is representing God before both the people and Pharaoh. That, I think, is something that is here that God would have us know. Now, we've come to the conclusion of this particular period. I wish we could move on a little farther today, but we're in no hurry. We've got 5 years, friends, so we're in no hurry. Next time, we're going to see Moses and Aaron going into the presence of Pharaoh again. And by the way, the fireworks will begin also. Until then, may God richly bless you, my beloved.
1: 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Every answer helps direct ministry decisions for us, so thanks for letting us know. As Dr. McGee said, the fireworks are about to begin, and don't miss this exciting study as we continue in the book of Exodus. I'm Steve Schwetz, and I'll save you a seat on the Bible bus as it rolls along next time.

0: like to put our best foot forward. It's a cultural thing. We keep certain things to ourselves. If we've just bounced a check, or we're in over our head at work, or there's relationship stress, we stay silent on those subjects. But today on A New Beginning, Pastor Greg Laurie points out when Jesus makes his home in our hearts, we give him permission to explore the hidden issues we're keeping to ourselves, yeah, including the one you're thinking about right now. Let's get some good encouragement.
1: So, question, have you ever been in a situation that looked utterly hopeless? There was no way out that you could see, and it was like a worst-case scenario unfolded, and you realized there was nothing you could do to change it, so you found yourself resigned to it, but you decided to give God the glory despite what you were going through. You praised him, and suddenly, unexpectedly, I might add, your situation turned around, and that thing that seemed like the worst case scenario ultimately resulted in bringing about some good in your life and the life of others. Well, here in Acts 16 is a beautiful example of two men who saw the good despite the bad. They saw the hand of God in the darkest of places, and they praised him. Now, what we're reading about here in the book of Acts is the second missionary journey of the Apostle Paul and Silas. And so they're getting ready to go on this trip, and they made a plan. They said, hey, let's go visit those churches we planted earlier in Asia Minor, and let's see how they're doing. And they got ready to go on their trip, but God had a different idea. Has that ever happened to you? You had a plan, and God had a different plan. It didn't quite work out. You had your plan. I know I'm going to submit my resume and I'm going to get this job. He didn't get the job. I know I'm going to propose to this girl and she's going to say yes. And she said no. I know this other thing is going to happen. I'm certain of it. And the Lord redirected you. This is exactly what happened to Paul and Silas. In fact, we read in Acts 16:7, coming to the borders of Mysia, they headed for the province of Bithynia, but the Holy Spirit did not let them go. Listen, sometimes a door is closed in your face, and you always think that it's a bad thing, but not necessarily, because God closes one door often to open another. So now they get on their boat, and now they're headed in a new direction. Acts 16:11 says, we ran a straight course to Samothrace, and the wind was at our back. I love this. They had a tailwind, if you will. They got there a little faster. Have you ever felt like the wind was at your back? You're just cruising along in the will of God. Everything is really good. You know, you're on the road. The lights are green. The birds are singing. Everything's fantastic. Well, that's what was happening at the beginning of their journey. They started off beautifully, but then they took a bad turn. Then they took a good turn. So now they're headed to a place called Philippi. Philippi is a Roman colony that was established by the emperor. He would organize colonies by ordering Roman citizens, especially retired military people, to go to selected places. So these would be pro-Roman cities and strategic areas. So Philippi was sort of like a Rome away from Rome, if you will. Very Roman in culture, very Roman in every way. So here comes Paul and Silas headed to Philippi. Now, I left out one thing. Paul had received a call from a man in a vision from Macedonia saying, come and help us. And so Philippi is in the area of Macedonia. So he arrives with Silas, and it's not a man that comes to faith first, but it's a woman. So he got the Macedonian call, if you will, from a man. Well, when he arrives, there's this lady there, and her name is Lydia. Lydia was a very affluent woman. It says that she sold purple garments. So back in this day, treating expensive cloth with expensive purple dye would be what we would call a designer gown, a designer shirt. So this is a woman who was very affluent, very well off, and this is the first convert of this second missionary journey. And you might say that the conversion of Lydia created a chain of events that ultimately brought down mighty Rome. And it started with one convert, this woman named Lydia. Now, she was a worshiper of God as best she knew, but she was seeking God. She reminds us of Cornelius that we talked about earlier, who also worshiped to the best of his ability, but the Lord directed Cornelius to Simon Peter to hear the gospel, and Cornelius believed. So here's another woman who's a true seeker of God, and the Lord directs her to the Apostle Paul, or should I say, directed the Apostle Paul to her. And here's something to think about. You know, there are people that say, I'm seeking truth. I'm trying to find the meaning of life. And I've looked everywhere. I've looked into Eastern mysticism, and I've looked into New Age philosophy, and I've looked into this, and I've looked into that. And then you say, have you looked into Jesus? And you pull out your Bible, and they say, put that thing away. Wait, you're a seeker of truth, right? Oh, yes, I want truth. Have you ever read the Bible? No, I don't believe in that. How can you not believe in something that you've not even looked into? And if you're a true seeker of truth, why don't you at least take a look at what Jesus said? The reality is they're not a seeker of truth if they won't look into what the Bible says. And because God says those that seek me will find me. Well, this is a true seeker of truth, this lady named Lydia. And now she hears the gospel. Look at verse 14 of Acts 16. She listened to us. And the Lord opened her heart, and she accepted what Paul was saying. She and her husband were baptized, and she asked us to be her guests. If you agree that I'm a true believer in the Lord, they said, yes, we believe that. So they stayed at her home. I love this. So they came to her home, and there's this picture in the Bible of God making his home with us. Jesus said, if we believe in him and follow him, the Father and Jesus would make their home with us. Paul writes that Christ would settle down with finality and make his home in your heart.
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1: 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You'll love it.
2: And now Pastor Greg continues his message from Acts 16, called How to Look Up When Things Look Down.
1: You know, the other day, I was with Jonathan Rumi, who plays Jesus in The Chosen. It was getting later in the day. I said, Jonathan, you want to come over to our house for dinner? He said, yes. So I said to Kathy, Jonathan's going to come over for dinner. So she's making dinner, and she says, I'm at the stove working with the green beans, and I look through the window. Suddenly, this car drives by, and it looks like Jesus is in the car. And we had a great time, a great meal. By the way, Kathy cooked fish, which seems appropriate, doesn't it? I don't even know if she consciously thought about that. But great time together, fellowshipping, talking about the things of the Lord. And we know he's not Jesus. We know he's Jonathan Rumi, who plays a role. But to me, it kind of presents the idea, what if Jesus actually came to your house? And, you know, you're cooking up the green beans, and here's Jesus driving in, right? And he comes up and he knocks at the door of your house, and you hear a voice say, behold, I'm at the door, so open it, because it would be more modern, right? And you open it, and there comes Jesus Christ into your home. You probably would serve him fish, strike the devil's food cake, really inappropriate for dessert. But this is what is happening now to this woman. Jesus has come into her home. Jesus has come into her life, this woman named Lydia. And I love how it says she opened her heart. So she opened her heart, And then she opened her home, and apparently she opened up her resources too, because she said, stay with us, we'll take care of you guys. And you know, when Jesus really has come into your heart, everything should be open to him. The story is told of General Sam Houston, hero of Texas history, and he came to Christ in the later years of his life, and he decided he wanted to be baptized. And so the preacher took him down to the little river there, and he's getting ready to baptize General Houston, and he noticed that Houston still had his eyeglasses in his pocket. He said, you better take those out, those will get wet. And so they took his eyeglasses out, and then the preacher noticed he had his wallet and his pants still. He said, General, you probably should take your wallet out. That'll get wet in the water. And the general said, if any part of me needs to be baptized, it's my wallet. So they baptized General Sam Houston, wallet and all. I wonder if we've all had our wallet baptized. Jesus said, where your wallet is, there will your heart be also. Well, he didn't actually say that, but he did. In another way, he says, where your treasure is, there will your heart be also. When you invite Christ into your life, you open your heart, you open your home, you open your resources, you open your future, you open everything up to him and say, Lord, I'm glad to have you in here. Tell me what you want me to do and where you want me to go. That's right. Well, the devil is not happy when he loses a convert. So here's the devil now with his counterattack. Acts 16, verse 16. As we went to prayer, a certain slave girl possessed with the spirit of divination, who brought her masters much profit, started following us. So this demon-possessed woman now starts following the apostles. She was shouting, these men are servants of the Most High and have come to tell you how to be saved. Actually, this word she said could be translated, she shrieked. So here's Paul and Silas walking along through Philippi. She's behind him screaming out, they're servants of the Most High God. They're going, oh, this woman's really getting on my nerves. And it's interesting because in the original language, it says she had the spirit of Python. And what that means is there was a myth that the python snake guarded the temple of Apollo. And so there was this weird demonic thing. And so Paul cast the demon out. Like, we're done with this. Why would he want that to happen? Because she was going to confuse people. People might even think she's part of the missionary team. And she wasn't at all. She was possessed by the demon. Well, now the people who were controlling this woman, effectively trafficking her, pimping her out, if you will, and making a lot of money off of her, were outraged because this witchy woman was their source of income. So when they exorcised the demon, they also exorcised the income for her master. So now they're angry. Acts 16, verse 20, though, they go and try to whip up the people. And the whole city is in an uproar because of these Jews, they shouted. They're teaching the people to do things against Roman customs. A mob quickly formed against Paul and Silas, and the city officials ordered them stripped and beat them with wooden rods. We'll stop there. So now these accusers put Paul and Silas up on trumped up charges. Sounds like they're anti-Semitic. These Jews have come into our city. They're not Romans like us. We're obviously superior, they're saying. And these Jews have whipped the people up and have done these horrible things. So now Paul and Silas are beaten. And now they're sent to prison. So we pick up in Acts 16, verse 23, what happened after that. They were severely beaten. Then they were thrown into prison, and the jailer was ordered to make sure they didn't escape. So he took no chances and put them into the inner dungeon and clapped their feet in the stocks. Around midnight, Paul and Silas were praying and singing hymns to God. And the other prisoners were listening. Underline that. Singing hymns to God. The other prisoners were listening. Verse 26, suddenly there was a great earthquake and the prison was shaken at its foundations and the doors flew open and the chains of every prisoner fell off. The jailer woke up to see the prison doors open. He assumed the prisoners had escaped, and he drew his sword to kill himself. Paul shouted to him, "Don't do it! We're all here." Trembling with fear, the jailer called for lights and ran to the dungeon and fell down before Paul and Silas, and he brought them out and asked, "Sirs, what must I do to be saved?" They replied, "Believe on the Lord Jesus Christ and you will be saved, along with your entire household." Then they shared the word of the Lord with him and all who lived in his household. The same hour the jailer washed their wounds, he and everyone in his household were immediately

plenty of food. This guy, the jailer, had a much different home. The Lydia would have been upper class. He would have been middle class. And the demon-possessed woman, lower class. In fact, she had no possessions to speak of. But it just shows that the gospel is relevant for every man, every woman, every class of person. Everybody needs Jesus, right?

0: Pastor Greg Laurie, with great insight today from our studies of the events of the first century in the book of Acts. And there's more to come as this message continues here on A New Beginning. You know, the key question in that story is the one the jailer asked, "Sirs, what must I do to be saved?" The answer holds the key to being able to spend eternal life in heaven in the presence of God. Pastor Greg, it's easy to come to the Lord and make that a reality, isn't it?
1: That's right. The Bible says whoever will call upon the name of the Lord will be saved. So think of it this way. Maybe you're out in a riptide in the ocean and you can't get your footing and you're in trouble and you see a lifeguard. Call out for help and the lifeguard will rescue you. The same is true spiritually. You're drowning in your sin. You need help. Jesus will save you. He will rescue you, but you must call out to him. And you know how you do that? You do it in prayer. So let me just lead you in a simple prayer, and you can pray this prayer after me. You can pray it out loud if you like. And this is where you are calling out to Jesus to save you. Just pray this. Lord Jesus, I know I'm a sinner, and I know you are the Savior who died on the cross for my sin and rose again from the dead. Now, Lord, I turn from my sin and I put my faith in you. Be my Savior, my Lord, be my God and my friend. I choose to follow you from this moment forward. In Jesus' name I pray. Amen. Hey, if you just prayed that prayer, I want you to know that Christ himself has come to live inside of you. And I have a resource I want to send you. It's called the New Believer's Bible. So the New Believer's Bible is the New Testament in the New Living Translation with hundreds of notes that I wrote that will encourage you in this commitment you are making to follow Christ. 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Here's Dave to tell you more.
0: 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Well, Pastor Greg, we heard about an aging family member of ours who made some macaroni salad one day. And she hadn't made it for years. Well, she called her sister and told her she made some macaroni salad, but it didn't yield very much. Maybe one serving, if that. And the sister asked her, "Did you remember the macaroni?" Oh, my goodness, that's what's wrong. You know, when we live the Christian life, we need to remember all the ingredients, don't we?
1: Yes.
0: If we don't have all the ingredients, we're not doing it right. And you have a new book that gives us sort of the recipe. Don't you?
1: Yeah, I think of a related story of a friend of mine whose mother made the best coconut cake you've ever had in your life. But then as time began to pass, she started forgetting things. And one time she put salt in instead of sugar. So a very different experience.
0: Oh,
1: so
0: man.
1: Ingredients matter. Balance matters. And so that is also true of the Christian life. There needs to be a consistency in what we do. Let me illustrate. Every growing Christian needs to open the Bible each and every day and read it. They should also memorize it. They need to internalize it. They need to meditate on it. You know, someone says,

0: is the man or the woman that meditates in God's word day and night. And the word meditate means to ponder, think about, contemplate. You know, in Eastern meditation, one seeks to empty their mind. But in biblical meditation, using that word contextually, one fills their mind with the word of God. Well, you never outgrow this. But a lot of Christians don't have this discipline in their life, and they wonder why they're deficient spiritually. Well, I would illustrate it this way. Let's say you're feeling lethargic and tired and even sick, and the next day you're feeling worse. My question is, when did you eat last? You have to keep a regular diet of the right kind of food, because you can eat the wrong kind of food too, can't you? So the word of God, you know, if you have a diet of social media and you don't take time for the word of God, this is going to have a damaging effect on your life. So this is just one of the things we talk about in this new book called What Every Growing Christian Needs to Know. I think you're going to read things in this book you've heard before. I think you're going to read things you've never read before. And I hope that you'll start applying these principles. And we want to send you this book for your gift of any size. Now, what that means is whatever you send, we'll send you this book. But what we're asking is please be generous and give what you can. Some can only give a little. They'll get a copy. Others can give more. 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So get your copy of What Every Growing Christian Needs to Know right now. Dave, tell them how to get a copy.
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3: Is there any area in your life or any area in my life, I guess, where we have just made God too small? Like we're just completely depending on ourselves and forgetting how big and great our God is. My executive pastor at my church, Jason McMaster is his name, he gave a sermon and it was about, you know, right-sizing God's greatness. And he pointed out, you know, we are constantly making all of these discoveries. Like every time a new telescope is created, right, we are seeing another galaxy and then another galaxy and more stars and more, just more and more and more. And we're like, wow. And here's the thing, the universe, it's not becoming more amazing. No, we are simply discovering how amazing it has always been. God created it. It's there already, and there's so much more we have not seen, but it's already there. The God who made the stars, the billions and billions and billions of stars, is the same God who made you. It's the same God who made me. It's the same God who knows our names. Whew. A right-sized life begins when we remember how big God truly is and how small we are, and yet how deeply God loves each and every one of us, no matter how small we are in all that he has created. So we got to ask ourselves, where in our lives have we made God too small? And here's a great prayer that my pastor sent, and I just want to pray it over us right now. Oh, dear God, open our eyes to your greatness. Help us to see your creativity in everything that you have made. Remind us that you are bigger than our worries, stronger than our fears, and closer than we even realize. In Jesus' name, amen.
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11: They have seen it as observers, and they want to see it as observers, and they want to look into it so that they might join in the redemption song and give God glory. 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
12: 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Today we are continuing John's study called Our Great Salvation. It's a series designed to reinvigorate your joy that comes from God's amazing redemption. In the course of this study, John has encouraged you to focus your attention on the many blessings of being saved by Christ. So some questions to ask yourself at this point might be, how does your salvation affect the way you're running the race of faith, the way you're living your daily life? In light of God's grace to you, is worship a high priority or an afterthought? And how should being eternally rescued from sin and death affect the way you pray, the way you talk to others, the way you raise your family, even the way you spend your time and money? Consider those questions as John begins today's message.
11: Salvation was so marvelous a reality that even the Old Testament prophets spent their time trying to understand its wonders. That's how great it is. That's how wonderful it is. Of all the things they might have searched out, this was what they chose to search out. Peter's heart is revealed here. To see the greatness of salvation, just note how the prophets wanted to understand it. The reality of salvation history in Christ consumed their hearts. They made careful search. That's a very intense word, ekzeteo. A preposition always intensifies a verb. They sought it out diligently. They made inquiry, another compound term, ex erunao, to search out diligently, intensely, because they didn't fully understand. They couldn't understand. How could they understand? Christ hadn't come. He hadn't lived. He hadn't taught. He hadn't died. He hadn't risen. The prophets didn't understand. They didn't understand a lot of things. In Isaiah 6, verse 11, Isaiah says, "Then I said, Lord, how long?" And in a sense, he's admitting, I wish I understood this. Habakkuk in chapter 1 says, "Lord, how long are you going to allow this abuse of your people to go on?" There were a lot of things they didn't understand, a lot of things they could have studied, a lot of things they could have looked into, a lot of things that must have been of tremendous interest to them. Daniel chapter 7, verse 15, "As for me, Daniel, my spirit was distressed within me, and the visions in my mind kept alarming me. And so I approached one of those who was standing by, an angel, and asked him the exact meaning of all this." He didn't understand it. The angel unfolded some of it to him. So you see, those prophets had an interesting dilemma. They were living so far on the other side of the cross and the work of Christ, there was no way they could understand it all. There was no way they could absorb it all. No way they could see it clearly. Listen to Matthew 13, 17, the words of Jesus. "For truly I say to you," he said this to his disciples, "that many prophets and righteous men desired to see what you see and did not see it, and to hear what you hear and did not hear it." They were limited. They were limited. And so they studied their own writings. And what did they study? The Messiah and the salvation that he would bring. It was not just scholarly investigation. It was a passionate, driving compulsion to understand the greatness of salvation. Second point. The second one is that the great salvation of which Peter writes is the theme of the Holy Spirit's inspiration. Not only were the prophets committed to this, but so is the Holy Spirit. And Peter gives us a crucial insight into the fact that all revelation was divinely revealed by the Holy Spirit, and the greatness of our salvation is seen in the fact that it was the theme of the Holy Spirit's revelation. Listen, everything the prophets received, they received from whom? The Holy Spirit. Everything the New Testament writers received, they received from the Holy Spirit. Everything we read what the Spirit said. Back to verse 11. "They sought to know what person or time," here's the key, "the Spirit of Christ within them was indicating as he predicted the suffering of Christ and the glories to follow." Peter introduces to us then the idea that these prophets were really wanting to understand the person and the time that the Spirit of Christ within them was indicating as he predicted through them the sufferings of Christ and the glories to follow. Now, the prophecies that they wrote had those two elements: the sufferings of Christ and the glory to follow. You go into the Old Testament, read Psalm 22. It's all about the suffering of Christ. Read Psalm 69, verses 1 to 21. It's about the suffering of Christ. Read Isaiah 52:13 to 53:10 or so. All about the sufferings of Christ. Read Daniel 9:24 to 26. The sufferings of Christ. The Messiah will be cut off. Read Zechariah 12:10, he'll be pierced. Zechariah 13:7, more about the sufferings of Christ. They wrote about the sufferings of Christ under the inspiration of the Holy Spirit. They wouldn't have known that apart from the Spirit, would they? They couldn't read the future. They couldn't even understand what they did write, let alone try to figure out to write something on their own. And then he says they wrote about the glories to follow. What does that mean? The resurrection of Christ, the ascension of Christ, the enthronement of Christ. They wrote about the child who would become the king and the government would be upon his shoulder, Isaiah 9. They wrote in Daniel 2 about the one who would be the ultimate king, in Daniel 7, in Zechariah 2, in Zechariah 14. The prophets wrote about the glory and they wrote about the suffering. But all of it was inspired by the Holy Spirit. By the way, the sufferings of Christ and the glories of Christ are the major themes of Old Testament prophecy. Revelation 19:10 says, "The testimony of Jesus is the spirit of prophecy." So all prophecy is really geared to testify to Christ. And in testifying to Christ, it focused primarily on his suffering and his glory, which allowed him to become the Savior. In Luke 24, Jesus said on the road to Emmaus to those disciples, O foolish men and slow of heart to believe all that the prophets have spoken. And what did the prophets speak? Was it not necessary for the Christ to suffer these things and to enter into his glory? Suffering glory, always the theme. Always the theme. That theme was the theme of the prophet's study because it was the theme of the Spirit's inspiration. And so he says, the Spirit of Christ. By the way, that shows that Christ pre-existed before his incarnation in a spirit form. Notice the little phrase, in them or within them. The Spirit took up residence within the writers of the Old Testament. The word indicating, do you see it there? Spirit of Christ was in them indicating, or some Bibles may say witnessing. Pro martur aminon means to witness beforehand, to forewitness. Verse 12, by the way, notice it also affirms this. Down toward the end of the verse, it says that the New Testament apostles preached the gospel to you by the Holy Spirit sent from heaven. So the Holy Spirit inspired not only the Old Testament writers, but the New Testament apostles as well. So both Old Testament and New Testament are the breath of the Spirit of God. Divine origin. So the Holy Spirit revealed this great salvation to that generation. Verse 12 says, it was revealed to them. It was revealed to them, that is to the Old Testament prophets, follow this, that they were not serving themselves, that this whole message was not for their generation, not for their time. That's so important. Can I just take a moment and remind you of a verse you probably never read or thought about? You may have read by it, but not thought about it. Numbers 24:17. Listen, just listen to it. I see him, but not now. I behold him, but not near. A star shall come forth from Jacob, and a scepter shall rise from Israel, but not now and not near. Way back in the Pentateuch, already the Spirit of God beginning to testify about the coming Messiah. And they weren't speaking about their age and their time. In Hebrews 11, we get a little more insight. Hebrews 11:13 says, all these died in faith, all the patriarchs, without receiving the promises, but having seen them and having welcomed them from a distance. That's right. They could only see it from a distance. And then at the end of that 11th chapter, those final two marvelous verses, 39 and 40, and all these Old Testament heroes that have been named in this chapter, having gained approval through their faith, listen, did not receive what was promised. They didn't. It wasn't for their age, because God had provided something better for us, so that apart from us, they should not be made perfect. It wasn't for their time. It was for us. Now, the point here is not that the prophecies had no value. They had immense value. But only that the fulfillment of the prophecies was not for that generation, but a future generation, which would come to pass. And that ultimately there would come a time and a generation where salvation would be accomplished and Gentiles would be involved in covenant blessing from the work of Messiah. Third point, brief one. It is the theme of the apostles' proclamation. Verse 12 again, it says, in these things which now have been announced to you through those who preached the gospel to you by the Holy Spirit sent from heaven. And that statement simply brings in the New Testament apostles. These things, that is the salvation grace which is to come, the suffering and glory of Messiah, everything the Spirit inspired in the Old Testament writers, now have been announced to you through those who preach the gospel to you. Those are the New Testament preachers. In these things refers directly to the who and the when. In these things, the who, what person, and the when, what time, are now preached to you. And isn't that what the New Testament preachers did? Didn't they come along and say, the Messiah is Jesus Christ, and the time is what? Now. Doesn't Paul say, behold, now is the acceptable time? Today is the what? day of salvation. It has come. It is here. It is here. In these things, who and when the details of the Old Testament prophecies of Christ are fulfilled, they have been announced to you through those who preach the gospel. Who's that? Luke, Paul, Barnabas, Philip, John, the apostles. They preached it. In fact, Paul said, I am determined to know nothing among you except Christ and him what? Crucified. And why did he preach only that? Only Christ and Christ crucified and salvation in Christ. Why was he ready to preach the gospel at every turn? Why was he not ashamed of the gospel of Christ? Why? Because it was the preaching of the cross that was to them that perish foolishness, but unto us that believe eternal life. That was their message. The apostolic preaching of the cross was the message. Paul says in 1 Corinthians 2, I didn't come to you with human wisdom. I didn't come to you with philosophy. I came to you with a cross, determined to know nothing except Christ and Him crucified. So that which occupied the constant study of the prophets, that which occupied the constant inspiration of the Spirit, also became the constant theme of the New Testament preachers. And how much were they devoted to it? Listen, beloved, they died for it, didn't they? They died for it. They gave their life for it. That's how great salvation is. The theme of prophet study, the theme of spirit inspiration, the theme of apostolic testimony. And finally, the theme of the angel's interest. I love this. He just throws this in verse 12. Things into which angels long to look. You ever wished you were an angel? When I was a little kid, I used to think, boy, would it be neat to be an angel? Just fly, you know, and be good all the time. Be an angel. Sneak up on people and do good things. Be in the presence of God. Oh, have you ever wondered what it would be like to be an angel? Have you ever wondered what it would be like to see what angels see in that dimension that we can't perceive, that spiritual dimension that is not visible to us? Have you ever wondered what it's like for angels to battle demons in that sphere that's mystery to us? That invisible world that's just as real as ours, only not able to be seen with the physical eye. If you ever wondered what it would be like to be a part of that angelic world and to experience that eternal holiness that holy angels have, I got news for you. The angels are saying the same thing. I wonder what it's like to be saved. I wonder what it's like to receive grace. I wonder what it's like to be forgiven. Fascinating. Back to verse 12 at the end. Things. What do you mean things? Matters of salvation. Into which angels long to look. Those two words, long to look, loaded with meaning. You know what the word long is? Get this one. Epithumeo. You know what that word means? To lust in a negative sense. It's describing a strong desire, an overpowering impulse. This isn't whimsical. The angels aren't saying, oh, by the way, wouldn't it be interesting to see what salvation is like? This is a passion with them. This is a strong impulse. The term in the form epithymousin here, the term basically means an impulse that's not satisfied, a desire that's not fulfilled. And the angels have this unsatisfied desire to look into the things of salvation. To look. Wonderful word. You know what it literally means? To stretch forward your head or to bend down. It's used to describe what Peter and John did at the tomb. You remember when they ran and stooped down and looked in? Same verb. The angels want to stoop down, get down here, and look into this thing. They have a driving passion to understand it. Why? Because they'll never experience it. The holy angels never need to be saved. The fallen angels can't be saved. The holy angels are stooping down to peer into the reality of salvation in the human world. And I might add to you that maybe, too, that there are some fallen angels who are wanting to look into salvation in the hope that they might receive it, but they never will. They never will. Angels have been involved. The holy angels have been involved in salvation. The holy angels announced Christ's birth. The holy angels ministered Him in His temptation. They served there at the resurrection. They attended to His ascension. They are now doing his bidding on behalf of the saints. The fallen angels were around. They were attacking him in his temptation. They were besieging him in his life. They were trying to kill him and keep him dead on the cross. They were trying to keep him in the grave. They have assaulted his work and his church. The angels, holy and fallen, have been around the work of salvation. None of them will ever experience it. The holy angels don't need it. The fallen angels can't have it. But they have a powerful desire to look more deeply into the immense, miraculous, gracious salvation which they will never experience. I think the holy angels are most in mind here. I just offer that other option as a possible thought. And I think the holy angels want to look into it for the reason that they might understand it better, for the reason that they might glorify God more, because that's what they exist to do. It's not just sheer curiosity. It is to enable them to give God greater glory. God has displayed his church to them. You remember in Luke 15, when the sinner comes back, it says that the angels of heaven do what? Rejoice. The angels rejoice and praise God for saving a sinner. In 1 Corinthians, I think it's in chapter 4, verse 9, Paul says, God has exhibited us apostles last of all as men condemned to death because we have become a spectacle to the world, both to angels and to men. The angels are watching Paul. They're watching the apostle Paul. They're seeing the power of God in his life. In Ephesians chapter 3, verse 10, it says that the manifold wisdom of God might now be made known through the church to the rulers and authorities in the heavenlies. God is putting his grace in the church on display before the angels. They're watching his ministries. They're watching his church. They're taking it all in. They'll never participate. But there's an interesting interest. It says, the Lamb took the book. That's the title deed to the earth, the Lord Christ, the Lamb. And the four living creatures, those are angels. And the 24 elders representing the saints fell down before the Lamb. Everybody has a harp, golden bowls of incense, the prayers of the saints, and they sang a new song. Now watch this. Here's the song. Worthy art thou to take the book and break its seals, for thou wast slain and did purchase for God with thy blood men from every tribe and tongue and people and nation. Isn't that a wonderful song? Can you sing that song? Can you sing the song of redemption? Sure, you've been redeemed. But look at this. Verse 11, I looked, I heard the voice of many angels around the throne and the living creatures and the elders and myriads and thousands. And they all said, worthy is the Lamb that was slain to receive power. The angels are chiming in on redemption song even though they haven't experienced it. They have seen it as observers. And they want to see it as observers, and they want to look into it so that they might join in the redemption song and give God glory. And a beautiful thought. What a salvation. Can I ask you a question? Is your salvation that precious to you? Or have you left your first love? It's a fair question. It was precious to you at first, wasn't it? Your first love? When you first were saved, oh, it was great. How is it now? Have you lost sight of it? Let that be rekindled in your heart.
13: 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There's so much to learn about our salvation and so much blessing in the discovery process. Here's what John had to say about that.
14: Let's just take it down to the bottom line. 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That's the reason he chose us, regenerated us, justified us, is sanctifying us, and will one day glorify us. Our great salvation is to make us true worshipers. 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
13: 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Keep in mind, Grace to You television airs this Sunday on DirecTV Channel 378. 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And then be here Monday as we kick off John MacArthur's practical study titled Wisdom for the Workplace. It's another 30 minutes of unleashing God's truth one verse at a time on Grace to You.
10: 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You ever get those verses of the day on your phone? Sometimes you're just kind of going about your day and you're like, oh, there it is. I have one at the top of my phone here, and it is Psalm 27, verse 14. My name's Daniel. And it says in the NIV, wait for the Lord, be strong and take heart and wait for the Lord. And it sort of reminded me of a prayer that I've had in different seasons of my life. Frankly, in this season of my life. Where sometimes I feel like everything is just kind of static. And yes, there is the static when you should move and there should be action. But there are also other times where God's just saying, this is where I have, this is the season of life that you have. And what are you going to learn in maybe this season of stillness where there's not a lot going on, you're not moving a lot of different places, or maybe it doesn't feel like there's a lot going on, but maybe the work that I'm doing isn't what's happening outside, it's in you. And before you move on to the next phase of what I have for you, you need to learn some stuff about yourself. And I think that's what I'm learning in this season of my life. So as you think about Psalm 27, verse 14, just pray on it. Read it. What do you hear when you read, wait for the Lord?
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10: John in Baldwin Park.
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19: Every person is going to be tempted by something. 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
19: Temptation is a part of life. Everywhere you turn, people are being tempted to this and tempted to do that and tempted to do the other, and usually defending their actions. All the way back in the garden, Adam and Eve yielded to temptation, and what did they do? They blamed each other. So what does the Word of God say about temptation? We've been talking about wisdom, living either foolishly or wisely, and the trials of life. Now, what about wisdom for the temptations of our life? I want you to turn, if you will, to 1 Corinthians chapter 10, verse 13. No temptation. Now, what is no? What does that mean? Not any. No temptation has overtaken you, but such as is common to man. That is, everybody's been tempted by many, many things. And God is faithful, who will not allow you, look at that, who will not allow you to be tempted beyond what you're able, that is, what you're able to deal with. He set a limitation on our temptations. But with the temptation, we'll provide the way of escape also, that you may be able to endure it. Now, for the unbeliever, that won't work. He's writing to believers. You don't have the promise that God's going to help you in time of temptation. If you have rejected His Son, who is the source of all of the good things that come our way, the source of our salvation, and the source of our strength day by day through His indwelling presence of the Holy Spirit. You can't use that verse. But this verse should be a part of your daily life. It should be a part of your armor, a part of that wall of protection that you use daily whenever temptation comes your way. So what I'd like for us to do, first of all, in order to deal with temptation, there's certain things we need to understand, and if we're going to deal with it wisely. And here's the first thing. We need to understand what it is. If somebody said to you, well, what is temptation anyway? You can give them this simple, brief definition. It is an enticement of our natural, God-given desires to do what? To go beyond God-given bounds. In fact, in truth, it's just an enticement to disobey God, to rebel against Him and have it our way. So that's what it is. Now let's ask, what is the source of this temptation, whatever it may be? Well, first of all, it's not from God. So we have to ask ourselves, where does it come from? And the Bible says that Satan is the tempter. He's the one who tempts us to be disobedient to God. Now, we need to understand the very nature of temptation if we're going to deal with it wisely. And so what you have to ask is this: am I trying to get a need met in my life, my way and in my time? And so whatever form it may be, listen, Satan is not going to tempt you in some area he knows you're not temptable. For example, there are probably areas in all of our lives that we're not tempted. Somebody may say, well, have you ever been tempted to drink? Never. Have you ever been tempted to smoke? Never. Satan is going to tempt you with where you're temptable. He knows you that well. So we all have areas of weakness in our life, or at least have had, or may be there now, even now, where Satan is going to attack. He's not going to attack you someplace that you have no desire for something whatsoever. He's going to strike at this heart, at the heart of your relationship to God. Whatever it'll take to bring you, listen, in a situation with God that you're living in disobedience, that's what his goal is. His goal is to get you out of the will of God, to do whatever will bring you pleasure for the moment as a substitute of the love of God and being obedient to Him. We live in a world of sin, wickedness, vileness, and you name it. And temptation is always there, and you have to decide, am I going to be obedient to God, or am I going to pay the penalty of living in sin and suffering the consequences that'll be there for me? Now, we need to clear up some false ideas about temptation, because people do have false ideas. And they'll say, well, you know, I'm really in sin against God because I've been tempted. Watch this carefully. You listening? Say amen. Amen. You better listen to all of this. A temptation within itself is not a sin. If it were, Jesus would have sinned. He was tempted in the wilderness. Three times Satan attacked Him, and He did not sin. Did He think about it? He had to think about it, because He gave a very rational, godly response. And He said to Satan what the consequences would be. So He was tempted. So did He sin? Absolutely not. So remember this, that being tempted itself is not a sin. It's what we do with it. Somebody says, well, is the best way to deal with temptation just run from it? Well, in some situations, yes. Just get out of there. Sometimes, most of the time, you can't run. Well, I guess you could run from your job, but sometimes you can't. If somebody there is a temptation to you, but let's put it this way. Wherever you are, if it's bringing you down and suffering the consequences of disobedience to God or leaving, you better get out. Because if you move out on the basis of a strong desire to be obedient to God, And you have to say to him, Lord, I just can't handle where I am. I need your help. If you give me permission, God, I'll go wherever you want me to go. I'll trust you for whatever my need, but I can't handle, I can't deal. I don't feel like that I'm strong enough at this point in my life to deal with this temptation, yes. But you can't keep running. So what we have to do is to build our defenses so that no matter what he fires at your heart, no matter what he throws into your mind, no matter what he presents before you, you don't have to yield. And so, how does it work in our life? How does temptation work in our life? And I want to be sure you get this down, so I've made it in just simple statements. Well, it begins with a thought. All temptation begins with a thought, whatever the thought may be. And that thought builds upon an idea of fantasy or imagination. For example, you have a thought, and you fantasize about it, which means you begin to imagine. Imagine having all that money, or imagine having a sexual relationship with somebody. You imagine that. And as that imagination begins to grow, what happens? You imagine that, and before long, what are you doing? You are experiencing in your mind what you desire to experience in reality. And Satan is already at work. Then you have to make a decision because your will gets involved. Will I do this or will I not? Will I think this way or will I not? Then there's a choice. See, look, do you see how far deep in you already are? Look at that. A thought, imagination, desire, will, choice. And then there's consent, I will, and then there is sin. And if you'll notice, the word consequence is not even in there. And that's what happens when a thought of temptation comes. It's just a thought, then it becomes an imagination, then a desire, a will, a choice, and then a consent, and then sin. Now, everybody's got vulnerable areas in their life. They're not the same for everybody. And you can have vulnerable areas in sometimes in your life, and sometimes you pass that and it doesn't affect you anymore. You don't have to live in constant fear of being disobedient to God. You can make some decisions in your life that are absolute, definite decision. This does not fit who I am. I will not tolerate this in my life. You have promised to put a limitation on all my temptation. God, I don't want that in my life. I choose by an act of obedience to you to trust you that any time thoughts come into my mind and heart that do not match your will for my life, I choose to let them go, and I'm trusting you to empower me to identify them and to let them go. If I'm going to be victorious over temptation, I have to accept the fact that I am personally responsible for what I believe and what I think and what I allow in my life. As long as you're blaming somebody else, what you're doing is you're keeping the door open for Satan. But Satan says, he made you do it. She made you do it. If this hadn't happened, you don't get in a conversation with the devil. Because you will lose. Your conversation should be, when the thought comes, that does not fit who I am. I choose not to do that. And I do not want the consequences of what I know that will bring. End of conversation. So, we focus on the big picture. So, when you're tempted, this is his little picture. This is how pleasurable this can be. This is how profitable this is. Everybody's doing this. This is perfectly all right. That's the little picture. Here's the big picture. Big picture, this can destroy my life. Big picture, this is not who I am. Big picture, do I want those consequences in my life? When you begin to ask legitimate questions that are very important, you don't want the consequences of that in your life. And see, we said before, he wants you to focus on the possible pleasure. Isn't it interesting? Watch this. You name it. Any pleasure or profit Satan brings to your mind is only temporary. Consequences are lasting. That's why he doesn't bring that up. So we have to be careful about that. And if you think about what's on in the big picture, God always has the best for his children. And he does not want you and me suffering the consequences of sin. So the truth is, he's made it very simple how we deal with it. We stop it as soon as it hits our mind and our thoughts. And this is a word I want you to write down. It's four letters. Here are the times we're the most temptable. If I should ask you right now, do you have a temptation? If you were to say yes, I'd say, okay, when are you the most temptable? When do you feel the greatest pull and tug at your life? Well, remember this word, H-A-L-T, halt. Don't let yourself get too hungry, too angry, too lonely, or too tired, because look at those four things. When you get too hungry, your body begins to work a certain way. Too angry, then your mind and your emotion get involved. Too lonely, you feel needy. Too tired, you just want something. That is grounds for a satanic attack. So when you start feeling something, ask yourself the question, am I under attack, H-A-L-T? If so, what do? You get yourself something to eat, you lay down your anger, and call your friend or somebody you can talk to, and you go take a nap. That'll take all four of them. You don't have to yield if you choose not to. Now watch this. Another thing you build into your wall is this. When you get tempted, you visualize yourself doing the right thing. Otherwise, when that temptation comes and you grab it, you think, no. You visualize yourself as doing the right thing. And you do that before the temptation comes. That when temptation comes, I'm going to do the right thing. That's who I am. That's my way of life. That's the Christ whom I serve. He promised to enable me to do the right thing. And so what you do is you visualize yourself doing the right thing. Then think about it this way. Make yourself accountable to a friend. Now, this is dangerous. You've got to have a friend in whom you trust to be confidential. And there may not be many of those. So that when you find yourself being tempted, you call that friend and say, I just want to tell you that right now I need some help. I need you to pray for me or whatever it might be. And oftentimes a friend who may have been in the situation you're in or maybe has not, but somebody that you can talk to who will encourage you and do what? Just remind you of the things that we've talked about. That person may say to you, do you want the consequences of that? You know what the consequences of that will be. Is that the consequences you want in your life? And sometimes we need to hear the voice of a friend remind us of what is true and real. Then I'll put it this way. You will not be able to defend yourself against satanic attacks if you ignore the Word of God. You won't. This is why the best way to build that defense is in the mornings when you get up. Make it one of the first things you do is get in the Word of God. Somebody says, well, I don't have time to read the Word of God. Then you know what? You just open the door to the devil because you said, I don't have time to hear God this morning. Well, listen, think about who's listening to that and who's ready to attack you. That's why you need to read the Word of God. And I don't mean that you need to just say, well, hem-haw around and get you two or three verses that you know real well, and read those and take off. That's not building a defense. That's building chicken wire. That's what that is. You want a fence that is filled with steel, concrete, there to stay. Without the Word of God, you're not going to be able to resist it. You don't spend any time in prayer. You don't spend any time in the Word of God, and you are sunk. Satan will get you if you ignore the Word of God. You say, well, how much do I have to read? God will show you that. You say, well, shall I have favorite passages? Absolutely. Will God hear my prayer? Yes, He will. If you're one of His children, He'll listen to you. But if you don't give Him time to speak to you, you say, I go to church on Sunday. Well, that's not enough. You've got six other days you're under attack. This book must become the guidebook in your life. Somebody says, well, that stuff of getting on your knees, I don't know about all that. Well, let me just say this. Do you believe that God is who He says He is? Would you agree that God is holy and righteous and absolutely perfect and eternal? Would you agree with that? and he's holy God? Well, if you believe that, don't you think he deserves some bit of reverence? One way to reverence

0: positioning yourself to receive the best of God's blessings all the days of your life, you need to learn how to deal with temptation. Now, you may be listening and you're saying, well, now, I'm not even a Christian. Well, let me just tell you this. You don't have a chance. You don't. Only when you receive Christ as your Savior and the Holy Spirit comes into your life to dwell, to abide, to give you guidance and direction, and to strengthen you and to empower you to say no when you need to say no. Apart from Him, you're not going to make it, because it's just you against this awesome, terrible, hostile, satanic power that all of us have to deal with. When you trust Him as your Savior, you have the Spirit of God within you. Then when you hear the principles of the Word of God, then when you begin to apply them to your heart, He will empower you and enable you to live above it and to be victorious and to overcome it no matter what. And that's a choice we make. And my prayer is that you'll make that choice. Asking the Lord Jesus Christ to forgive you of your sins, surrendering your life to Him, acknowledging you can't do it. Look at the consequences of your life of disobedience. It's going to get worse, not better. And if you will trust Him, you'll be amazed how much better it can get. And Father, how grateful we are. You've not left us on our own, but You've given us the Holy Spirit to live within us, to enable us, to remind us, and to give us those warnings when thoughts are coming our way that don't belong to who we are. I pray, Father, sink these truths deep into the heart and life of every person who hears them, and give them hope and confidence and assurance they do not have to be defeated. Victory and defeat are choices we make, and I pray that they'll make the right choice in Jesus' name. Amen.
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0: You're watching television, something pops up, and you know that doesn't fit who you are. You have a decision. You can punch the button and move on, or you can stay.

0: there and say, well, watch this. This is a devil's, he puts this in your mouth. Oh, I think I will see what this is like. You already know what it's like. You don't have to ask that question. You know when something's ungodly and when it's godly. And the truth is, if you know a program is ungodly to begin with, what you're doing, listen carefully, you are inviting the devil into your viewing room to be your companion. That's the decision you're making. And the power of all of that, look at the multi-billion dollar porno industry. If just you let him in your bedroom, you let him in your study, you let him anywhere. What you're doing is you're inviting him and his disastrous results for your life. So therefore, I'm not responsible for what comes through. I'm responsible for whether I grab it, hold on to it, try to bring pleasure from it, or let it keep going. You have a choice.
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3: You probably heard this, love your neighbor as yourself. That's scriptural. Jesus said it. I just quoted it just now. Daniel here. How are we doing on both of those? Sometimes it's really easy to love our neighbor, but sometimes we kind of look at ourselves and, well, need some work over there, or vice versa. One way that I think we can sort of be loving to ourselves is kind of listen to our body. If we're tired, don't try to push yourself too much. I experienced this recently, and I had washed some clothes. I put them in the dryer, and I said, I'm tired, so I'm going to set a little timer. Going to go to sleep, and I'm going to get these clothes out of the dryer. Well, guess what? I woke up many, many hours later, very confused as to where I was, what was happening. And it was not for another 5 or 10 minutes before I realized, oh yeah, those clothes are still in the dryer. So then I need to show love to my neighbor and get them out just in case they wanted to wash.
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13: Addiction impacts millions of Americans every year. For some, it's alcohol or drugs. For others, it's pornography, gambling, gaming, social media, or other compulsive behaviors that quietly take control of life and relationships. Even Christians aren't immune from these struggles. So how do we recognize addictive behaviors before they become destructive? Is recovery simply a matter of a stronger willpower? And what role does faith, grace, and God's healing play in finding freedom? Well, today on the 805, we're talking about hope, recovery, and overcoming addictive behaviors with Christian counselor Angel Perez from Focus on the Family. Welcome to the 805 Connection. I'm Brian Toohey. Addiction is one of those topics that affects far more people than most of us realize, whether it's substance abuse, pornography, online gambling, gaming, social media, there's one, or other compulsive behaviors. Addiction often impacts not only the individual, but entire families and communities. Joining us today is Angel Perez. He's a Christian counselor with Focus on the Family. Angel works with individuals and families facing difficult life challenges and offers both practical and biblical guidance to those seeking healing and freedom. Angel, welcome to the 805 Connection. Glad to have you.
14: Thank you so much for having me. I'm delighted to be here.
13: All right. You know, with big intro, lots of areas of addiction people forget. We included some like social media, which is, is a hot topic right now, you know, because I see it. I see people walking along on the street and head down and almost getting killed by, you know, stepping out in the traffic. And you're so addicted, you can't put it away in your pocket long enough to walk to and do your duties. I see people going into grocery stores and their heads buried and they're almost getting killed, you know.
14: That's
13: and
14: right.
13: It's kind of scary, but let's jump right in here. Let's do an understanding of addiction. When people hear the word addiction, they often think only of drugs or alcohol. How do you define addiction?
14: Yeah, well, you know, addiction is a clinical term, right? And we have to be very clear about that. The DSM-5 TR, which is the diagnostic manual, has a very specific definition of addiction or substance use disorder or substance dependency disorder. And there's a very specific criteria that the DSM puts forth. But the way I like to conceptualize addiction is any life controlling or life altering behavior or pattern that is just destroying, right, and distorting. I like that word, distorting. Distorting your sense of identity, your sense of purpose, and your sense of well-being.
13: Wow. So what are some of the most common addictive behaviors you're seeing today?
14: My goodness. This is a very broad issue, as you already alluded to, because when it comes to technology, for instance, and social media, we are barely scratching the surface. Okay. We really, I mean, yeah. We truly, we don't understand yet the severity of the impact of social media addiction, for instance. So, but one of the most commons that I see today, and the ones that I work with the most, is pornography addiction, okay. For sure. A lot of what we call codependency, or, you know, a form of addiction in terms of relationships. That's a big one. Now, with the advent of AI, we are seeing an increase in pornography addiction, but it's more deceptive and pernicious than ever, because now, unfortunately, you can create and you can actually produce your own content with AI, which is a big issue that we're seeing today. Yeah.
13: Yeah. So why do addictive behaviors seem to be increasing so dramatically in our culture? Seems to be an increase.
14: Yeah. Well, there's many, many reasons. One of the reasons, I think, is the algorithm. That is very deceptive, because the algorithms in social media are feeding us what we want, when we want it, and how we want it. They are learning how we behave. They are learning our patterns. They are learning how we learn, right? So what most people don't realize is that these companies, social media, AI, they understand human behavior and the human psyche very, very well. And they even have people, you know, on their staff, on their team that understand human behavior and how humans learn. So that's part of the reasons we are becoming an addictive culture.
13: It's scary, the fact that we got computers that know how to read us, learn from our what we like and where we click. I clicked on something one time on Facebook. I just happened to click on it. It was an ad for getting tested, I think, you know, health testing locally. And the next thing I know, all of a sudden I've got lots of medical spots coming into Facebook. And that's where I went, well, they read me on that. Now I'm locked in for a while on that until the next thing comes along. I saw a veterans ad for veterans t-shirts. And I went, oh, that looks pretty cool. I tapped on it. Next thing I know, I got tons of those veteran ads. But it's scary out there how the analytics reads us and starts to feed us that.
14: Absolutely. Absolutely. Yeah. And the other thing, to answer your question, the other factor that I think is contributing to us becoming an addictive culture is the lack of human connection, right? Mm. I believe that the opposite of addiction is not sobriety, it's meaningful connection, you know? Yeah. Because addiction is, you're connected to something, right? Yeah. And I believe, and this is my personal take on addiction, I believe that addiction is a false god. So you're connected to this counterfeit deity, this counterfeit god, and this false god also has commandments. This false god also has rituals and altars. So people that are struggling with addiction are actually connected and worshiping this false god. Mm. So part of the solution is to bring in a restoration of worship, a restoration of our aims and our connections.
13: Yeah, you've often described addiction as an attempt to find relief. What's the relief from?
14: Oh, my goodness. Yeah, addiction is a pain management strategy.
13: Okay.
14: And the reason people go to this method of pain management is because oftentimes it's reliable and predictable, right? And from my experience as a clinician, what people are trying to decrease or manage is shame, is fear, is anxiety, and pain, emotional pain, right? So, and that is yet another factor that is contributing to the addictive culture that we're experiencing, right? People wanting to distract themselves from that which is hard and difficult and pain producing.
13: Wow. All right. Many people feel embarrassed by discussing addiction, you know, and shame tends to keep people stuck, doesn't it?
14: Absolutely. And I'm glad you bring this up, because oftentimes we think about the concept or the term true Christian, right? Yeah. So shouldn't a true Christian be above this struggle? Yeah. You know, shouldn't a true Christian be over this stuff? Mm. And the problem is that Scripture doesn't support that idea, because most Christians are facing what I call the Romans 7:15 dilemma, right? Okay. That which I hate to do, I do. And that which I want to do, I don't do. So Paul even said in that same chapter, what a wretched man I am. You know, but then he said, but praise be to God that he saved us through Christ Jesus, right? So, yes, there's a lot of shame involved, but that's precisely where God wants to do the deeper work.
13: All right. Andrew, you've touched on something really important for Christians especially. Addiction isn't just a behavioral issue. It often becomes that spiritual struggle as well. Let's talk about that. Some Christians believe a real Christian shouldn't struggle with addiction, and you've explained that really well before, and you mentioned what Romans 7:15, where Paul says, and I think that really hits spot on. You know, what is it? I do not do what I want, but I do the very thing I hate, I think you said.
14: Yeah, correct.
13: That's great, and it is, and I think I've met many over my lifetime Christians that struggled, and I'm sure you have seen it too, as working in the business that you do. And now, can someone genuinely love God and still struggle with this addictive behavior?
14: Absolutely. You know, I think that we don't have to choose between psychology and theology. You know, God is the author of truth, and clinical science helps us understand how addiction works. Scripture, on the other hand, helps us understand why our hearts keep turning or returning to addiction, right? So to answer your question very straightforwardly, yes, I believe that you can love God and yet struggle with self. Now, here's the thing. Addiction, it's a spiritual issue. It's a neurobiological issue. And it's also an emotional issue, right? So salvation is instantaneous, but sanctification is the process. When you come to God through Christ Jesus, you're automatically declared righteous, right? Because Jesus' righteousness has been imputed on you. However, salvation does not erase family history. Salvation doesn't erase the woundedness that comes from family of origin. And that's oftentimes what I've encountered. You know, the reason people are resorting to this pain management strategy is because they have a lot of history and woundedness and even sometimes trauma that they have not addressed. And that's where the clinical help comes into play.
13: Well, that really makes sense. Yeah, the origins. I've had good friends of mine over the years I've known, and they fell into addiction, alcohol, I think is one person comes to mind. And, you know, he went to therapy, good Christian therapy, counseling, you know, scriptures, and also getting into his history. And he shared with me eventually that, you know, I really didn't know the origin, and it was all based on my home environment growing up. And he had, you know, he had abuse going on in the home, verbal abuse, and his family dynamics. He says, I didn't realize it, but once I did, and I talked it through, and he goes, it's amazing. It's like, I don't need that anymore. It was like, and he says, along with the good Christian side of it, he says, I understood the origins, and once you do that, it's like, okay, I don't need that anymore. I understand. I get it.
14: Absolutely.
13: And he said he was numbing himself. He said, I didn't realize that I was numbing myself from the past. I just didn't get it. But I love what you said there, because that's really kind of a core. And addiction can affect a person's relationship with God on such a deep level.
14: Oh, absolutely. You know, it's like you can have a great cell phone, but if you have bad reception, you're not going to hear clearly what the other person is trying to say. So addiction interferes with our reception with God, you know, the connection with God. So certainly that's why it's so important to address it, right? Because it distorts relationships overall. Absolutely.
13: Yeah. What role does confession and accountability play in healing, you feel?
14: Oh, my goodness. James 5:16, share your sins with one another so that you may be healed, right? Healing only takes place in the context of community, right? Mm-hmm. Forgiveness comes from the Father through Christ Jesus, but healing takes place in community. We were created in community for community, for the glory of God. So it is impossible to truly heal and overcome addictive behavior in isolation. Because we were designed wonderfully and fearfully by God to be connected to one another.
13: I love it. Sometimes people assume struggling means they're failing spiritually, and when in reality, struggling may be the very evidence they're still fighting for that freedom.
14: I mean, yeah, Ephesians 6:12, right? I mean, this is not against flesh and blood. This is against principality and evil forces. Absolutely. This is, again, going back to that Romans 7:15 struggle. If the enemy, here's what the enemy needs to convince you of. The enemy only needs to convince you that you're not a son, that you're not a daughter. Right? Because if he can convince you of that, then he can convince you of anything. Right?
13: There you go.
14: But Romans is such an important book, actually, for recovery, in my estimation. But, you know, Paul said, those who are in Christ, for those who are in Christ, there's no condemnation. Mm-hmm. Right? But people sometimes question their faith. They even question their salvation. They question their identity. And therefore, they fall prey to the schemes of the enemy very easily.
13: All righty. If you're just tuning in, this is the 805 Connection. I'm Brian Tuohy, visiting with Angel Perez, Christian counselor with Focus on the Family. 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Boy, they have some great resources for you if you're struggling. And they also have counselors you can talk to. 1-800-A-FAMILY, 1-800-A-FAMILY. Call the number, tell them, hey, I just want to talk to somebody. They'll guide you. They'll get you right where you need to go. You know, you're going to find a lot of great articles at that website, counseling resources, family support tools, and practical guidance rooted in biblical truth. Let's continue our conversation with Angel here now. Addiction rarely affects only one person. How does it impact spouses, children, and extended family?
14: Well, it impacts the whole family system. You know, that's the truth. It's not only about the person struggling with addiction. It's also about those who really don't know how much to support and how much to set boundaries, you know. And sometimes there's a very common confusion around enabling versus supporting, you know.
13: Yeah.
14: When does it become enabling, you know? Yeah. And so it really affects the entire system. You know, I've had multiple clients that because of their addiction, you know, their financial situation, you know, decays, and their marriages are at the brink of divorce because, you know, they've been on this addictive cycle for so long. So inevitably, the entire family becomes part of the addictive cycle.
13: Mm. What warning signs should family members watch for, and maybe specifically homing in on teenagers, because they got a lot. We have a big rise in that. What's your thoughts on that?
14: My goodness. Look for the patterns, okay? Okay. Addiction operates in patterns, okay? Now, sometimes they're very obvious and sometimes they're not, okay? It depends on the nature of the addiction, right?
13: Okay.
14: But look for the patterns rather than isolated events. Look for increased secrecy, defensiveness, irritability. You know, there is a very common pattern with people that are struggling with addiction. When they relapse, they become very irritable, defensive, very reactive. So watch for those things. So watch for declining work or school performance, lying, hiding devices, deleting the history on the web browser. Those little things matter and are important to notice.
13: So how can should families approach difficult conversations, you know, when they start to see something without creating more shame?
14: Yeah. I'm sure the- Well, and that's a great question. Now, I will say that sometimes you do all the right things. Sometimes you approach a conversation in the right way with the right words, and it would still create, you know, a crisis at times. Mm-hmm. It would still create discomfort. Okay, so I don't want people to think that there is a formula here. Now, there is... There's a principle. There are a set of principles that we can hold on to. The first set of principles is grace and truth.
13: Okay.
14: Okay. This is the most challenging for family members. Okay. Because Jesus was the perfect incarnation of grace and truth. 100% grace, 100% truth. Now, we as broken, fallen creatures, we don't know how to do that. Well, sometimes because it's difficult, because emotions get in the way and things like that. But grace without truth is hypocrisy. But okay. Truth without grace is condemnation, right? So what I tell family members is, listen, the behaviors need truth. The behaviors need containment. The behaviors need to be confronted. But the person needs grace. You see, grace, the definition of grace is giving someone what they need the most when they least deserve it at a high cost.
13: All right.
14: All right. So that's what I would say.
13: I like that. Jumping into the let's talk a little bit about recovery. When someone realizes they need help, what's the first good step for them?
14: Admit and confess.
13: I like, no, that's great. That's perfect. Perfect answer. I like that. Yeah, it's true.
14: At expense. Ownership. Ownership is the gateway to healing, right?
13: Yeah.
14: What do you have to own? What's within your yard? What's within your control? What's within your power, right? So confession, admission, and then the initial stage, it's all about gathering your support team. Mm-hmm. Right, your care team, the people that will walk alongside you. Again, going back to that community principle. I mean, sometimes when we think about community, we think about a lot of people, right? But sometimes it's that one counselor. Sometimes it's that one mentor or that one pastor that can really understand what you're going through and that can offer both grace and truth. So ownership is the first step.
13: There we go. We've got about 2 minutes left. Boy, time flies on such a wonderful topic as this. I mean, it's the ones that people need to hear, people suffering in silence, families suffering in silence. What message of hope would you give someone listening today who feels trapped by addiction?
14: Addiction is strong, but it's not stronger than Christ. Is not stronger than the power of God. So there is hope. recovery is possible, but we also have to understand that the end goal is not sobriety. The end goal is freedom. So addiction, remember that addiction is not simply a failure of willpower. It is often a wounded heart looking for relief. But through honest community, wise clinical counselor, and the transforming grace of Jesus Christ, people can move from bondage to freedom.
13: All right. I imagine there are listeners right now who need to hear that freedom is still possible, even if they've tried before. It's okay. What's the old saying? You fall off the bicycle, you get back on it and keep going. And I've watched many people I've known in my lifetime that I've had to encourage in that way myself, friend to friend, just try again. Today's a new day. Let's start over. And you've probably seen a lot of that in your time with being a counselor. And we appreciate people like you out there, Angel, who are doing just what needs to be done.
14: Thank you, Brian. I appreciate you.
13: Angel Perez, everybody, a Christian counselor for Focus on the Family. Thank you for joining us today. And this has been an important conversation about addiction, faith, recovery, and hope. If you or someone you love is struggling with addictive behaviors, remember that you're not alone and help is available. 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They have wonderful resources that would help you and your family in this area. Also, here's a number, 1-800-A-FAMILY. Call it right now. If you feel the need, give them a call right this moment. 1-800-A-FAMILY. They will have somebody standing by to talk with you and help guide you. Not just talk and then hang up the phone. They will guide you through a process. They will find you help to continue your journey. So, Angel, thanks again. I really appreciate having you on the show today.
14: Thank you, brother.
13: All right, and everybody, that's the 805 Connection for today. I'm Brian Toohey, and until next time, take care. God bless.
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3: Okay, you know something that I just realized recently I was doing wrong and have been doing wrong for several years now? Putting books on my bookshelf. That's right. Now, it's going to seem really silly when I explain this to you, and I've told a few people what I did, and you might say, yeah, this is super silly, or maybe you were in the same boat as I was. Now, I've gone to a library, it's Daniel here, by the way, and I see how they align their books. You know, you put them up so that you pull out the book, and it's just sitting there, it's upright. For whatever reason, for years, since I have the bookshelf that I assembled, I have had them just flat, so they're stacked on top of each other, which means if I want to read a book on the bottom, I have to move all these other books, which means I never opened any of the books on my shelf. And I was doing some cleaning, and I said, wait a minute, I think I'm doing this wrong. And now, let me tell you, I have read a lot more books and opened a lot more books recently now that I can access them all the same way. So, it took long enough.
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11: 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Parents, the new school year has started. 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
15: 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We're so glad you're here to listen. Today's message from Pastor Allen is called Science, Angels, and Jesus, the Authority of the King.
32: I want to continue a theme we began in the previous session under this general heading of Science, Angels, and Jesus, because I think there's been some confusion amongst Christians as if science is a threat to who we are and what we believe, and I don't imagine that at all. I think our faith can reconcile completely with science. Bible's not a science book. It's not a history book. Wasn't intended to be. The Bible tells us it's an introduction to God, the creator of heaven and earth. And if you so desire, how to have a relationship with him. And it gives you a revelation of his character enough, who he is and how he behaves and how he will engage with human beings and act towards us, that we can conduct ourselves in a way that we could participate in his kingdom. If you're interested in those things, the Bible is enormously helpful. If you're not, it's a drudgery. But to imagine it's a history book or a science book is to put responsibilities on it that I don't believe it's intended to sustain. But I don't believe that science competes with our faith. We talked about it a bit. I want to take it a step further. Proverbs 14:34, you have there, it says, righteousness exalts a nation, but sin is a disgrace to any people. If you wanted to ask me for an attribute that would bring unique opportunities to an individual, a family, a community, a congregation, or a nation, it would be a desire to lead righteous lives. Amen is the word you're searching for. Okay, I know you're overachievers. You made it into the building. But you don't just get a full pass now, okay? Right, it's so far from the common conversations. It's not aspirational. We understand there's a gift of righteousness that we receive by faith in Jesus, and we kind of park it at that point. They go, you know, I'm done with it. I took the gift. No, we have to choose to lead righteous lives. Why would you do that? Because it will bring God's exaltation to you. It's worthwhile. And I don't believe science should stand in opposition to that. In fact, I think science should acknowledge Almighty God. You know, the Bible opens with, in the beginning, God created the heavens and the earth. I don't think that's a diatribe against science. It's much more logical and rational for me to believe in an intelligent designer to the world we live in than to imagine it's the result of statistical probability. Amen. That something came from nothing. That does not sound like good science to me. Amen. So I don't believe our faith is in competition at all. Science is about a method. It's a process. It's a way of understanding our world or seeking to understand our world. Science is observable, it's measurable, and it's repeatable. In the scientific world, I don't know is an acceptable answer. It's an invitation to a hypothesis, to put forth an idea and find a way to test it. I would submit to you in the theological world, I don't know is an acceptable answer. We are finite creatures worshiping an infinite God. We don't know it all. And we would be well served to admit that. We struggle with that. We rage against it sometimes, but it's not a capitulation or a surrendering of our intellectual integrity to say, I don't know. In fact, it can be enormously freeing. When we talk about science, there's hard sciences, the natural sciences, biology, chemistry, physics. There's the behavioral sciences, sociology, psychology, sometimes we call them the soft sciences. They use extensive statistical evaluation. It's not that they're without scrutiny. It's just a different approach to life. It's trying to understand the world we live in and who we are. Human beings are complex entities. We're more than a collection of chemicals. We're more than just a skeletal structure or a nervous system or the complex parts of our physical person. We have emotions. We have a will. We have a spirit. And all of those are a part of our person. And a science that ignores that is an incomplete science. But a Christ follower, a person that believes in a spiritual realm that ignores physical realities, is an incomplete spiritual person. I mean, we laugh, but you know, I've told you many, many times, if your car's out of gas, you don't really need a word of wisdom or a message from an angel. You need cash and a filling station. If you're merging onto the interstate, don't pray for direction. Look. Sometimes we have this false sense of spirituality. You know, the phrase that became so popular during the COVID nightmare was follow the science. It was used like a bludgeon to manipulate us, we understand now. But both natural science and behavioral sciences are used to shape our cultural responses, and we need to be more aware of this. The fact that it's delivered to us with someone that has letters at the end of their names doesn't mean that it should, our faith always has to succumb to that. Doesn't mean we need to be belligerent. We're walking through an election season. Isn't that joyful? And I think it's worth reminding you that elections provide for us, in my opinion, a spiritual health update. It's like getting your blood work done. You know, when they bring you the lab report in, it's not the blood test that makes you more or less healthy. That blood test is just a reflection of your general physical condition. It's a set of indicators. Elections are a set of indicators about the spiritual health of a people. And our future, whether good or bad, will not be determined primarily by politics. Amen. Our well-being or our destruction will emerge from spiritual forces with which we choose to align ourselves. The political candidates that we choose from and the professional bureaucrats that operate our governmental systems simply reflect our hearts. And if you're angry at the systems and the bureaucracies, then we need to spend more time on our knees talking to God about the condition of our hearts. Because it's very easy to become so co-opted by what I want and what I want to become and what I want to achieve in my dreams that we act as if we have no corporate responsibility. And that's not a biblical position. I'm an advocate for personal salvation, but the Bible tells us that we are a community, we're a body, and that one part of the body can't say to the other, I don't care about you. And that's not just about our congregations or our denominations or our theological affiliations. We are in community with other human beings, and we're called to be salt and light. I think sometimes we get confused on this. Cold is not a condition, it's the absence of heat. Darkness is not something, darkness is the absence of light. And if it's too cold and it's too dark, we need light. It's important. God and our relationship to Him will determine our future. And the wonderful promise of Scripture is He's able to save by many or by few. God doesn't require a majority. He requires a group of people committed to Him in obedience. Amen. See, I think we have to address the awkward truth in the midst of an election cycle. This isn't about parties or labels or elephants or donkeys. The awkward truth is we are far from God. Amen. And we're watching things flourish amongst us that are shouting at us that godliness and righteousness are not being encouraged amongst us. I mean, we know of God. We have a rich heritage of faith, and the blessing of God has defined our lives. Yet we have wandered from the truth and imagined we could secure our future apart from God's direction. We don't want to ignore His mercy or respond with defensiveness. Rather, in humility, we want to turn to God and begin to realign our lives. So please don't imagine it's about politics. Say, Lord, we looked at our health report, and we have to change our behaviors. You know, if you get your blood work back and all your numbers are bad and your response is to change doctors, that doesn't make you healthier. No. That's right. And if we're looking at the report of our spiritual condition, don't get mad at the people. Say, God, you and I, if we will humble ourselves before the Lord. I put a passage in your note, and this isn't a new thing. This isn't the first time in the unfolding story of the people of God where God's people have wandered into the weeds. This isn't a first edition. In fact, this is a very old pattern of people of faith. And the opportunity is to change. It's Isaiah chapter 1, God's response through the prophet. Come now, let's reason together. Though your sins are like scarlet, they shall be as white as snow. And then they're as red as crimson. They shall be like wool. God says, you're not in a good space. Your sins are stain your perspective. But they can be washed away. If you're willing and obedient, you'll eat the best from the land. But if you resist and rebel, you'll be devoured by the sword. For the mouth of the Lord has spoken. See how the faithful city has become a harlot. She was once full of justice and righteousness used to dwell in her, but now murderers. We could give example after example. The Supreme Court struck down that imagined law they had found in our Constitution that gave us the right for an abortion. Abortions weren't banned. The church didn't celebrate. And the reality is some months after that, the abortion rate has increased, not decreased. That passage is very relevant for us on so many levels. Please don't imagine what you're watching as a political problem. If the group you're for had better strategies or more money, that's not the solution. We need a heart change.
0: Before we return to today's message, Pastor Allen wants to share a book to help you be free from worry.
32: In the Sermon on the Mount, Jesus said a half a dozen times, do not worry. Not a suggestion, it's a directive. I have a question. Are you living in obedience to Jesus or are you ignoring him? Well, we got a new book, it'll help you. It's called Freedom from Worry. It's really a how-to guide to live a life in the peace that Jesus promised us. You don't have to have a life choked with fear and anxiety and worry. You can be free. Let's cooperate with Jesus. It's the best way to walk through our days, I promise.
0: Jesus tells us repeatedly in Matthew chapter 6, do not worry. 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Now, let's get back to Pastor Allen with his message called Science, Angels, and Jesus, the Authority of the King.
32: Science, angels, and Jesus. Jesus is a king and he has a kingdom. In Ephesians 1:22, it says, God placed all things under his feet and appointed him to be head over everything for the church, which is his body. That's one of the most remarkable statements I know. What's the gift God gave to the church? He appointed Jesus to be the head over all things. He gave that to us as a gift. What can I do for fallen humanity? What can I do for humanity that broke their covenant, that chose to rebel, that walked away from all the goodness I made available to them? What could I do? I'll give my son to be the head over all things for the church. The head over all things for the church.
1: Thank you, Jesus.
32: You see, we get this, we all are, God's not done anything for me. He didn't care about me. Well, hang on a minute. He asked Jesus to be the head over everything that defines your relationship with Almighty God. Amen. He asked his son to provide the sacrifice that would make it possible for you and I to participate in his kingdom. But then he asked him to be the head over everything that would determine, define, and describe your engagement with that kingdom. Wow. What else would you ask for? Yeah. Well, I wanted a better parking place on a rainy night at church. Acts 17 and verse 7. It's in Thessalonica. There's been a riot. They're accusing Paul and his team. And this was the statement. They're defying Caesar's decrees, saying that there's another king, one called Jesus. If you ask me something that seems a bit deficient in contemporary American Christendom, it's the idea that Jesus is king. How often do you talk about King Jesus if you're not in church? We're reluctant even to say his name. We don't want to wear clothing that has his name on it. We're reluctant to take the Bible with us to work. The message that's being given, the report that's being given about Paul and his companions is that they've come to town and they keep talking about this Jesus who's a king. Now, perhaps it's a bit hazy for us. Monarchy's a great deal removed from our lives. We know a little bit from our British friends. We only have moderate respect for them because we won. I had a friend, he's in heaven. Oh, Lance Lambert. He's been to the church. He's in heaven these days, but he invited us to his home in Jerusalem to have high tea. I didn't know what that meant. I know sweet tea. And I have occasionally had hot tea. I had no clue what high tea meant. It's like a thing.

sing in public. But what we know of a monarchy typically comes from our familiarity with Britain. And King Charles is something of a social construct, a talking point for the tabloids. A king in the ancient Near East was something completely different. An ancient Near Eastern king was an absolute monarch, the unquestioned authority. There was no court of appeal. There was no balance of power. And when Jesus is presented to us in Scripture as the king, he's the king of all kings and the Lord of all lords, the supreme authority, the one to whom all other earthly rulers, every other voice in the present age and the ages to come will be submitted. He's our king. And the amazing nature of this invitation is King Jesus has made it possible for you and for me to be a part of his kingdom. Amen. And then we're reluctant to identify with him. Well, what will people say? I mean, is it possible we're more proud of being a volunteer or a supporter of the Crimson Tide or whatever? And we've been a bit embarrassed or reluctant to acknowledge Jesus as Lord of Lords and King of Kings? Do you speak of Jesus with your friends? Not your church, not the Lord, not your faith, not your principles, not your care. Do you really talk about Jesus, your King? Do we talk more about what I think or what I feel? Then we talk about what my king says. See, I think one of the reasons we're in this place of absurdity is we've diminished the Lord to this place of he's like a companion, a buddy, a fellow traveler. He has an opinion, I have an opinion, you've got an opinion, here an opinion, there an opinion, everywhere an opinion. He's our king. We are here to represent his kingdom. He taught us to pray that way. Your kingdom come, your will be done on the earth. Just exactly who do we imagine is going to give expression to the will of God? The people we don't like? Are we willing to go into the public square, into our schools and our hospitals and our courtrooms and give expression to the truth of God's will as we know it? I'm not suggesting that's always easy or simple. Revelation 1. To the seven churches in the province of Asia, grace and peace to you from him who is and was and who is to come, from the seven spirits before his throne, and from Jesus Christ, the faithful witness, the firstborn from the dead, and the ruler of the kings of the earth. Every expression of power and authority in this present age, in this present world, the one defined by science, will ultimately yield to the authority of King Jesus. Amen. I'll look at one more passage with you. We're going to run out of time. John 18. You know this story. We usually read it around Easter season. But Jesus has been arrested and the trial has begun. And they're going to take him to Pilate, the Roman governor, because the Romans crucify people. The Jews don't. The Jews would have stoned Jesus. If the Jews had killed Jesus by Jewish rule, they would have stoned him to death. The Romans crucified people, not Jews. Now, the Jewish leadership in Jerusalem, they're conspiratorial. They're participants in this, but they want the Romans to do the dirty work, the heavy lifting. Again, there's a segment of scholars that would say, you know, it's a manipulation. I don't want to do that. I want to read the story. John 18. Pilate went back inside the palace and he summoned Jesus and he asked him, "Are you the king of the Jews?" The one thing for which he'll be condemned is if he dares to put himself against Caesar. It's not allowed. "Do you say you're the king of the Jews? Your accusers have said that." And Jesus asked, "Is that your idea or did the others talk to you about me?" And Pilate's frustrated. He says, "Am I a Jew? I'm not going to argue theology with you people. It was your people and your chief priest who handed you over to me. What is it you've done? Why are they jealous of you? Why are they angry at you?" Pilate understands Jesus is innocent. He has that sense. His wife's had a dream. He's had multiple warnings. He says, "I don't find any reason to

0: condemn this man to death. He's doing everything in his power to release Jesus. And now he has this private interview with him. You don't look like any king I know. No army, no expressions of power and authority that register on my scale. What have you done that's caused them to accuse you of something that they know will result in your execution? And Jesus has so many things he could say. He said, my kingdom is not of this world. It's from another dimension. My kingdom is not of this world. If it were, my servants would fight to prevent my arrest by the Jews. He had servants that would have fought for him. Remember what he said in the Garden of Gethsemane when Peter drew his sword? He said, Peter, put your sword away. If we wanted, I could call legions of angels and there'd be no threat here whatsoever. Jesus is participating in something in time because he's winning a victory for all eternity. But he's giving us insight into his kingdom. My kingdom is not of this world. If it were, my servants would be rocking your world, Mr. Governor. Living Bible. But now is a timing word. If I say now, it's raining. You understand the implication of that. Is it raining? Not now. Now is a timing word. Now my kingdom is from another place. He's not saying his kingdom is always going to be of another dimension. His kingdom will come and invade this world. Yeah. You're a king then, Pilate said. You're right in saying I'm a king. In fact, for this reason I was born. I came into the world to testify to the truth. Everyone on the side of the truth listens to me. King Jesus, welcome him into your home. Lord, I have problems and challenges and questions and needs and resistance and fears. Jesus, I thank you that you are Lord of Lords and King of Kings. I want to know you, King Jesus. I'll talk about you. I'll tell people about you. We can't leave our faith inside the church. It's not a part of our worship service. It's a part of who we are.
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3: 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Do you love yourself? Not in an arrogant way. I'm so wonderful. No. Do you show love to yourself? How do you treat yourself? How do you speak about yourself? Is it good? How do you treat other people? Is it the same way? I'm Daniel. And as I read Galatians 5 verse 14, which is a recent verse of the day, that's kind of my question because it says this. NIV, for the entire law is fulfilled in keeping this one command, love your neighbor as yourself. Which sounds so easy, but it's not, right? No, I'm not saying anything that you don't know. So how do I treat myself? How do I treat other people? Lord, show me if those are out of line. Help this to not only be a verse that I read, but something that is a part of my life. And if it's just a prayer for the day and for tomorrow and for however long until I get it, let that be true. Let it be that prayer. In Jesus' name, amen.
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10: If they don't know what's happening, if they don't understand what they're doing or what's going to go on next or, you know, whatever's going on, if they're confused, oftentimes it comes out in resistance.
11: Yeah. That's Eliza Huey, and she's with us today on Focus on the Family with Jim Daly. I'm John Fuller, and thanks for joining us.
9: Think of this moment in the grocery store where your four-year-old is standing there, and these grocery store marketing people have put all the best candy right at checkout. And my wife, Jean, had this experience with Trent where he wanted that candy bar, and he wanted it badly, and to the point where he was throwing the temper tantrum. And unfortunately, I wasn't there, but a military guy in uniform came over and said, "Son, you listen to your mother." And it just like, you know, he just went, like, "Sir, yes, sir." And what a great example of that command and control. But we want to talk to you today about how to help your children emotionally regulate and to get control of their wee little disappointments in life that can spiral into full-on, you know, bad things.
10: Yeah.
9: And our guest has done a great job capturing how to help your children get through those emotional moments.
11: Yeah, a lot of simple, grace-filled ideas here that are probably a little hard to practice sometimes, but Eliza Huey knows how to put this into action, and she has spent years helping parents navigate emotional health with their kids. She offers biblical wisdom and really practical grace. She's a licensed clinical professional counselor and the director of counseling at McLean Bible Church in the Washington, D.C. area, and teaches counseling at the college level. She also hosts a podcast. Today, she's sharing insights from a delightful children's book she's written called Count Yourself Calm, Five Simple Steps, Taking Big Feelings to a Big God. And you can learn more about Eliza and this resource at our website.
9: Welcome. It's good
10: to have you. Thank
9: you. Okay, this is a great little thing, this book, Count Yourself Calm. And I guess the first thing is, why as a counselor did you think this needed to be written?
10: Great question. So I love that because I do see families. I do see little
9: you
10: kids.
9: You see out of control kids.
10: there are parents who are really feeling overwhelmed by their kids' overwhelm. And there's a lot of secular things out there for parents, which is great. And they can be very helpful. But what I found was like, parents wanted something that aligned with what they are trying to instill in their kids as far as their faith goes. And so I wanted to take some of those emotion regulation tools that I've learned as a counselor and pair them with the truth of God's word and bring those two together in a way that's actually not just a helping them be calm, but helping them know who God is in the midst of their dysregulation.
9: You know, Jean and I did foster care for quite a while.
10: Great.
9: I think we over about a 12-year period, we probably had 15 children that came through our home.
10: Yeah.
9: We had a couple of long-time foster placements with us. But some of them came with required state-required counseling, so we would mm-hmm. have to go with the children mm-hmm. and participate in that. I remember one counselor talking about the lizard brain mm-hmm. and the
10: yes.
9: adult brain.
10: Yes.
9: And children have what they would refer to in counseling as the lizard brain.
10: Right.
9: You're kind of just reacting out of really very fundamental needs.
10: Yeah.
9: Even like the checkout that I was describing at the
10: yep.
9: grocery store.
10: Yep.
9: They see candy, they want candy, I cry until I get candy.
10: Right.
9: Talk about the mechanism of what's going on there mm. and, you know, the right kind of biblical approach to how we're training our children up in the way they should go.
10: Right. I think part of this too is what you're kind of leaning into is you have to know where your child is. Because I think sometimes we can fall into the thinking that our kids are just little tiny people. And yes, they are, but they're also very early in their brain development as well. And so you're kind of talking about
9: right.
10: that with the lizard brain.
9: Right.
10: I think Dan Siegel has a model, which I think is very helpful for parents, where that lizard brain is really kind of talking about the amygdala, which is the emotion center of the brain, which is what mom and dad, you're seeing in that check stand. You're seeing that emotion center be the biggest thing that's being reactive in the moment. And so we want to help parents understand that when you are talking with your kids, you're talking to that emotion center of the brain.
9: So in that regard, you know, one of the things that you notice, again, I'll just use the grocery store thing, is a mom or a dad that's kind of out of control themselves.
10: Yeah.
9: You know, they're not using their adult brain. They're down there in the fight with the child. They're
10: yeah.
9: like both in the sandbox. And so what do parents need to realize to get above the fray, not be so emotional?
10: Yeah.
9: Not simply be a sibling of the child, but to be the parent of the child.
10: Good, good. I think one of the key things that parents can really embrace that is going to help those moments is the idea of co-regulation. Because my guess is in that moment, if your wife is anything like me, I'm starting to feel the emotions. I'm starting to feel overwhelmed. I'm starting to feel embarrassed.
9: Well, me too.
10: Yeah, exactly. And so we begin to react in that amygdala as well. And so we're reacting with our high emotions to their high emotions. So the key thing that parents can really learn that will help is co-regulation. So I'm going to regulate myself. I'm going to bring down my intensity so that I share it with you. So taking that deep breath and really, you know, I've actually had parents read this book and say, okay, I needed this book for me first before I need it for my kids, which is beautiful. You co-regulate by taking your own emotions to the Lord, breathing, taking into consideration, what do I need so that I can give that and share that with my child?
9: And it's so important we're talking about things that are out of control that you see in public.
10: Yeah.
9: But I've tried to train my mind to watch things too that are being well done. I've
10: yeah.
9: seen parents, mm-hmm. I mean, in the last month, probably 3 or 4 times, you know, in a hotel lobby, in a restaurant, where young parents are doing a pretty good job.
10: They really are.
9: Saying, honey, let me understand mm-hmm. what you're feeling. Mm-hmm. Let me, you know, I see you. I hear you. Let's calm down. I mean, really good. Speak to that ability as a parent then to help regulate
10: yeah.
9: a child's emotional moment and get them into a better place.
10: Yeah. It's really a shift that's happening with parents. And I'm so encouraged by it as well, that what
9: yeah.
10: you're seeing, Jim, I'm seeing as well. And it's a shift from, like, let me give you an example. So, like, maybe in our years of parenting, a child is upset about something and you're trying to connect with them and you say, look at me, look at me. That's what we would say, right? Where I now see the reframing as, show me your eyes. And there's just such a difference between the child, because what you're doing in the moment before, when you're saying, look at me, is you're commanding them and you're seeking to control. Well, when you have a situation where a child is completely responding in their emotion part of their brain,
9: they're out of control. They're,
10: yes. And so for you to get into that, I need to control you, becomes a power struggle.
9: Mm-hmm.
10: Whereas if you were to say, show mommy your eyes. Show daddy your eyes. All of a sudden, I'm inviting you in to do something with me. I want to
9: right.
10: see something. And it just kind of lowers the emotional sensitivity
9: yeah,
10: in that moment.
9: I like that. Then you can move to show me your heart.
10: Mm-hmm.
9: What are you thinking?
10: Yeah. And,
9: you know,
10: and when they show you your eyes, then you're connecting
9: yeah.
10: with them. And it's said a lot. You want to connect before you correct. And in order to connect, you need to be able to understand what are they emotionally feeling.
9: Yeah. Right when now. You say connect, I mean, in many ways, you're using the word empathy. The importance of empathy,
10: absolutely,
9: why a child needs to feel that you're empathetic.
10: Mm-hmm.
9: Now, this is without spoiling the child. These are all balancing things, right?
10: Right.
9: What
10: absolutely
9: does it look like to show empathy to a four-year-old who's out of control?
10: Mm-hmm. Yeah, and I think that's an important part that you're saying. Like, we don't want to just give in to every whim, because there are some emotions that actually need to not be expressed so fully.
9: And unacceptable.
10: And yes, and that are hurtful to others. And so being able to recognize, I think one thing that I've kind of understood is that being uncomfortable does not necessarily equal being unsafe, but sometimes what you're experiencing in your child is unsafe. So as parents, we need to understand the difference. Is this just the child is uncomfortable, or are they unsafe? If they're unsafe, then I need to move in with a little bit more parental authority. If they are uncomfortable, it becomes a moment for me to understand what it's like. And that's what you're speaking to, is that empathy. I want to know what it's like for you.
9: Yeah, that's good. Your grandson has a coping mechanism.
10: He does.
9: I'm sure grandma has helped. What's your grandma name? I need to know.
10: Well, I wanted to go very traditional and just go with grandma. And that is what I went with. But he calls me Gum Gum and still calls me Gum Gum. So
3: that works.
9: Yeah, that really works. But what's his little method?
10: Yeah. So this was such a sweet thing to see. I was able to kind of witness this. And I would love to be able to take credit for this. But I do think my kids are doing such a great job, probably from resources like you have here. My grandson, like many 2.5-year-olds, was having a moment where he was feeling very upset that he couldn't go outside at the moment that he wanted to go outside. And I loved watching my son. He got down to his level and he said, "We're going to take a breath. We're going to take a breath together." And so he modeled it. And I think that's what's so important, is for parents to do it with them. Don't just say, "Take a deep breath," but get down at their level and breathe with them. And in a sense, you're sharing that regulation. That's that co-regulation. And then he told him, he's like, "I'm going to give you a big hug, and we're going to breathe one more time together." And so he knew what was coming, gave him that hug, and he breathed with him, and he just calmed right down. And it was such a great moment. Now, he still was a little bit upset that he didn't get to go out then, but he wasn't overwhelmed.
9: Yeah. I think young moms and dads, you know, again, as I've observed many, not all, obviously, but many are doing a good job. Yes. They're far more intentional than perhaps their parents
10: word
9: were.
10: Mm-hmm. Mm-hmm.
9: And, you know, generationally, I think that's a healthy move.
10: Mm-hmm.
9: And, you know, I think it's good. That self-regulating habit, as you described, it's not something you can just say once and be done. And I think this is where a lot of us as parents, this would have been one of my, you know, soft spots that I didn't really do as well as I could have. You know, I was kind of like, "I've already told you this 3 times.
10: Yeah.
9: Could you just get it now?" But I never said that, but that's how I was acting. But you do need to set patterns in your children's lives that help them like that.
10: Yeah.
9: So how do you brace for the long haul? You know, it's like please and thank you. Did you have that experience where you said please and thank you 10,000 times? And then like at age 11, you hear it for the first time when they automatically said, "Thank you." And you went, "It worked."
10: They got
9: but
10: it.
9: But man, there was 10,000 times you trained them to say please and thank you.
10: Yeah.
9: So how do you apply that kind of repeat to your child so that they catch it?
10: Yeah, I think that's just exactly what you're talking about. We repeat certain things. We repeat certain words. Like you said, please and thank you. Manners. We repeat hygiene practices with our kids, right?
9: Time to shower.
10: Exactly. Brush your teeth. Wash your hands. We repeat it every single time. They go to the bathroom. You come out. What do we ask? Did you wash your hands? Go back in and wash your hands. So we're on that mindset with things that like our physical health or even our relational health. Please and thank you. How about our emotional health? I think sometimes we are okay with our kids having the vocabulary of just like 3 or 4 words for emotions. We're either happy, we're sad, we're angry, or we're bored, something like that.
9: In my parenting journey, so I, you know, I didn't realize you could buy charts that have those
10: you
9: faces.
10: You sure can.
9: I drew them every time.
10: Yep.
9: How are you feeling? And I'd put like 9 faces up and they'd pick one. And,
10: fantastic. And there's one in the back of the book that goes along with
9: perfect
10: the book. So that this just pairs so nicely. But we want to expand our children's vocabulary with emotions.
9: Now, some, you know, hearing you're going, okay, that's all good, but where's the spiritual content?
10: Yeah.
9: You know, it's great that your kids can express their feelings. They can breathe deeply when they're in trouble. But you are really doing a good job in here to talk about the spiritual component of all this, too.
10: Yeah.
9: So what does God's word say about it?
10: Yeah. Yeah. So one of the things, like I mentioned, there's a lot of tools in the secular world and the clinical world, so many for children on regulation and help for parents. But I brought in the scripture because we're always trying to bring in, where can we bring God's word into our everyday lives with our kids? And so one of the things that I do is just, even as you're taking that deep breath, pairing that breath with scripture. God, help me know that you're here. Taking a deep breath in. God, help me as you breathe in.
12: That's good. I like that.
10: Know that you're here, or know that you're with me. And there's various places in the books where I pair even the five steps that we talk about. That's just what the clinical world would call a regulating skill, noticing five different things. But what if we notice five things that God gives us? Mm. What about five things in creation that make us feel calm? Mm. And helping your kids point those things out, connecting it with the Lord.
11: Mm. Really good stuff today on Focus on the Family with Jim Daly. Our guest is Eliza Huey, and she's written a delightful kids book that is actually pretty good for some of us adults. It's called Count Yourself Calm, Five Simple Steps, Taking Big Feelings to a Big God. 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Give us a call, 800, the letter A in the word family, or stop by focusonthefamily.com/broadcast. And a moment ago, you mentioned about the importance, Eliza, of putting words to these feelings.
10: Mm-hmm.
11: To what end? I mean, okay, so my child is still throwing a temper tantrum, and they're at least able to say, I'm feeling really frustrated, mm-hmm. but how do I attach the name of the emotion to moving forward?
10: Yeah, well, I think that's a great question, because when we name what they're feeling, there's a little slogan out there in the counseling world, when you name it, you can tame it. And I think that's a big help. But I also think it helps us as parents to not wrongly miss what they're actually feeling. And I think that comes up in all ages of kids, mm-hmm. where you might see what you think is anger, and it comes out as anger, but there's actually something deeper. And it's the same for adults, right? Mm-hmm. I might express what I'm feeling in anger, but what I'm really feeling is I'm afraid in that moment, or mm-hmm. I'm unsure. And that's especially true for kids. If they don't know what's happening, if they don't understand what they're doing, or what's going to go on next, or, you know, whatever's going on, if they're confused, oftentimes it comes out in resistance.
12: Yeah.
10: So it helps us to not miss.
12: Well, and again, that's using the adult brain to understand the circumstance right. that the child's in, what's yeah. underneath the emotion
10: yes.
12: they're expressing.
10: Yes.
12: That's a great place to start in your marriage. Let me tell
10: really
12: you.
10: Really good.
12: You know, okay, what's this trigger doing? Why are we yeah. in this mm. thing together? And
10: yeah.
12: what did I say that got you here? But that's true with the kids too, especially true because they don't have all the tools developed yet to really understand.
10: But I will tell you
12: why they're reacting.
10: You do these things with your kids, and you're going to do them in your marriage
12: yeah.
10: and in your adult relationships
12: yeah.
10: as well. When you begin to say, okay, I don't know exactly what they're feeling, let's kind of explore that together.
12: You once knew a little girl, and her story was her house burned down. What happened in that situation?
10: Yeah, so she obviously experienced something very traumatic. And yes, praise God, everybody was okay. But then moving away from that, like they were able to get into new housing and get things more stable, she was struggling going to sleep because the fire happened at night. And so the fear was, if I go to sleep, how do I know that there's not going to be a fire? And that makes sense, right? In
12: totally.
10: Some ways, it does make sense. But the fear began to be so big that she began to have a lot of anxiety at night. And so her parents actually used this book. I just so loved. They wrote the story to me and shared it to me, how they used the five steps as prayers each night. And it began to help her calm down in the evenings when she was feeling that tension, because it reoriented her thinking. It pulled her thinking away from the anxiety, away from the fears, and onto God and onto his peace and his promises.
12: You know, as parents today, of especially young children, there's so much anxiety going on.
10: There is. Mm-hmm.
12: For all kinds of reasons,
10: yeah.
12: social media, school, mm-hmm. pressures, performance, all the things that we need as parents to be in tune with. How do we talk to our children age appropriately mm-hmm. about what they're experiencing? And in the book, you introduce these five simple steps to calm.
10: Yeah.
12: And how does that routine help children move from that panic mode and feeling overwhelmed to peace, God's
10: yeah.
12: shalom, which
10: yeah.
12: is awesome.
10: Right, right. Well, it's so interesting because a lot of the things that we're talking about are things that we do, but we see them in kids and we're like, we got to fix this. But we kind of live in that space sometimes.
12: Right.
10: But I think what we're getting at with this practice is helping kids begin to see, like, you have so focused on one thing, the fear of your house burning, or the fear of, you know, whatever it is, that something going on at school, or whatever is upsetting mm-hmm. them. You've so focused on the candy bar, that you've lost what else is true. And so beginning to help them see, and what else is true, is really important. It's something that they can actually pull out when they're asked. But if you don't begin to kind of like say, there's other things that we can think about, they so narrow on that one upsetting situation. So we're really just kind of expanding. Okay, yes, this happened, and what else is true?
12: So one of the mechanisms you describe is counting to calm. Mm-hmm. What does that look like?
10: Yeah, so it's taken from a, like I mentioned, a regulation skill that we use, which is, you know, the skill is actually like five things that you see, and you name those five things, four things you hear, and you name those four things, and you go through the senses. And what you're doing is you're giving your brain a little bit of a break, because it takes maybe to read this book, maybe it takes 10, 15 minutes to read this book, but it gives your brain a break from thinking about that anxiety. And we don't want to just give your brain a break. We want to actually give your brain new ways of thinking. And so what it does is, as you walk your child through each one of the five things that God has given you that you see in creation that gives you peace, or four things that makes you feel joy, you're beginning to pull your child away from that anxiety and onto the truth of who God is.
11: Yeah. There's a proactive element, Eliza, to what you've addressed here, and that is, try to get ahead of your child's big emotions. Yeah. Now, we had a house full of kids, and I was always playing catch up, and I was that command and control person for a while, because mm-hmm. There's too much. But for any parent listening, first, is it too late to try to get ahead of it? And then second, what are some practical ways to do that?
10: Yeah, it is never too late. In fact, I would say if your child is a little bit older, I've had teenagers reach out to me and say, my mom got this book for my 7-year-old sibling, but I love it. And so this book is helpful in that sense. But what it really is speaking to, it's less about the book. It's about the desire to be able to understand, how do I better understand my emotions and control them? And I want to say, control them isn't really the word I want to use. It's regulate them. We want to bring them back to a place of, I can cope. I can have this emotion and I can cope, because that's really what we're trying to give to our children. Well, what I will tell you, and you're asking for practical ways, you cannot give what you do not have. Mm. And so moms and dads, it's really important for you to be able to have an expanded vocabulary.
12: Yeah.
10: So I had somebody, I was doing marriage counseling, and I was talking to them about emotions, and the husband pulled out his wallet, and he pulled out this little tiny card. He said, I found the emotions wheel, and I shrunk it down, and I laminated it, and I put it in my wallet, because he is realizing, I need to learn that there's more emotions between happy and angry. Mm-hmm. There's a whole lot of other things going on. So moms and dads, grow in your emotional vocabulary. Moms and dads, model how you're regulating. So one simple way, this is a real practical step, one simple way to model that is to narrate your own emotional process. So when you're in traffic and you're feeling overwhelmed and somebody does something that makes you angry, narrate it. I'm feeling really overwhelmed right now. That person, their response kind of triggered me to be angry. I don't want to be angry. I'm going to breathe.
12: And your kids are hearing this.
10: They're hearing it. Yeah. And they're watching you experience something hard and regulate. And then even bringing in, Lord, help me to have a right response right now. You're modeling as you narrate what you're doing.
12: No, I really like that.
10: I think probably one of the biggest mistakes I made in my parenting was kind of having that mindset of formula. And it was deeply rooted in fear. So I parented a lot out of fear. If I do this, will they do that? If I don't do this, then they're probably going to do this. You know, and there's a lot of fear that can come up. If I don't correct that, then the fear is, they're going to end up in jail. Before I know it, I had my kids in jail.
12: Yeah.
10: And I think the key is to get away from that formula, get away from that fear, and say, okay, Lord, I need faith. I need to trust you that this is going to be a practice. There's going to be successes and failures in my parenting, mm-hmm. but I'm going to parent out of faith, not formula.
12: As a counselor, especially intervening with families that are coming to you, mom and dad are coming with their teen child. What are the patterns that you see there for the parents that have really created, and it's hard for us to see as the parent, mm-hmm. but that we have participated in creating in this child dependencies that are unhealthy?
10: I'll give you two that come to mind. The first one is, we react to every situation. So we're just reacting instead of, like you mentioned, being more intentional, how you're seeing parents be very intentional. That's what we really want to be, is, okay, how do I want to respond? Mm. How do I want to move into this rather than just react? Yeah. So that's one that we kind of need to say, okay, I need to stop just reacting. But the other thing, and this is true of parents of every age and stage, but especially at what you're sharing, like, okay, I'm at this point, I maybe made some mistakes. How do I would encourage you to not make every situation a teaching moment. Right. It feels like we should, but instead listen and be curious. Be curious about their emotions, like we're talking about today. Be curious about what they're thinking, especially if you have a kid who doesn't have big emotional vocabulary. Then don't say, what are you feeling? Because they're going to be like, I don't know. Yeah. Instead, what are you thinking? Or what thoughts went through your mind when that happened to you? So get curious and ask those questions rather than teach the lesson.
12: I think that's so good. And I think the other thing in my parenting experience is not every mountain is a mountain. Some mountains are molehills and they're not worth the fight.
10: Oh, moms
12: it's
10: and
12: really
10: dads,
12: small. Let the small things pass and
10: I think
12: concentrate.
10: You learn that. Don't you feel like as your kids are grown, you're like
12: the
10: so
12: do-over?
10: Many things.
12: Yeah, you're going, man, I'd be a really good parent the second time if I could just do this over again. But Eliza, this has been so good. And what a simple concept. Count yourself calm. Great book. Age range for this target is...
10: Yeah, it's really written for 4 to 7-year-olds, but like I said, I've had a lot of older kids and moms and dads say, thank you for writing this.
12: Yeah, and you've given us some great tips to incorporate as parents, so thank you for being with us.
10: It was a pleasure.
12: Yeah, and let me turn to the listener. I hope you know Focus on the Family is here for you. As we've said, every child will experience moments of fear, frustration, overwhelm, sugar, anger, but you know what? Honestly, with your love, God's truth, and a little bit of practice and encouragement, they can and learn healthy ways to navigate those big emotions. And one helpful resource we'd love to share with you is our 7 Traits of Effective Parenting Assessment. That's been online for a number of years. Hundreds of thousands of parents have taken it. And it takes about 10 minutes, and it'll show you some strengths and weaknesses in how you're doing your parenting role. So it's very effective and very helpful. We also have Eliza's great book, Count Yourself Calm, Taking Big Feelings to a Big God. And it's filled with great, simple, biblically-based help for you as a parent. And if you can make a gift of any amount, jump in and join us in the ministry. We'll send the book to you as our way of saying thank you for that gift. Let me share with you what that donation helps to create. We got a note from David who wrote in to tell us this. I'm so thankful for Focus on the Family and the encouragement you've given me over the years. So much of what I've learned about parenting has come through your broadcasts and resources, helping me become the kind of parent I want to be. Man, that is so rewarding. He went on to say, thank you for faithfully being there for those of us who need biblical wisdom, practical help, and a listening ear.
11: That is really encouraging to hear.
12: It's what makes our heart leap. Mm-hmm. Gives us joy to know that we're on target. And, you know, we've been at it for 50 years. We're going to be celebrating our 50th anniversary here in 2027. And man, that is the fruit of what we want to see. So thank you. And I want to ask you if you have a testimony of where Focus has helped you. Get in touch with us. Leave us a note. Drop us a line. You can go to the website. I think there's something there, John.
11: We've got a spot there where you can tell us your story, and we'd love to hear from you.
12: That is fuel that goes so far for the donor community as well as the staff and the team here. So do that. That really helps us.
11: Yeah, reach out today. Take that parenting assessment. Donate and get your copy of Count Yourself Calm. And leave us a note. 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And coming up next time, feeling God's call to become a foster care or adoptive parent.
13: So I fixed up my rooms and started the classes, and every night I would just go and kneel over the beds because I knew that whoever would be in those beds needed the prayers the most at that time. Hmm. You know, because
12: amazing.
13: I would just pray and pray that whoever would show up on my doorstep.
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3: 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Hi, my name is Daniel, and my mom, Taya, likes to play a game called Gratitude from A to Z, or she did when my sister and I were growing up. And now I will pass the game along to you. Here's how it works. You just think of something that you are grateful for. It starts with each letter of the alphabet. So you just go through from A to Z, pick, you know, A for apples or whatever. Now, we don't have time for the entire game, so I'm just going to give you the letter B, and maybe you can do this in your own time, the full game, but I'll just give you just for example, B for backup glasses. And you might be asking, what are backup glasses? Those are the glasses that are the old prescription that you just keep lying around, I don't know, for nostalgia's sake, but they're actually useful because there have been a few times recently where I wake up and I don't remember where I put my glasses. And I don't know, and it's hard to see because I need glasses to kind of see clearly. And so instead of sort of just clawing around looking for my glasses, I put on the backup glasses and then realize that, oh, wow, the glasses were right there the entire time. So I'm grateful for that. What are you grateful for?
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3: I know you might be asking, what's coming up next? 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
18: Hello and welcome as we lift up Jesus with Pastor Dudley Rutherford. I'm Kyle Welch. It is recorded in the book of John that Jesus once said, "If he is lifted up, he will draw all people unto himself." Christ's death, resurrection, and ascension are all linked to this glorious exaltation, and it is a call made to the entire world. No class, social status, race, or gender is excluded from this declaration. That is why we lift up the name of Jesus on this program every day. Our teaching pastor is Dudley Rutherford, and we join him right now with today's message.
19: And if you'll live your life according to Ephesians 1, 2, 3, 4, and the first 20 verses in chapter 5, hear me out, you'll have no problem living out Ephesians chapter 5, verse 21 and following. Does that make sense to everybody? I hope so. I want you to write this down. It's not in your notes. Just write it down. Headship equals leadership. When you read this word, head, it's headship. It means leadership. I want to go back and read verse 22 and verse 23 if we can. Wives, submit to your husbands as to the Lord, for the husband is the head of the wife, as Christ is the head of the what? The church. Who's the head of this church? Christ is the head of this church. No one has a problem with that. It's his body, and he's the Savior. Verse 24. Now, as the church submits to Christ, which is what we're supposed to do, so also wives should submit to their husbands in everything. Now, I've been married 42 years on Monday. That's tomorrow. Tomorrow. My wife is sitting down here on the front row. Honey, it's been a piece of cake, right? The whole 42 years. I'm going to start, when she picks up the phone, I'm going to start saying, how's my wife doing at 42 years? I'm going to keep that number going. Amen? But I was thinking the other day, not one single time in 42 years have I ever forced my wife to do one single thing. Not once. Now, I've asked her to do some things. I've suggested her to do a few things. I'd like for her to do a few things. I've hinted at a few things. But not one single time in 42 years as a man have I ever forced my wife to do a single thing. Now, she does lots of things for me. I wouldn't be standing up here today in front of you if it wasn't for her. And she probably does a lot of things. She probably does a lot of things that she doesn't really want to do. But I've never forced her to do anything. And you know what else I was thinking about my entire life? That Jesus has never forced me to do anything. Jesus didn't force me to come to church here today. I came here today because I want to come to church. Jesus doesn't force me to read my Bible. I'm reading my Bible. Why? Well, because Jesus is forcing me to read my Bible today. Jesus never forced us to do anything. How does Jesus lead us? He leads us by setting an example for us. It's called servant leadership. And as Jesus has served this church, we are to serve one another. Another verse that says the same thing is in 1 Corinthians 11:3. It's a different book. It says, now I want you to realize that the head of every man is Christ, and the head of every woman is man, and the head of Christ is God. Jesus, when he was on this earth, he served his heavenly Father. And as a man, I watch what Jesus did for his Father, and I learn that that's what I'm supposed to do for Jesus. That's my role as a man, is to serve Jesus the way Jesus served his Father. And then the woman will follow the lead of her husband. How does she learn to serve? She learned it by watching her husband serve Jesus. Oh, that's good stuff right there. You know, a woman has lots of needs. Ladies, you can give me a thumbs up. She needs intimate conversation. Ladies, I'm trying to help you out here. She needs to feel safe and secure. She needs gentle words. But you know what the greatest thing she needs? She needs her husband to lead and to serve Christ by his example. You've heard that phrase, treat her like a queen and she'll treat you like a king. I say to you, you serve her like you would serve Jesus, and she'll serve you the way she sees you serving Jesus. Secondly, a husband is responsible for what's called sacrificial love. Sacrificial love. Husbands, love your wives. How are you supposed to love your wife? Just as Christ loved the what? He loved the church and gave himself up for her. Jesus died for the church. Ladies, I want to ask you a question. What is more difficult, for you to do this word submit or to do this word die like the man has to do? Which is more difficult? The man is called to die for you. Now, that does not mean that he's supposed to die physically or literally. What it means is he's supposed to die to himself. He's supposed to die to his ego. He's supposed to die to his pride. I believe that every single marriage needs to have two funerals and they need to have two weddings. You heard me right. A marriage needs to have two funerals and it needs to have two weddings. The two funerals are these. The man needs to die to himself and the woman needs to die to herself. The two weddings are one, they wed to one another. The second wedding is when they wed themselves to Jesus Christ, God the Father. Those are the two funerals and the two weddings. You can clap at that. Now, last weekend, my daughter talked to all the ladies about becoming women of the Word. Women of the Word. W-O-W. Wow. Women of the Word. And so today, I want you to know that this text talks about the men and how the men are supposed to be men of the Word. Imagine if every woman in this room was a woman that just followed God's Word. And imagine if every man in this room to the man were men who followed God's Word. What kind of homes would we have? They'd be thriving. Notice what he says in these verses. Husbands, love your wives just as Christ loved the church and gave himself up for her. That's verse 25. Verse 26. To make her what? The man's job is to make her holy. See, we think marriage is designed to make you happy. Marriage is not designed to make you happy. It's designed to make you holy. It says to make her holy. Watch this. Cleansing her, washing her with what? With water through the what? Through the Word. The man's job is to know the Word of God, to make her holy, cleansing her by the washing with water through the Word, and to present her to himself as a radiant church without stain or wrinkle or any other blemish, but holy and blameless. How in the world do we do that? What it means is, men, that you become such a man of God, such a follower of God's Word, that when you walk into that house each and every day, you're washing that whole relationship in the Word of God. It's like a bath. You're giving her a bath in the Word of God. It's like a spiritual salon. You say, it's the Word of God. And your job, again, is to lead her by your example and to be the spiritual leader in that household, whatever that costs you. The husband ought to be the one who says, honey, let's go to church this weekend. You know how many churches all across this land, the wife is the one who says, are we going to church? And the man goes, I don't know if we're going to go tonight. It's not the lady's job. It's the man's job to get his family to church. Amen. Man, it's your job. Before you leave the house, you turn back and say, hey, does everybody have a Bible? I got to get a Bible. If you don't have one, I'll get you one this week. It's the man's job to say, hey, we got to hurry. We got to get there on time. I want to be there on the first note of worship so I can lift these hands and praise Jesus who got us through another week. It's the man's job to say, hey, listen, I know we're going on vacation this next summer. We're going to Hawaii. But listen, we're going to come back Saturday night this year so we can go to church on Sunday morning. Instead of what we normally do, which is, hey, let's come back on this vacation. Let's go to LAX on Sunday night. That's a great time to be at LAX, is on a Sunday night. And fight all that so I can get to work on Monday morning and pay for this vacation. Those are two different things. It's the husband's job to make sure, as he is a servant leader, that he's in the Word, that he's following the Word, that he's obedient to the Word, and he's showing an example to his family, to die to himself, to serve the family that has been entrusted to his care. And number three on this list is what we call steadfast loyalty. Steadfast loyalty. Ephesians 5:30, as we prepare to close, it says, we are all members. Say members. Say that word again. What does that mean, that we're all members? What does that mean? It means that we are in this thing together, is what it means. A home and a marriage, a family, we are in this thing together. Ephesians 5:31 says, for this reason a man will leave his father and his mother and be united. Everybody say united. Man will leave his father and his mother and be united to his wife, and the two of them will become one. It doesn't happen just like that. It's a process that you will become one. It's like when you got married and you had those two it's called a unity candle. And the mother-in-law lit one candle, and the other mother-in-law lit this candle. And then that time came in the middle of that ceremony. You stepped forward, and you each took one of those candles, and you lit that center candle. Then you blew out the two little small ones, and all that's left is this one candle. Two candles became one, and that was symbolic of two people that will never, ever, that you can't unseparate that. And that's what marriage is supposed to be. This verse speaks to the permanency of marriage. And I want to say, and I have these things, it starts here today in church. You've come to the right place. It starts here today. It starts right here in church. I know, listen, anytime anybody, doesn't matter who, would speak on a subject like this, there are many people, we look back over our life and we see all the mistakes that we've made in our life, and I want you to know that you can never ever go back and undo anything in your past. Any mistake, any scar, any guilt, you have to lay that down at the foot of the cross and just and give that to Jesus. Because all you have is here today. Tomorrow is not even promised. The question is, today, can you make a commitment? And let's go up to point number two. Can you focus your life on Jesus starting today? Will you this week get your Bible and read Ephesians 1 and make a commitment to God that you're going to be a man, a woman that lives according to Ephesians chapter 1? And then can on Tuesday, can you read Ephesians chapter 2? And on Wednesday, can you read Ephesians chapter 3? And on Thursday, read Ephesians chapter 4? And then on Friday, you finally get over there to Ephesians chapter 5. You won't have any problem with chapter 5. And if you do have a problem with chapter 5, chapter 6 will get you through any problem. But it starts here today. I know a lot of people have a lot of different situations going on in your life right now. And you might think this has been helpful. You might think this doesn't really help your particular situation. And I just want to say it starts here today in church, focused on Jesus and committed to the Word of God. I tell couples when they get married, the best thing you can do for your marriage is to be in church every weekend with your spouse, holding a Bible in your hand. And trying to sit down front. Not once a month, not twice a month, not three times a month, not just Christmas and Easter. If you would make a commitment here today for the next 52 weeks of your life, which is a year, that nothing is more important than making sure that you and your family are together sitting in church with the Bible and you're actually studying God's Word, that will be better for your home, better than your marriage, than going to see 10 different marriage counselors. Now, you might still need to go see a counselor. And people always call, I need a counselor. You know, you can just Google. I did it yesterday just to prove that you can. I Googled. I said, I need to find a Christian marriage counselor. Had all kinds of names in there. And if you go and you don't like that counselor, don't give up on counseling. A lot of people say, well, I went one time. I didn't like what that person said to me. So they don't work. No, that's like going to a grocery store and you go, I didn't really like the food at that grocery store, so I'm going to stop eating. No, you go find another grocery store. So you go get that counselor if you need a counselor and stay with the program. If that doesn't work, go get another counselor and just stay with that process. But most of all, I truly believe it starts, I think God gave you what you need when you come to church every week as a Sabbath and you worship Him as a family with your Bible and you're listening, taking notes. I believe the Word of God and the Spirit of God will come into your house, come into your marriage, come into the life of your spouse, come into the life of your children, and will transform everything in your household if you'll just get back to being men and women of the Word. And the last one is just to truly be devoted. to your spouse, through the good times and through the bad times.
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1: 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We're literally being overwhelmed with information. That's why there's no better time than right now for Dudley Rutherford's remarkable new book, One Thing: Rediscover a Simpler Faith in Our Complicated World. 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
2: Hi, my name is Kathy, and I lead the Anchor Cancer Support Group here at Shepherd Church. On August 17th, 2011, I heard the words that nobody wants to hear, and that is, I had cancer. And when I had that diagnosis, I did not want to share it with anybody, but God had a different plan in that for me. And so it was pretty clear that during my surgery, my chemo, my radiation, all the side effects that I experienced, and even losing my hair, that God knew that I was going to be where I am today. The things that I experienced when I was going through my journey, by getting love from other people, getting food, getting prayers, even provisions that I didn't expect, was such a blessing to me that I knew that I had to turn it around and give it to others. So God put it on my heart to lead a cancer support life group in my home. We call on each other, we take each other to our doctor's appointments, and we pray for each other right before we're getting ready to go in for our treatments or our scans. We also provide food and support for them during their journey. Later on, when I was ready to start the group, God gave me the name Anchor, and I know now why. Because when you think of an anchor, you know that it is linked to a chain. And the members of this group are the links of that chain, that we're linked onto one another, strong, standing firm to our Father, who is our anchor. And together, we walk this journey with them through this storm, knowing that we need to depend on each other and through our Father in heaven. This group is for everyone. If you're going through cancer, if you've already gone through all of your treatments and you are in remission, it's also for those that are part of the family. Maybe it's you're the caregiver. Maybe it's your coworker. It also could be for the spouse or the children. And more important, this group is for those that have lost someone, that have finally gone to see our Father in heaven. And they come back and they share their journey and they love on one another because they've walked that. There are 1.5 million people in Los Angeles County living with some form of cancer. And I am so grateful to Shepherd Church for opening up their doors to allow us to have this amazing ministry here. The people of this community need this ministry. And we are so happy to be able to have it here so that we can give them hope and encouragement during their journey. If any of you are interested in attending any of our support groups, either in person or on Zoom, please contact

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2: 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I really don't want to leave you hanging. Sometimes I'll tell you something, and I say, I'll update you on this, and then, well, sometimes I forget. I don't want to do that this time. Maybe I should put down what I don't want to forget in a notebook, which is actually my update. It's Daniel here. I bought a notebook recently just for the fun of it. I was at a store. I said, hey, let me just spend a few cents, get a notebook, a few more cents, get some pens. And I have loved carrying this thing around with me. I feel so much more alive, I guess. You know, it's fun to write down things in the phone to remember, but there's something just really special about sort of having something physical there. And I've also drawn, and I guess this is part of the update. I drew a baseball stadium a few weeks ago and then forgot to put a crowd in. So now I need to write in the crowds. I'm not a great artist, admittedly. My sister, Lana, is the artist of the family, but I can draw a baseball stadium, and that's pretty much it. Other than that, it looks like the child's drawing. But that, people say, oh, that's pretty good. So I guess I'll keep updating you on what happens in the notebook. Sound good?
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16: He says that Christian love for others is that we need to make a choice to love one another. What do we mean by that? Well, it's Peter Words who says, see that you love one another with a pure heart fervently. That word fervently means earnestly. That word earnestly means all the time. Not some of the time, it's all the time. Not out of convenience or social necessity, but it's a fervent, earnest love towards each other all the time.
10: It's not easy to love everyone. Think about even in your own friend community. You have that person who has those habits that can be perceived as annoying, like interrupting what you say or finishing your sentences. Or you have that acquaintance who just can't seem to ever remember your name, even though you've met at least 8 times. But Pastor David is teaching today that you're commanded to love one another with earnestness, with fervent love. So next time you're tempted not to love, remember today's passage. Now open your Bible to the book of 1 Peter chapter 1, as Pastor David begins his message, Love for One Another.
16: Picking up in 1 Peter chapter 1, verse 20, and we're going to hear the message that Peter's giving is to love one another as Christians. Now, as we begin this first letter in Peter, we know he's writing to the scattered and persecuted church there in Asia Minor, and of course, he's reminding the Christians. He's reminding them that they are the children of inheritance of a Father God Almighty. And as believers, we have this living hope of eternity sown into our hearts in Christ Jesus. And therefore, Peter says, we ought to gird up our loins. The exhortation is that our faith should not be tainted with sloppy thinking. We shouldn't be sloppy in our faithfulness and the actions that come forth. And it's because Peter goes on to say there in chapter 1, we've been separated unto God. We've been separated from this world unto God as God's children. And therefore, because we are God's children, then that requires that we should be obedient to God. And we should be obedient to His Word. And we should be living holy lives because, of course, our Father is holy. And it's for all good reason, Peter says, as he tells us there in verse 19, 18 and 19, we've been redeemed to the Father with the precious blood of the Son. And he says in verse 18, silver and gold did not pay for our debt of sin, which was necessary. He said silver and gold didn't pay for it. It was much, much more precious than silver and gold, for it was the blood of the unblemished, spotless Lamb of Jesus Christ who died for us. So with that, we're going to pick up reading in verse 20 of 1 Peter chapter 1, as Peter writes, who verily, speaking of Christ, was foreordained before the foundation of the world. So the plan of redemption for mankind was foreordained before God even formed the foundations of the world. But the word there probably is better said, and was manifest, revealed in these last times for you, who by him to believe in God that raised him up from the dead and gave him glory, that your faith and hope might be in God. So Peter certainly here speaking of salvation and the precious blood of Christ and that sacrifice, now referring to the resurrection, I would encourage you to ask yourself the question in your heart, what does the resurrection truly mean to you? How real is the power and hope of the resurrection in your heart? How near and dear to your heart is the resurrection, because it is what distinguishes us as Christians from every other religion out there and every other cult out there. The resurrection distinguishes us from Muslim, Jew, Buddhist, Hindu, L. Ron Hubbard, Shirley MacLaine. None of them can claim the resurrection. And so I ask, what does it truly mean to you in your heart? I mean, we're talking about God's Son who was crucified on the cross and then brought out from the dead. And of course, he was brought out and then walked the streets of Jerusalem again for many days. And then he was brought up into heaven, ascended into heaven, where we know he sits at the right hand of God. And of course, we know that he's promised those who trust and believe in him, he's promised a place for us there with him. What does that truly mean in your heart? I know it means everything in my heart, and it really should be mind-blowing to us when we think of the resurrection. I know when I read the account of Lazarus, we know the story. He stunk for 3 days. And what did Jesus say? He said, "Lazarus, come forth." And he came walking out of the grave. That's mind-blowing to me. What's really mind-blowing to me is how we read in Matthew 27 of the many saints, it says, that rose up out of their graves and walked around Jerusalem. And that's all the information we get in the Gospel of Matthew. And that blows my mind. You know, the dead walking around Jerusalem after the resurrection. What were they saying to the people? But the point is, we should be blown away by the resurrection. Because it's everything. It's everything to do with our faith. By death, Christ set us free from the bondage of sin. And by the resurrection, he has guaranteed us the hope of eternity. And that should be impacting our hearts. We shouldn't just think about the resurrection on Easter Sunday, but we should be thinking about it every day in our lives. That's the impact it should have on our hearts. So certainly Peter testifying to the importance of the resurrection of Jesus Christ. And he's saying this because there should be a reaction to that truth. And he goes on here in verse 22, he says, Seeing then, you have purified your souls and obeying the truth through the Spirit. He's saying through this belief, there should be bringing forth a cleansing process in your life through the Holy Spirit if you're truly following the Lord. Seeing then you have purified your souls and obeying the truth through the Spirit unto unfeigned love of the brethren. See that you love one another with a pure heart fervently, being born again, not of corruptible seed, but of incorruptible by the word of God, which lives and abides forever. Now, Peter is giving us a great exhortation here. In verse 22, he says, seeing ye, the idea is seeing then, because of these things, because of what you have in your heart, because you've been saved by the precious blood of Christ, he's saying, if this truth has really impacted your life and you believe on the resurrection, he's saying, if this is really real in your heart, then there's going to be fruits of love towards one another, towards your Christian brothers and sisters. Now, he says three things here in verse 22 that are very interesting. He says three things about our Christian love towards one another. The first one I want you to notice is that if you're a believer and you're truly saved and you've received that love from God in your heart, then what Peter is telling us is that love towards others is recognized as believers. We recognize that we're all in the purification process together, each and every one of us. And it's important that we're aware of that, because what that does is that puts the mirror in front of us, doesn't it? If we all know that we're in this process together, then we're going to be less apt to judge others. We're going to be less apt to condemn others. We're going to be less apt to put them in a box, you know, where we expect them to be in their spirituality. We're not going to be apt to doing that as long as we know that we're part of that process too, that we're in the fire, so to speak, of purification. And of course, that's very important as we're walking with the Lord. So Peter is saying that we are to recognize we are in this deal together. Now, the problem with that is our nature, and it's a sin nature. And because of that, we don't always recognize that we're part of that purification process, because our sin nature tells us that your or my sins look a lot worse on you than they do on me, don't they? And that's what we tell each other. And if you haven't already, I would encourage you guys to pick up some writings from G.K. Chesterton. And if you don't know who he is, you can Google him, I'm sure, and find a bunch of stuff about him. G.K. Chesterton, he was a early 20th century Christian writer, and he's known not only by his Christian writing, but how he wrote, and it was with much wit and humor and certainly an anointing of the Lord. But many years ago, there was a famous correspondence that was in the New York Times under the subject, "What is wrong with the world today?" And G.K. Chesterton responded to the New York Times. He wrote to them and he got published. It was the shortest response that they got. "What is wrong with the world today?" And he said, "Dear sir, I am yours faithfully, G.K. Chesterton." And imagine throughout the world, throughout marriages, throughout relationships, and throughout our churches, how problems and differences would be dissolved if we as Christians were real enough to answer the question, "What's wrong with I am?" Imagine how much healing would go on, how much Christian love would be amongst the brothers and sisters if we could get to that point, because it is Christian love amongst the brothers and sisters that recognizes that we are in this purifying process together. We are all imperfect, but God's doing a work. So that's the first thing that Peter is telling us about our love for one another. Now notice here in verse 22, the second thing he says is our Christian love for one another, it's got to be real. And we find that in that word there, unfeigned, unfeigned love. The idea, it's got to be a real love. If you're saved, if you're a believer, then of course you've received the love of God in your heart. If it's sincere, you've had to make that choice of taking it into your heart. And the idea is that, of course, that love should be shared amongst the brothers and sisters, and it should be genuine and it should be real. Unfeigned love for one another. The word means genuine. As I mentioned, it means real. It means that we're not to have our love towards each other to be disingenuous. It shouldn't be hypocritical love. It should be a love that is phileo. That's the word that Peter's using in the Greek. Phileo love. Now, phileo love is an emotion. It's a feeling. It's a warmth that we have in the Greek. It's where we get our city Philadelphia from, the city of brotherly love. And it's a good connection. It's a love that shows affection towards one another. So it's real and genuine, Peter is telling us. So we need to love our fellow brothers and sisters with a phileo love, a real emotional love. You know, it's not for show, it's not for promotion and power, but it's genuine. So it should be unfeigned love of the brethren. That's the second thing. Now moving on, in his exhortation towards Christian love for one another, we find the third thing here Peter speaks about. He says that Christian love for others is that we need to make a choice to love one another. What do we mean by that? Well, it's Peter words who says, "See that you love one another with a pure heart fervently." That word fervently means earnestly. That word earnestly means all the time. Not some of the time, it's all the time. Not out of convenience or social necessity, but it's a fervent, earnest love towards each other all the time. Now, where phileo, unfeigned love, is emotional, Peter is using a different word for love here. It's agape love. And that's very important because agape means to esteem, and it indicates a direction of your will. It's finding one's joy in something or someone, and the idea is that you're choosing to love. And it began with God, Romans 5:8, as God commanded his love, his agape, towards his people, in that while we were still sinners, Christ died for us. Paul also wrote in Ephesians 2:4-5, but God, who is rich in mercy for his great love, his great agape, wherewith he loved, he agaped us, even when we were dead in sins, has quickened us together with Christ. By grace, you are saved. So the fact of the matter is that God chose to love us, even in our sin. And then, of course, in receiving that love, we're making a choice as well. And if we truly make that choice and it's real in our hearts, then the point here that Peter is making is that we need to agape love each other. And the idea is we need to love unconditionally. You know, it's the brotherly love that we are to have toward one another. And sometimes that requires a choice. Most of you are parents, or many of you are. You know, your children will do something wrong. Does that take away your love towards them? Absolutely not. See, our love towards each other needs to be unconditional. That's true agape love. Despite circumstances, despite the hurt, we must choose to turn the other cheek. We choose to submit to imperfect parents and spouses and pastors and elders and leaders in the church. We choose to love, to stay in our family, and not to turn and run. You see, understand the problem with relationships based just on the phileo love, just the emotional love. The problem is that when the emotion and feeling is hurt or unsatisfied, that love turns and runs. That love becomes a coward. But you see, we must move into the unconditional love of agape. Phileo is a part of it. Emotion and warmth is good. But agape love is a love that is committed. Agape love is a one that stays in their marriage. It doesn't run from commitments, but it runs to commitments. And so agape love chooses to stay in relationships. And it is a choice that we will make towards one another if it is real and genuine love. So 3 points, verse 22, is that first, love towards one another, we recognize that we are in this process together. Secondly, it's unfeigned love. It's real. It's genuine. And thirdly, it's earnest. We choose to love sometimes, even when it's hard and even when it hurts. Corrie Ten Boom, many of you know of her, wonderful Christian lady, Nazi concentration camp survivor. Her story is very well known. She was in a Nazi concentration camp with her sister, and her own sister died in that camp, but they were both believers. And when the war was over, Corrie Ten Boom spent the rest of her life going around the world, speaking in front of churches and just blessing the church family with her testimony and her words. But she tells of a story. She passed away several years ago, but she used to tell of a story how she was ministering in a church as a guest speaker. And she was there and she preached. And then after the service, there was a man who came up to her, and she recognized this man immediately. It was one of the concentration camp soldiers that she was in. It wasn't just any old face. This is the guy who mocked her. This is the guy who stood at the shower door when all the women had to parade into the showers. This is the guy who beat them. This is the guy who did horrible things to her. And as she saw this man approaching, he finally got to her, and immediately he reached out his hand and he said, "Sister Ten Boom, I think you remember me. I'm a Christian now. I'm saved. God has forgiven me. Will you forgive me?" And at that very moment, she quivered and she retracted. She said in her heart, "There was no way I was going to be able to reach out and shake that man's hand. And it was right about that moment she tells of the fact that she heard the little small voice in her head to reach out, shake his hand. And she did. And as she shook that hand, she said it was done. All was forgiven. And I could love him with the agape love that the Lord had put in my heart. And so she chose. The point is she had to choose to love that person, a willful choice. And when we make the willful choice of loving someone unconditionally, then it's real. And we know it's from above, and we know it's from the Lord. And so it's a beautiful story, and it's a beautiful exhortation that Peter's giving us here in the letter here in 1 Peter. So we need to be about loving one another. And one of the reasons is, verse 23, it's because we've been born again. We're not of this world. We're not of corruptible seed, but of incorruptible by the word of God, which lives and abides forever. Peter's saying real love is our Christian call and duty. It's not just punching in a time clock. It's not turn a light switch that's on and off. Real Christian love is on all the time. And as Peter is pointing out here, it's a love from above that we have towards one another. It truly is a supernatural love because it's a love that we've received by being born again. It's a love we've received by God. And in that sense, it's a supernatural love because we are all sinners. We're all corrupt in our heart. The Bible teaches that. We can't get away from that. We're all lawbreakers. You know, we're all sinful. We're all really no good. I mean, we've broken the law, and that makes us no good by definition of the Bible. I saw a commercial. You may have seen it. I guess there's a new program on To Tell the Truth, and they were really pumping it up. And it looks pretty horrible. I'll never watch it, but the commercial said enough. But I guess this lady, you're on the hot seat, and they ask these questions, and you win money as you answer them. But they're pretty exposing questions. It actually made the news. This one lady was on the hot seat, and she's married to a New York policeman. They asked her if she wanted to marry another guy, and she admitted right there in front of a TV audience, apparently, while her husband's sitting there, that she would rather be married to another guy. And then they asked her if she had had an affair on her husband, and she admitted to that too. So she was going after the money and fame and fortune. And then the last question, where she could get all the money, I guess $500,000, they asked her, "Do you think you're a good person?" And she looked in the camera and she said, "Yes, I think I'm a good person." She lost every dime. She was on her way to winning. But, you know, it truly spoke to where we are as sinners. You know, we are no good. And what a deception. Here, this woman just said she'd rather be married to someone else. She was an adulterer. And then she looked in the camera and said, with this false sense of security, "Yeah, I'm a good person." And, you know, that buzzer that went off, maybe that was God. Yeah, I don't know. Maybe he was the one putting his hand on the buzzer and trying to give her a wake-up call. But the point is, we are no good. We are lawbreakers, and that's why we need a Savior. And it says here, as Peter's reiterating, we've been given the Word of God. And, of course, as believers, we know it's the Word of God that condemns us and takes us to the cross, but it's also the Word of God that keeps us going back to the cross. In our salvation and in the grace of the Lord. And we know that price for our sins have been wonderfully paid in the fact that Christ died on the cross for us. And it is through this Word of God that we know that we have salvation. We've been forgiven of our sins yesterday, today, and forever. And of course, this is the seed that Peter's speaking about to one who is truly born again. That seed is in their heart, and it's been received rightly. It has been said, if you're born once, you will die twice. And you know what I'm talking about, the physical death. And after that, the judgment, the spiritual death, being forever separated from God through all eternity. But it also, the Bible also teaches that if you're born twice, you will only die once. And that's the physical death. Spiritually, you'll be alive forever in eternity with God. So, how great a love should we have for one another? We've been born again with the love of God in our hearts, with the incorruptible seed of the Word of God. It's a beautiful statement Peter is bringing forth here. Then he wraps it up. He just shows us the nonsense of anything else beyond that. For in verse 24, look what he says here. He says, for all flesh is as grass. And most of you know that the same nine elements that make up dirt are the same nine elements that make up these bodies. For all flesh is as grass, and all the glory of man as the flower of grass. The grass withers and the flower thereof falls away. Man's accomplishments only fade, Peter's telling us. But the word of the Lord endures forever. And this is the word which by the gospel is preached unto you. What's inside is what endures. This is what Peter is saying. Recently, I saw the movie. It's probably my favorite story as a sports fan, Miracle on Ice, the movie about the 1980 Olympic hockey team that won gold medal. And it's just an awesome story. You know, these guys who have been together less than a year, these young teenagers, basically, I think their average age was 19 years old. Here they were facing the Russian giants. Their average age was 27 years old. They'd been together 15 years. They were considered literally the greatest hockey team that had ever been formed in the history of hockey. And here our young guys were there at the Olympics. You know the story. You know, Miracle on Ice. They win the game. They go on to win the gold medal. But as I was looking at it, you know, it really spoke to me because I was studying this scripture, because you look at that team that won the gold medal, none of these guys went on to further glory.
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2: 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I don't have anything. Maybe not literally, but figuratively. Is that something that comes to mind? Maybe you wake up one day and you just say, I've got nothing for this day, this week, this month. Take that to God in prayer. It's Daniel here. Because I think that there's kind of a beauty in the honesty of admitting that sometimes, like, I really don't know how to just keep going. There's just nothing. I have nothing left. And as you kind of admit that and you kind of sit with that, sometimes you say, God, fill me with whatever I need. I might not even know what I need. Whether it's your wisdom, whether it's your strength, your joy, your peace, whatever it is that I'm lacking. Holy Spirit, by your power, will you please just bring that into my life today? And then the same tomorrow. And I think it's so important to acknowledge that, because we've been there. Just be honest. You get through it. But just invite the Holy Spirit in. Okay?
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0: to do?
1: This is a big question. And Jesus said to them, strive to enter the narrow gate. Now, that word strive is interesting. It's where we get our word agonize from. I believe it's agoniso. There's a flesh doesn't want me to submit. The flesh is fighting me. My pride gets in the way. Did you know your pride will destroy you? Pride is damning. It is deadly. And so there's a fighting. I've got to come into submission to the Lord. And there's an agonizing and there's a striving. It's not works-based. It's fighting the opposition of the flesh.
2: 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And now, from Westside Christian Fellowship in Leona Valley, California, here's Pastor Shane Eidelman.
1: Now, God might be using something to wake you up. Can't say, my sin caused this, but God's sovereignty. No, God's sovereignty is you repent of that sin and let Him begin to rebuild and fix that area of your life. So we can't just throw that in there wherever it's cute and fits. But as a personal confession, that's been my challenge with God's sovereignty, is it seems like all hell is breaking loose. Luke 24:38. And He said to them, Jesus said, why are you troubled? Why are you troubled? And why do doubts arise in your hearts? Don't you feel that way as well? Shane, why are you troubled? Why are there doubts in your heart? And you need to be encouraged this morning, because that is part of the old man. The Bible calls it the old man, the Adamic nature, the sinful flesh, the carnal mind is at enmity with God, and there's a war inside of us. And so as I begin to seek God, sometimes we'll struggle with doubts and fears. Sometimes that's someone's stronghold. And that's why I think we really need to be gentle with others, because just because you don't struggle with what they're struggling with, let's go down your laundry list, sir. You're controlling, you're dominating, you're full of fear, and you're going to put down the person who, this? See, we all have that challenge inside of us of the old man pulling us down, pulling us away from God. But Shane, I thought I had victory. I thought I had victory in this. I thought I was crucified with Christ. There's no longer Christ. But sin isn't supposed to live in me. And yes, there's victory over death and the penalty of sin, but that little stinker is still trying to pull me down, is he not? Who can say like Paul, oh, wretched man that I am. Oh, wretched. He wrote the Bible, most of the Bible. Paul, come on now. I want to hear about this perfect Paul. Oh, wretched man that I am, who will deliver me from this body of sin and death? For with the mind I serve the law of God, but with the flesh the law of sin. There's a war within me. It's constantly pulling me away from God. I've got a fight. I've got a war. It's spiritual battling. And if we give people the truth, I think you set them up for failure. For success, not failure. Tell them, yeah, it's a battle. And sometimes people don't like my advice in certain areas because I say, you might have to struggle with that a while. But can God just take it away like He did my friend Jack? He can. And if I would understand that part of God's sovereignty, I would be a better preacher. But for now, all I know is sometimes He'll take it away, praise God, and sometimes there's a struggle. And I haven't figured out why yet. Why are you troubled and why do doubts arise in your heart? Behold, what he's saying here is, look at my hands, look at my feet. So there must have been some type of marking, maybe the healing that took place, or maybe it was completely healed. but there's probably marks there that showed, and it was more of in his wrist and feet. And he said, look at me. If you have fear, if you have doubt, and that's a good message for us. If you're troubled, Jesus says, come and look at me, handle me and see, for a spirit does not have flesh and bones as you see I have. In other words, he's saying, taste and see that the Lord is good. Jesus is saying, yes, if you're troubled, yes, if you're weary, come to me, all are weak and heavy laden, and I will give you rest. You won't find the rest and all these other things you're searching for, and buying this new thing and going shopping and doing this. I'm getting personal now, I know, but isn't it true? You're not going to find wholeness in all of these other things, but taste and see that the Lord is good. Test me, try me in this. Just do a search in the Bible where God says, test me, try me in this. And once, when I spoke at the college a few years back, with I think it was the atheist, I don't know if it's the atheist debate or some other, but the title was Test God. Let's put God to the test. Now, that's not good in one sense if you're testing him the wrong way. Oh, yeah, let me see. I'm going to test your word, test your will, and be disobedient. But God says, test me, try me in this. One of the famous passages is dealing with finances. Get your heart right, and will I not pour out a blessing that you don't have room enough to receive? Now, we don't want to use that to manipulate people, but there's a truth to that. Because many times we don't give because I don't trust. I know, God, you say this, but I don't think you got me. I don't think you got my back in this area. Test me in this. Try me in this. And since it's Resurrection Sunday, I do want to say this. You'll notice we don't do an offering plate. We don't make money a big deal at all. And I'm convicted a lot of times that I don't talk about enough to really help people because of this view of the church. Oh, they just want my money. Actually, we don't. God's got our back. The office just showed me a huge check that came in today. It'll cover all of the month. See, we don't worry about your check or your giving. It's a test of the heart. Is it not? Because when things get tough, did I think about backing off tithe a little? Oh yeah, absolutely. But who am I trusting? Test me in this. And so my point in saying all that was, we don't push giving on you. We don't want people to feel that the church needs any of their money. We're not here because of the money. But there's a wonderful biblical principle that talks about sowing and reaping. It talks about the real God of this world and the true God, and how you have to sometimes bring that God of this world into submission under the true God and give what hurts the most. I will not give God that which costs me nothing. When we moved up to this facility, I told the office, hey, listen, this is not the drop-off place anymore. We had like old couches, a big screen TV. It's people that they don't want. Pastor, I got this 50-inch TV. I'd love for the church to have it. And for, oh, wow, cool, okay, when you can drop it off? Pretty soon. And it's, well, and that's like 18 years old. What are we supposed to? You just have to fix this and get a guy, okay, and then you want, I've got this wonderful love seat and couch and table, and it'll be bless the family, okay, great. And they're like, holy smokes, I'm not giving that to anybody. But is that not true? I will not give God that which costs me nothing. So it's gotta cost a little bit. It's gotta hurt a little bit. That's the whole point. And we do this, you know, me and my wife do it every couple times a year, and we just think we're so special. we are so biblical, and we're just. I went through my closet and cleaned out 45 shirts recently. I gave them to the homeless ministry. Man, I'm so. Should I post that on Facebook? Was any one of those new? A couple were, because I put, God, come on. But see, this is where the rubber meets the road. This is, it's a challenging of the heart. And so this is not in any of my notes whatsoever. My mind was not even on this. But maybe some of you need to hear that. Could it be that you're in a financial crisis because you're not trusting God? Well, absolutely, biblically speaking, absolutely. And when we trust God, He begins to pour out things that we didn't even know possible. Luke 24, 46 and 47. Then He said, thus it is written, and thus it was necessary. It was necessary for the Christ to suffer and to rise from the dead on the third day. And it's interesting, He didn't say go and preach love. And I want to be careful because God is love and we need to love people. And it's the love of God in my heart that really is the, you know, I know I get bold in my messages, but praise God, a lot of people see the love. They know I'm not just some angry preacher, you sinner, how dare you step into this place? Because if that were the case, I would not be here. So with the boldness comes a lot of love. I try hard to make sure, not perfect, but I want people to know I love them enough to tell them the truth. But He didn't go and say, preach God is love. Jesus sent them out saying, preach repentance. Repentance is to turn from your sin and turn to God. Repentance is the wrath of God abides on the unbeliever. You need to let them. Can you imagine if we started telling people that on all these popular podcasts and all these pastors that have 100,000 viewers? And can you imagine if they start saying, hey, by the way, you know, the wrath of God abides on you if you're an unbeliever? Whoa! Their Facebook likes will go, I just lost 30,000 people. Yeah, but you gained the heart of God. How many did you help? How many did you help? See, sometimes we can be so worried by who we offend that we really don't help those who need the help. It happens all the time. I don't want to say that. I don't want to go there. I don't want to be that bold. I don't want to offend people. Okay, well, then you're not going to help an array of other people. Let God's word be true. That's what I love about God's word. If I need to be gentle on Sunday and loving, I will. If I need to pull out the hammer and preach God's word with power, I will. Let the Holy Spirit, He knows what He's doing better than I do. He knows who needs to be comforted and who needs to be convicted. My goodness, just like Spurgeon said, you don't have to defend the word of God just like you don't have to defend a lion. Just open the cage and let it out. The power of God's word. This is not the Easter message I planned, but God had other plans. It's necessary for Christ to suffer and to rise again the third day, and then go and preach repentance. Also, for the remission of sin, basically the removal of sin. So when we're telling people the truth, we have to tell them, hey, listen, to remit sin, you have to know that you're under the judgment of God. The wages of sin is death. You're under that condemnation. You're under that judgment of God. I don't like to say it. I know it's going to upset you, but it's the truth. And so how do you have the remission? How do you come out of that sin as a cancer? How do you go into remission? You repent and believe in Jesus that He saved you and set you free. That's what we're supposed to preach. And so a lot of these guys out there, I say their names sometimes, but they don't even preach the gospel. It's a feel-good, seeker-sensitive message that is designed to make you feel good when it's supposed to be designed to make you look at your heart. Look at your heart. Remission through repentance. Empty proves that the gospel is true. Empty provides the way of salvation, and empty purifies the soul. Now close here, Luke 24. Here's a good test, by the way. I just thought of this. If when I said I'm going to close here, you said, praise God, I got to get out of here. You need to hear everything I'm saying. Is that not the gospel truth? Yep. But then you have others say you could have kept going. Right? What's the difference? The hunger. The truth is feeding them versus the truth is convicting them. Big, big difference. You are witnesses of these things. Behold, I send the promise of my... I'd love to do a whole sermon on this. Behold, I send the promise of my Father. Now, I don't want to get too technical, but I want you to see this. Jesus said this. That's why Jesus said, I must go. It's better for you that I leave What in the world? What? No, I would not even understand that. Jesus, you're here with me. Do not leave. How can that be better? Because if I don't leave, the Father's not going to send the Comforter. And the Comforter is not outside you. Peter denied Jesus when Jesus was right next to him. But when the Holy Spirit resided in Peter with no Jesus anywhere, he preached fire down from heaven. That's the difference, the upon. So Jesus said this, the promise of my Father is not going to be with you, although the Holy Spirit, the Paraclete, is Paracletus to come alongside of you, but he's saying the Holy Spirit is going to come upon you. The Holy Spirit is going to come upon you. And in your case, this is not necessarily true in our case, and I'll explain this in a minute because I think it's important. He said, go and wait in Jerusalem until you are endued with power from on high. Now, people have, you know, upper room revival services, and, you know, let's go wait upon God for 10 days. And there's no magic formula, like, okay, if you just wait for God for 10 days. And I received the endowment of the Spirit, the power of the Spirit on my face, on my knees, on a floor in Quartz Hill, California, in a home I built that I was going to have to sell, that I repented and turned my life back to God, and the Holy Spirit came up. I didn't go wait for 10 days. However, there's nothing wrong with going and seeing. And there's so many stories I can tell you from Oswald Chambers to John Bunyan, Amy Carmichael, Adoniah Judson, Hudson Taylor, John Wesley, where there would be a season of waiting on God and waiting on God and fasting and waiting upon God and waiting upon God. And then the Spirit came upon them in a powerful and profound way. And I believe it's because the Spirit moves however he wants. And God was waiting for me in that moment of history to fully surrender. And that's why I talk about fully surrender a lot. Because without fully surrendering, if God only has this much of you, how much do you think he's going to use you? If God's got this much of you, how much of the Bible do you think you're going to want to read every day? But if he's an overflowing spring, a well with inside of you, I've got this river of life flowing out of me. Remember that song? Now I'm dating myself, really, back in the old time churches. And those saints, especially when I go to the black churches, they'd say, oh my goodness, they could bring down heaven. And I just couldn't, because I just don't have that rhythm. But, you know, it's just like, But that song is so profound and powerful. I've got a river of life flowing out of me. Makes the lame walk and the blind to see, the power of the Holy Spirit upon our lives, the power of those who want to be revived and renewed. Listen, God isn't just a convenient thought on Sunday. He's an all-consuming fire Monday through Sunday. There's a difference. There's a distinction. Now, I don't walk around on fire for God all the time. I did not want to come to church this morning. Sometimes I struggle just like you. It's hard sometimes. I know it's difficult, but when you commit and you listen to the worship and you open your heart and you repent, the fire of God can fall upon your life. When you open the Word again afresh and say, God, speak to me. I don't want to hear about Netflix. I don't want to hear about Fox News or CNN. I want to hear from you. Watch the fire fall upon your life. So I wanted to leave you with this thought. Empty to be filled, empty to be full, empty to be fueled. Many of you need to fully surrender your life and be filled afresh with the power of the Holy Spirit.

And then finally, John 11, when Lazarus died, Jesus said, your brother will rise again, Martha. And Martha said, I know that he will rise again in the resurrection at the last day. I know, but he's dead now. Jesus said to her, I am the resurrection and the life. I am the resurrection life. He who believes in me, though he may die, he shall live. Do you believe this? Empty tomb means nothing if you don't believe it. Empty tomb means nothing if you don't believe it. And she said, yes, Lord, I believe that you are the Christ, the Son of God, who has come into the world. Luke 13, someone said to him, Lord, this is an incredible question. Can you imagine going to Jesus and saying, are there few who are saved? Are there few? Because this is a big question. And Jesus said to them, strive to enter, what? The broad? Strive to enter the narrow gate. Now the word strive is interesting. It's where we get our word agonize from. I believe it's agoniso. There's a flesh doesn't want me to submit. The flesh is fighting me. My pride gets in the way. Did you know your pride will destroy you? Pride is damning. It is deadly. And so there's a fighting. Oh, I can't. Oh, I've got to come into submission to the Lord. And there's an agonizing and there's a striving. It's not works-based. It's fighting the opposition of the flesh. And then he said something interesting. Many will seek and they will not be able to enter the kingdom of God. Well, now that doesn't make any sense. Unless, of course, you look up the word in your Greek dictionary, and it makes perfect sense. It says, many will ponder. They will contemplate. They will think about. But they will never make a decision. They will die in their sins. Do we not have that today? How many people ponder? Think about. And that's why a lot of times when I preach, in the back of my mind, I realize that I will not see a lot of these, many of you again. Maybe some of you never again. Maybe some of you months from now. This is my one shot. What would I say? Are you seeking the right way? Because the Bible does say, if you seek him, you'll find him. That's a Hebrew word though. And that means like you lost something of value and you have to find it. Nothing else matters. So that kind of seek is very good. But think about this. Are you seeking and not striving? Are you seeking and not striving? When you surrender to the flesh, you are truly imprisoned. But when you surrender to Jesus, there is true freedom. Think about that. We think surrendering to Jesus, now I'm going to be bound. No, you're actually bound when you submit to the flesh. Amen? Anybody? I don't even have to take a survey. I know there's people, a wide variety of people in here, bound right now to sin. And it's got its shackles on you. And you're doing all you can to keep your head up out of the water. Surrender. Surrender this morning. In the Old Testament, they would put the blood on the doorpost before the death angel passed over. So in the Old Testament, they would put the blood on the side of that doorpost. And then they also put the blood on the top. They called it the lintel, the top of the door. And then they would put the blood on the other side as well. And that's where we get the word Passover from. God said, when I see the blood, I will pass over. That's rich in application because we could see the same thing on the cross. When you put the blood on it, the death angel, the sentence of death, will pass over you. And we see Jesus on there as well. You have to put the blood on it. I don't fully understand it. I probably wouldn't have chose that way. I don't fully comprehend hell. All I know is the Bible to be true. And without the shedding of blood, there is no remission of sin. You've got to put the blood on it. You've got to repent and believe in the only name that saves.

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You can find more information at westsidechristianfellowship.org. 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And for all the latest on what God is doing with His ministry here, please be sure to follow us on most social media platforms. 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I

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1: What's your personality like when you just wake up? Are you someone who wakes up and gets going, or do you need a couple minutes to, well, wake up? Hey, my name's Daniel, and I woke up recently and had a pretty deep thought, which was each decision that I'm going to make in the next few minutes is really going to decide how my day starts and kind of the path that I'm going down. And then I had a thought, well, that's going to happen throughout the day, and each decision that I make is going to affect the next decision that I make, and so on and so forth. And God, help me to make the right decision. Help me to make a wise choice. That's something that I've been praying since I was a kid. My parents were teaching me about making wise choices. But here I am, grown up, and I have the ability to make those decisions. But I'm still praying, God, help me to make those wise decisions, to follow you. Because once the day's done, I want to look back and say, that was a day that you had your hand in, God, because I followed you and made those choices.
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10: Good afternoon. I'm Dr. Todd Binkley, board-certified doctor of non-force chiropractic and practitioner of functional medicine. Functional medicine, longtime listeners of this show know by now that functional medicine means basically identifying conditions that other doctors miss by doing more tests. by doing a more extensive blood panel and using a different yardstick to measure what's not working right. In addition to looking at the standard medical ranges to see if something's bad enough to maybe need a pharmaceutical, usually there's alternatives for that. But also we use this narrower metric, the middle third of the standard ranges, to identify places where maybe your lungs or your heart or your spleen or your kidneys just need a little bit of extra support so that they can go back to working closer to 100%. Functional medicine means identifying places where you need support to restore normal function, to restore normal human physiology. As opposed to focusing on one symptom like high blood pressure, we look at every part of your body and see where everything requires a little bit of support. Maybe you need a little bit more vitamin D. Maybe you need some supplemental digestive enzymes to digest your food a little bit better. Maybe you need some more omega-3 fatty acids. There's a whole host of things that routinely show up. And if you address all the little things at once, it feels like magic, because all of a sudden, all of your body is working in conjunction with every other part of your body. And there's a synergistic effect between all these different aspects of your physiology and the nutrients that you take to restore things. So one at a time just doesn't work for most things. Identifying all the places that need support and addressing them all at once, and then removing that support, taking things away one at a time until you're at a baseline where everything is working and you can maintain that with as little outside support, basically with just good food and exercise and maybe a couple of supplements to get the nutrients that you can't get from your food anymore, like minerals and adequate vitamin D and omega-3 fatty acids. Those are three common things I recommend everybody supplement if you want to be healthy. So instead of talking about that, like I do most weeks on this show, talking about hyperthyroidism or fatigue or heart disease or Alzheimer's, things that can be addressed with better food, exercise, and supplements, this is a third or fourth in a series I've been talking about pain. Far too many people are walking around with pain and they can't figure out what's causing it, can't find a long-term solution. Who do you know that's in pain, who has headaches or neck pain or back pain and has been to, tried everything? Who's tried everything? Nobody has tried everything for any condition. I think in my experience, most people who feel like they've tried everything, they've usually been to two or three different doctors. And the problem is they usually go to another medical doctor, going from one orthopedist or neurosurgeon to another for pain in their low back, for example. Well, those doctors basically do the same thing. They're all just practicing Western medicine, physical therapy and surgery for a herniated disc in your low back, for example. There's not a lot of tools in their toolbox. Maybe they've tried acupuncture and that did or didn't work. Maybe they've tried regular chiropractic and it works for a little bit, but the pain just keeps coming back. Well, so we've talked about headaches, neck pain, shoulder pain, pain in the mid-back, pain in the ribs that can cause shortness of breath and can cause people to feel like they're having a heart attack. They can go to the hospital and get worked up, rapid heartbeat, shortness of breath. I talked about a couple of my patients, many that I've had over the years, that have shortness of breath and feel like they're having a heart attack, rapid heartbeat, and the only thing that's causing it is tightness in the muscles of the ribs, which can be completely released and reversed, usually in two or three treatments, sometimes five or six at the most. So if you know somebody who's having physical pain anywhere in their body and hasn't been able to figure out a lasting solution, hasn't found something that can relieve the pain and keep it away, please have them contact me, email me at drbinkley@binkleyhealingcenter.com, or send a text to my assistant, Victoria, 805-612-5531. Victoria's text Victoria at 805-612-5531. She'll let me know to call you back if you'd like, or she'll forward a message to me, or you can email me directly at drbinkley@binkleyhealingcenter.com. The website is, you guessed it, binkleyhealingcenter.com. You can go there to find out more information and leave a private question for me there as well. I'd love to answer your questions. So we're talking about pain and every part of the body, basically pain in any part of your body. If you don't need hospitalization, if you don't need antibiotics for an acute infection, and if you can walk, there's a very good chance that I can help you. And even if you've been to a dozen other doctors, there's a very good chance I'm going to find what's still causing your pain that no one else has found. How do I do that? Well, I've been in practice for 35 years, and I've helped thousands of people with pain virtually anywhere in their body. And there is almost always a safe, effective, natural solution for any kind of pain anywhere in your body. So, for example, the most common place, I think, that it's reported in the news regularly that the most common people visit the doctor after colds and flus is low back pain. Do you have low back pain? Some people think it's normal to have low back pain. Oh, it's just, I'm getting used to it. I've had low back pain my whole life. It's the normal low back pain. Or people say, I get the normal headaches. There are no normal headaches. There's no normal pain anywhere in your body. Pain is a signal that something's wrong. It's a message to your brain to help you figure out, that, to help to realize at least, that you're doing something that needs attention or not doing something that needs attention. Low back pain is caused by short, tight muscles. Sometimes you can have an injury. You can herniate a disc, have a slip and fall. But even when you have a traumatic injury like that, the part that breaks, that tears, that results in damage somewhere, is usually the weakest link. It's already been tight, an accident waiting to happen for a long time. Tension and muscles build up that create tension on the joints that wear them out. This is what causes arthritis in the spine and in most other parts of your body. Tension in the muscles around the joints of your spine compresses those joints, overloads them, causes them to become inflamed. Your body's attempt to address that inflammation and calm it down is to grow and calcify the ligaments around that to stabilize an unstable area. And that process of calcifying ligaments to stabilize a chronically inflamed joint is osteoarthritis. That's how it happens. People think it's normal to get osteoarthritis. It is very common. Most people get plain old degenerative joint disease, osteoarthritis, not to be confused with osteoporosis, which is bone density. Bone density, osteoporosis, osteoarthritis is inflammation of the joints that causes the joints to wear out and become calcified. Most people get that as they get older, but guess what? No one gets it in every joint uniformly as they get older. Well, if it's normal part of the aging process, then it would happen in every joint in your body at the same rate, right? That doesn't happen to anybody. You only get arthritis in the joints that lack movement. There's no direct circulation to the joint. Take, for example, a disc. In between two vertebrae, you've got a disc. Try and picture that. The vertebra is a little cylinder about in your low back, a cylinder about an inch and a half in diameter and about an inch thick. And then you've got these about roughly quarter inch thick cushions between each pair of vertebra to allow you to bend and twist and turn. And the disc is cartilage with a little jelly bean like pivot thing in the center that allows you to pivot. And if that ruptures, that creates a herniation, a herniated disc. This tissue is cartilage, but there's no direct blood supply to the cells in that joint tissue. The smallest blood vessels come up to the surface of a capsule that surrounds the joint that's filled with a synovial fluid. And so for nutrients to get in to repair that tissue and for the damaged tissue to be removed to get it out of the way, to clear that damaged tissue out, requires movement. Instead of like every other part of your body that has blood vessels to provide the nutrients and remove the wastes, in these joints, the smallest capillaries come up to the surface of the joint, and then the nutrients squeeze in and the waste products squeeze out into the veins through movement, just normal body movement. So if you suddenly impair that movement, if you have tight muscles clamping down around these discs in your spine, then they're not going to move as much. You lose that range of motion, and instead of regenerating, that tissue degenerates. So normally, tissue throughout your body, including your joints, is slowly breaking down and being repaired. Your body doesn't really repair cells. It repairs tissue by replacing cells. It breaks down old cells and replaces them with new ones. And this, in most joints in your body, especially in the joints of the spine, this requires movement. If you don't have adequate movement, you're not going to heal and repair the tissue. Instead of regenerating, it will degenerate. And that is osteoarthritis. So it's largely preventable by maintaining or restoring, if you've lost flexibility, restoring flexibility and maintaining that. And this is what's possible for anyone with low back pain. Who do you know who's been to several different doctors or acupuncturist or even another chiropractor and gotten temporary relief but nothing lasting? Well, most doctors don't check for the tension in all of the muscles that can impact the low back in the case of low back pain. And so what muscles am I talking about? Well, here's a big one that hardly, when I ask people, has any other doctor ever checked this? No. The psoas muscle. It's Greek, so it's spelled P-S-O-A-S. This is a muscle that's about 14, 16 inches long that attaches to the lumbar vertebra, the vertebra in your low back. It attaches to the sides of all five vertebra in your low back and then goes down through your groin and attaches to the inside of the thigh bone. And it's a hip flexor. It lifts your leg up and down when you're climbing stairs. It flexes your hip. It lifts your thigh bone up and down. It also connects to an iliacus, which is from the inside of your hip bones down to the inside of the thigh. So these two muscles join together in the groin area. The iliopsoas is a combination. It's this point where the psoas muscle and the iliacus come together, attached to the inside of your hip. These are hip flexors. So tightness in these muscles is really, really common. When you think of the fight or flight position, this is the position people go into when they're stressed. Imagine somebody getting in a position to fight, like a boxer, or to flee, fight or flight, to run. You get in basically in the same position. Most of your muscles flex. Your hands flex, your wrists flex, your elbows flex, your chest and shoulders flex forward. You bend forward at the abdomen to run. When you're bending forward the abdomen, you're using your psoas muscles. So when you're stressed and you're not standing up to run or flee, if you're just sitting at your desk or even lying in bed, if you're stressed about anything, it's very common to carry stress in your psoas muscle, and you don't even know it. The psoas muscle is right next to your spine, so you can't feel it. From the back, there's muscles in the way. You can't feel it from the back because there's other muscles in the way. And from the front, it's difficult to feel on yourself because you have to push all the way through your intestines towards the spine. It's right next to your spine. So it's about, depending on how thick your belly is, it's at least 3 inches from the surface of your belly towards the spine in the back. And on some people, several more inches. It's really hard to tell on yourself if you have tension in the psoas muscle. It's very easy for someone trained who checks these muscles all the time to find, identify that tension, and then show you a safe, simple way of releasing it. And this is profound because a lot of people have pain in the low back and they have no idea that it's from this muscle. No one ever checks that. But the psoas muscle can refer pain to your abdomen. It can refer pain to your groin. I've had people who were scheduled for inguinal hernia surgery. That's the surgery usually men get because the opening where your nerves and your blood vessels pass down through the groin into the leg, sometimes that opening will expand, tear a little bit, and then part of the intestine will push down through where it doesn't belong. That's an inguinal hernia. Well, guess what? In addition to the blood vessels and the nerves, the psoas and iliacus muscle go through there as well. And tension in the iliacus muscle, inflammation in that can cause the exact same symptoms, the pain in the groin, as an inguinal hernia. And lots of people have tension in those muscles, and that's what's causing it. They don't actually have an inguinal hernia. Maybe there's just a slight opening in that that shouldn't be there, but not enough that it's fully pinching off a segment of intestine poking through. It's just borderline. And I've had patients that have had inguinal hernia surgery where they have a full-blown tear, they do the patch to heal and repair the tear, but then, you know, 6 months, a year later, the same pain comes back. And they've gone in to get another scan, and the patch is still there. There's no new tear, but they still have the pain. They can't figure out why. Well, it's usually because of tension in the psoas and the iliacus muscle. And there are ways to gently do a contact, to give feedback to your brain, to help your brain realize that there's tension in that muscle that doesn't need to be there. There's nothing that needs to be guarded or protected. There's no torn tissue that needs to be healed. That muscle is just sitting there spasming, wasting energy for no reason. There's always a way to get that feedback to your brain. It's very difficult to do on yourself, but I can do it, and I eventually show you how to do it. Usually, with a spasm in the psoas, again, it's very quick, usually 2 or 3 times, and it's done. Occasionally, 4, 5, or 6 times, it's usually fairly easy to get your brain to realize that you're storing tension in the psoas, unless you're doing something really crazy to keep irritating it over and over again, which is usually not the case. Then we relax it, and it will stay relaxed. So what am I talking about? What's something crazy that you can do to cause the psoas to become tight over and over and over again? Core exercises. People who think the solution to their low back pain is to strengthen their core. What nonsense. In my experience, most people who have low back pain, it's not because of any weak muscles in their core. There's nothing wrong with strengthening your core if you don't have low back pain. For athletes, it's a very important thing to do. For ballerinas and soccer players and, you know, all kinds of athletes, it's a good idea to strengthen your core. Dancers do this, and there's nothing wrong with it, but it is not a solution for acute low back pain. I've seen thousands of patients that have been aggravating their back by doing crunches, especially lying on the floor and having someone or a piece of furniture, having something hold their feet down, and then bending forward and doing ab exercises, doing crunches. Well, when you hold your feet down, you're not using your rectus abdominis, your six-pack muscles, because those don't attach to your feet. Those don't attach to your legs. You're recruiting the psoas muscle in the iliacus. And if your back is sore, chances are if you're doing 100 sit-ups or any other kind of, you know, flexing of your abdomen type muscles to quote unquote strengthen your core to relieve your low back pain, most of the time that's going to be aggravating your back pain because you'll have a spasm in your psoas and or your iliacus or both and not know about that. And you're tightening up those muscles that are clamping down on the irritated joints in your back and increasing the inflammation. I had a 20-year-old patient that was a fitness trainer at a gym, perfectly fit body, beautiful woman. She came with low back pain, and the spasm in her psoas was so bad that she had signs of a herniated disc. It wasn't herniated yet, but there's certain ways to do an exam where you push on certain areas, and if that hurts, that means there's tearing in that disc tissue. And she was about to blow out a disc because she was doing 200 sit-ups a day to try and strengthen her core to relieve her low back pain. Well, I relaxed those muscles on the table. I think it took 2 or 3 times, and she was totally fine. I'm Dr. Todd Binkley. 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Today, I'm talking about low back pain and how if you know somebody who's had low back pain for years, thinks they've tried everything, if they haven't been to see me, they haven't tried everything because I've been in practice for 35 years. I've helped thousands of people release low back pain and keep it away permanently by looking for things. To find something, you must first look for it. And most doctors do not look for tightness in your psoas muscle or your iliacus muscle. They'll do an x-ray, they'll do an MRI, they'll do a CAT scan. Chiropractors will physically examine your spine, but they don't usually check the psoas. They check your back muscles, they might check some of your hip muscles. Very commonly overlooked, very easy to release. And I mentioned this patient before that was actually injuring her disc by doing too many crunches. If you're low back, sometimes I help people by telling them what not to do. In addition to doing them some things that they need to release the tension so they can heal and repair, there's some important things to not do when you have acute low back pain. Acute means recent onset. Suddenly you have low back pain. If you have a recent onset low back pain, don't do a bunch of crunches to try and strengthen your core. Don't do forward bends. Don't touch your toes. Don't sit on the floor and touch your toes. Don't stand and touch your toes. That's a great thing to do to loosen your back when it's not sore, to keep it loose. But when it is sore, that's likely to overdo it. There's too much tension. It's likely to overdo already tense muscles and irritate the already inflamed joints. So it's fine to do forward bends, to do toe touches when your back doesn't hurt. It's a really bad idea most of the time if your back is recently onset sore, onset low back pain. The other thing people like to do when their back hurts is lie on the floor and twist to one side and hold, and then twist to the other side and hold, because it relieves your back pain a little bit. Because if your low back, the little muscles right next to your spine are tight, twisting will stretch some of them. It provides a little relief, immediate relief. But guess what? The pain comes right back. You never want to lie on the floor and twist to one side and hold, and then twist to the other side and hold when you have acute low back pain. It's going to make it worse. If it doesn't make it worse immediately, it will feel worse when you're done, and it will not get better, because when you relax and hold on one side, you're stretching one side and you're compressing the other, and it will irritate already irritated nerve endings if you do that. Again, that's fine to do when your back doesn't hurt. It's never a good idea to do when your back is sore. So what should you do? I've been to whole week workshops that last entire weekends at Ventura Yoga Studio, among other places, that are on specifically on how to release low back pain, and none of the stretches are stretching the back muscles. The whole weekend course on how to relieve low back pain is stretching hip muscles and muscles in your legs. Well, why would that be? Well, because tight muscles in the hips and thighs are the main drivers of low back pain. So let's go through some of those. What are the hip rotators? Well, if you reach back and push in on the upper glute area, right below the top of the hip bone, these are where the main hip rotators are. They're called the piriformis and the small glutes. Everybody knows the big glute muscle, the gluteus maximus. Underneath the big glute muscle is 2 smaller ones called the glute medius and minimus. I call those the small glutes. These small glutes and a muscle called the piriformis attach from the base of your spine over to the side of your thigh bone. And when they contract, they turn your foot out. They externally rotate your entire leg. So if you're not a soccer player or a ballerina, you're probably not using those muscles routinely every day. But most people are sitting all day long, and that's all you have to do. To tighten these muscles up, all you have to do is sit in a chair, in a car, in front of a computer, in front of the TV. Who doesn't do this, right? We're all sitting all the time. And so that's all it takes. Just sitting all the time causes tension to build up in these muscles, and they get shorter. And how do we tell that? You lie on the floor or lie on one of my tables, lift your knee straight up, and I try and push your knee that's extending straight up towards the ceiling and try and push that over to the opposite side. A lot of people, it won't move at all. It's just like a rock. It should be able to move all the way over about 60 degrees towards the opposite side. And if it can't, while keeping your hip down on the table, people say, oh yeah, look, I can move my knee all the way over. Well, your hip is coming up off of the table. If you hold the hip down to the table or to the floor and try and pull your knee, point your knee straight up toward the ceiling and try and pull it towards the opposite side. If you can't do that while keeping your hip still on the floor, you have tight hip rotators.
11: I find that about 90-95% of people that come to me, even if they don't have low back pain, 90-95% of people have some amount of excessive tension in these hip rotator muscles. And so I work on them on almost every visit, on almost every patient. Not everyone. Some people don't have tension there, and that's great. So the hip rotators are a very, very common cause of low back pain. When these muscles are short and tight, the normal maintaining of the dynamic loads that shift around when you go from, say, sitting to standing or climbing a flight of stairs or running, just walking. There's normal balance between different muscles to keep the load distributed over the whole lower half of your body instead of just dumping it all up on your spine. So the bottom line is when these muscles are tight, more pressure gets dumped on your spine and causes your low back to hurt, become inflamed, and put you at risk of herniating a disc or tearing a ligament or tendon somewhere in your back. So hip rotators, so there's the ones in the back we just talked about. There's another one in front that goes from, there's, if you push on the front of your pelvis, there's a couple little bones you can feel sticking out on the side of the pelvis near the top. Those bones, there's a muscle called the tensor fascia lata, the TFL, that rotates your legs the opposite direction. If you can't turn your, well, it's kind of hard to describe, but if you can't turn your knee all the way out the other direction, it's because of tension in that muscle. There's a very easy way to check for that and a simple exercise to release that. Usually I have to work on that for you on the table, but then I can always show you a way to effectively stretch that at home. And that is literally different for every person. There's no handout. The way you release this internal hip rotator, the tensor fascia lata, that also causes pain to go down the side of your thigh. If you've ever heard that you have pain in the iliotibial ligament, this band of ligament that goes down the side of your thigh, this is one of the major muscles that causes that pain because it attaches right there. That is the one of the main muscles that attaches and creates tension in that ligament and prevents you from rotating your hips a certain direction. And that also causes a tremendous strain on your low back. And when you release that tension, your low back, your inflamed low back tissue will finally heal. Your low back can go away. Low back pain can go away and stay away. So now we move down. There's a few more muscles. The biggest muscles in your body, the quadriceps on the front of your thigh and the hamstrings on the back of the thigh are among the biggest muscles in your body. And when those are tight, they also put an extra load on your low back that is immediately relieved when you stretch and lengthen and release the tension in those muscles. In fact, when you have sharp low back pain, one of the best things you can do is just lie on the floor and bring your foot up, you know, in a doorway or on a corner where you can lie on the floor and then put one foot up on the wall and just have a gently stretch. That will gently stretch your hamstrings. There's a better way to stretch your hamstrings with a strap. It's kind of hard to describe on a radio show. But releasing tension from the hamstrings by lying on the floor, instead of doing forward bends, instead of touching your toes, lie on the floor so your back is completely supported and relaxed, and put your foot up against the wall, or better still, do it with a strap. That's the way I teach you how to do it. There's a special way to use a looped yoga strap to hold your foot up in the air, or you can rest it on the back of a couch. Anything you can do to gently release tension in the hamstrings will release pressure and your low back. We're about to run out of time, so I want to remind you all that if you've never been to one of my live talks at Binkley Healing Center, we every first Wednesday of the month, Wednesday at 6 p.m. at my office in downtown Ventura, 961 East Main Street. We do a half-hour presentation with some light refreshments and then have a lively question and answer session after that. We've been doing these for about a year now, and the next one will be October 7th, and we'll be talking about indigestion, the importance of the microbiome, and how to permanently relieve constipation, diarrhea, gas, bloating, abdominal pain, irritable bowel syndrome, any inflammatory gut condition with better food and research-based supplements, proper testing to identify the true cause of these things and why they won't go away permanently, because it is always possible. There is a safe, effective, natural solution to any inflammatory gut condition, and we'll be talking about all of them on Wednesday, October 2nd, live at my office in downtown Ventura, 961 East Main Street. 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
0: 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As I get older, the more I relate to parts of Exodus 18. Jethro, Moses' father-in-law, visits Moses in this part of Scripture, and he sees everything that Moses is doing to help the children of Israel while they are in the wilderness.
1: And at some point, he's like, you're doing too much. And if you think that I'm kind of over-exaggerating, in verse 18, Jethro says this, you and these people who come to you will only wear yourselves out. This work is too heavy for you. You cannot handle it alone. That's Exodus 18 in the NIV. And I bring that up because I hope this is the case for you. And if not, I pray that this becomes the case for you. I'm so grateful for the people, whether it's here at the station or members of my family, who kind of tell me that every once in a while. Like, Daniel, you don't need to do everything. We're here for you. That's so good to have. Because I would try, and I'd probably wear myself out. So I'm just grateful for that.
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14: We're always called to forgive, and it's not the same as trust, though. 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Jesus would not entrust himself to certain people, even though he knew all people. He knew that we were going to be sinners. It was clear that there would be a crucifixion, that the same people who were celebrating him on Sunday would crucify him on Friday. He already knew that that trust was going to be broken. 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
1: By the way, you know what you don't see any of these chapters yet? Nobody's praying. Nobody's praying. Nobody's seeking the Lord. Bildad is giving this supposedly godly counsel, and so is Eliphaz. Not one word crying out to God. Not praying, not seeking the Lord's wisdom. I want to encourage you, if you ever counsel anybody, you better pray first. If you know you're getting a phone call and you need to give somebody some wise counsel, stop and pray. If they call you, stop and pray at the beginning of the phone. I mean, if we're going to counsel people, we need to make sure that we're hearing from the Lord.
0: When we look at the life of Job, it's easy to focus on everything he lost. But if you were in his place, who would you turn to? Would the people around you point you to hope or leave you feeling even more discouraged? In today's message, Pastor Dave reminds you that when hardship comes, your first response should be to seek the Lord. Through prayer, His Word, and His presence, Jesus gives you the strength and hope to endure even life's darkest seasons. Through Christ, you can do all things. Now let's join Pastor Dave in the book of Job, chapter 8, as he continues his message, Speaking the Truth in Love.

Verse 3, does God subvert judgment? Does the Almighty pervert justice? Does God subvert judgment? Here's what he's saying. What he's saying to Job is he's accusing, Bildad is saying that Job is accusing God from being unfair. When he was questioning earlier, I just want to die, he's letting him know, God's not being unfair to you. You deserve this, obviously, because anytime people go through this, God must have done this to you on purpose, and you deserve it. So instead of empathy and sympathy and saying, bro, I understand why you might be suicidal at the moment. I understand. I can't imagine losing 10 children. Man, my heart breaks with you, bro. I'm so sorry. And I'm so sorry that you have no place to live anymore. And I'm so sorry that you can't minister to other people the way that you used to. And I'm so sorry you're in so much pain. Bro, I just want, how can I help you? How can I minister to you? What can I do for you? Please let me pray for you. Please let me take you home and try to mend your wounds for you. Please let me make sure that you're fed and cared for. Please let me just sit and grieve with you if that's all you want. I'll just sit down and put my arm around you and grieve with you as long as you want me to. Whatever you want me to do, what can I do? That's not what happens at all. Bildad instead said, do you think God does things wrong? Does he pervert justice? So obviously what happened to you is what God did to you because you're outside of God's will. That's what he's telling him. See, the reason that both Eliphaz and Bildad do this is they think they're righteous and they don't believe that harm can come as long as you're righteous. So what they're saying is if harm came, you must be unrighteous. You must be sinning against God. And they want that to be true because they think they're so godly, they'll never suffer. When the reality is we know from God's word, everyone used mightily suffered greatly. Because if his suffering was something, even though he was righteous, it would mean that the faithful suffer. And again, they wanted to believe that the faithful never suffer. You know, there's a thing called the Word of Faith movement, and maybe you've been a part of that at some point. Hopefully that's in your past. But the Word of Faith movement has a belief that if you have faith, you can tell God pretty much anything you want, and God has to do it. So if you tell God what you want, if you have enough faith, he'll give you whatever stuff you want. If you plant seeds in the Word of Faith church, then God will give you back tenfold. And you will never be sick if you have enough faith. So if anybody's sick, they don't have enough faith. And isn't that a wonderful thing to tell somebody who's paralyzed? Well, you're paralyzed because you don't have enough faith. This is where Bildad's at is, look, you're going through this because you're outside of God's will. Because if you were walking with the Lord, you would never have had any of this happen. None of your kids would have died. You wouldn't have lost all your stuff, and you wouldn't be covered head to toe in boils. So not only are you enduring this suffering, it's your fault. And no wonder, hearing that, he wants to die. Just because someone is confident and speaks with great conviction does not mean they're right. You'll hear people speak with great conviction, and they'll tell you, like, this is what God says, and this is what God means, and this, and they'll speak with great confidence. I don't care how confident they are. What does the Bible say? Because the Word of God is the authority, not the confidence of any man. Amen? Just because somebody stands up there and he's got a black robe on, or he's standing up in a high pedestal somewhere, or behind a pulpit on a Sunday, or he's on the radio, or he's on television, or anything else, or he's got a bunch of degrees after his name, or he calls himself apostle. By the way, if he calls himself apostle, please run. Only 12 apostles, he's not one of them. And the reality is that when that happens and they speak with that kind of authority, they come across like they know better than God. And that's what's happening here with Bildad. Doesn't mean they are right. Check everything against the word of God. Now watch this. Verse 4, it gets worse. If your sons have sinned against him, he has cast them away for their transgression. You know why your sons died? They sinned. You know why your sons died? They were acting outside of God's will. That's why they're dead. Now, Eliphaz said they were dead because Job sinned. And now Bildad says they're dead because they sinned. Both of those hurt. Now, I will tell you that I had people tell me that my son Mark died because I was not a good father to him. And I didn't raise him right. And then I had other people tell me that Mark died because Mark struggled. And it's his fault. And in both cases, by the grace of God, I didn't hit either one of them. But in both cases, I thought, wow,
I'm really glad I have you for a friend. That was really helpful. Guys, that's not what we need to tell people, because the reality is that we trust in the love and the grace and the mercy of God. Can I get an amen to that? And we don't know where people are coming from, and we think in our self-righteous arrogance that we're helping or we're straightening somebody out. And when the reality is, what those people need when they're hurting is they need to be encouraged and loved on, not corrected, even if they are wrong. It's not a time to do that right now. It's not a time to do that the day after my son dies, tell me it's my fault. And that's what's happening, exactly what is happening with Job. Here we have this short amount of time has passed. And there in verse 4, oh, your son sinned against him. He cast them away for their transgression. It's your son's fault. They're all dead because they were ungodly. Nowhere do we see that in the book of Job. Nowhere do we see that coming from heaven. We see just the opposite, that Job is a blameless and a righteous man. And so this is not happening to him because he's ungodly. This is actually happening to him because he is godly, and God is allowing him to be tested to prove that his love for the Lord was unconditional. Bildad was basically throwing the death of Job's sons into his face. Bildad was confident and wrong. Bildad is not only indifferent to Job's grief and suffering, but is arrogant in his certainty that Job's children got what they deserved and that Job was well on his way to the same fate. He's letting him know they've sinned against God. He cast them away from you. And then if you look at verse 5, he says, if you would go earnestly seek the Lord and make your supplication to the Almighty, if you were pure and upright, surely now he would awake for you and prosper your rightful dwelling place. Your children have sinned. This is getting to the depths of Job's heart. And Job had been concerned about that very point. We saw in an earlier chapter that it said that Job was a righteous man and he would go and make sacrifices for his children. In case they had a hidden sin that they forgot about or didn't realize they had done, he would make sacrifices on their behalf like any good godly father would do. What do godly fathers and mothers do? They raise their kids to love Jesus. And their most important thing on their heart is that their kids love the Lord. The Bible says, I know no greater joy than to know that my children walk in the truth. And there's nothing that a husband and a father, a mother and a father want than their kids on fire for Jesus. And it breaks their heart when they're not. So imagine coming up and telling a man that all your 10 children have died because they were ungodly. It was God's punishment. God took them from you. You failed him as a father. Bildad is putting all the blame for Job's grief and suffering upon him and his sons and daughters, unconfessed sin and an unwillingness to repent. So then he says again in verse 5 and 6, as I just read, if you'll seek the Lord and make your supplications, if you'll pray and cry out to God, if you are pure and upright, surely now he would awake for you and prosper your rightful dwelling place. He's saying there, he will awake from you. Bildad is hinting that God must not be answering Job because God is asleep. You want to wake God up, pray. You need to cry out to him. We know from chapter 1, he says, if you were upright, we know from chapter 1, he is upright. We know from chapter 1 and 2, he is blameless. He's the most godly man on the planet. Now, since his children have died, he's suffering a bit here, and he's cried out to God to just have him take his own life. But this just goes to show you how little Bildad knows. By the way, does God ever sleep? What's the answer? No. It says in Psalm 121, he who keeps you will not slumber. Behold, he who keeps Israel shall neither slumber nor sleep. He's saying if you were a good and a righteous man, God would wake up to listen to you. God hears our prayers. He sees us always. He never takes his eyes off of us. He'll never leave you nor forsake you. Bildad, like everyone else in this drama, was unable to see the drama behind the scenes in the heavenly realm. God's challenge to Satan and allowing Job to be tested. And therefore, Bildad's only way to interpret Job's situation was to apply. There's a principle called cause and effect. If you do this, then this will happen. If you do this, this will happen. If you do this, this will happen.
So he comes to him and said, because you did this, this happened. You had to be sinning against God. You had to be outside of God's will. You had to be in open rebellion because you've had all this tragedy. And it's only because you did this that this happened. And that's the way all three of these guys are going to come at Job for all these chapters, repeatedly saying, this happened because of what you did. This is consequence of your choices. Now, again, it can be at times. If I go out and do something outside of God's will, the way the transgressor is hard, and because those who the Lord loves, he disciplines. So in some cases, it is my fault. But we should always assume, we should never assume that that's the case. We should approach people with love and grace and mercy. So Job, repent, it'll get better. Job, repent, it'll get better. The encouragement to earnestly seek God comes right after condemning Job's sons. And again, he cut them off in their sins, but he spares you. And the proof is that God will be gracious to you. And he's basically saying, look on the bright side, Job. Let me tell you right now, when your 10 kids die, there is no bright side. There's no bright side because they're not coming back. There's no bright side. Oh, hey, bro, come here, check it out. So if you repent right now, you know, God will forgive you and, you know, your things will get better. And the reality is he has nothing to repent from because he was walking blameless before the Lord. And the truth is that when all 10 of your kids die, yeah, the boils could go away, but the 10 kids are not coming back. Now, God can comfort him in his suffering, but it doesn't mean that the suffering and the grief is going to go away. If you were pure and upright, surely now he would be awake. And the word of faith movement, again, if you're godly and have faith, God has to do what you ask. And if you're, you know, if you're not healed, if God does not respond, it's due to your lack of faith. And now he's telling him the same type of thing. Look, things will get better if you'll just repent and get right with God. And the only reason you're in this mess is you're outside of God's will. If you're in God's will, none of this would have happened to you. And again, this is a man who loved God with his whole heart. This was a man who was generous with everyone around him. He fed the entire village. He raised his kids to love God. He made sacrifices on everyone's behalf. He was a godly, faithful man. Now he's being told that he's suffering because he's not a godly man. Know what he says in verse 7, though your beginning was small, yet your latter end will increase abundantly. But when Bildad said this, he was right and wrong in a sense. What he's saying is you're at a low point right now, and things can get better. And when we get to the end of the book, things will get better. Things won't all be fixed, but things will get better than they are right now. I can tell you this right now. A part of me died with my son, and my life will never be the same. Never. And it's okay. God's in control, and I'm going to see my son again because God sent his son to die. I'm going to see my son again, and I'm thankful for that. That being said, my life on this planet will never be the same. It just won't. There's always somebody missing. Daily, someone will send me a picture, and it's just grief hits you like a ton of bricks. Why? Because we love our kids. And there's nothing worse for a parent than to lose a child. There's nothing worse. I'd rather suffer every torment under the sun for the rest of my life. But the reality is God is faithful, and we're going to praise him no matter what. Amen? And I'm not saying that because when I tell you that part of me died with my son, that's a reality. It doesn't mean I don't love the Lord. It doesn't mean I don't trust the Lord. It doesn't mean I'm not praising the Lord. It doesn't mean I don't want to be faithful to the Lord. All those things are equally true. If anything, I love the Lord more now than ever. But at the same time, that suffering's real. And, you know, I've joined a club of people that have experienced that. And when you talk to them, we all feel the same way. Now, Job lost 10 kids. 10. Man's hurting. And he'll never forget those 10 children. And he has the promise that he'll see them again. And that's where the joy comes from. We know that's true. And we're thankful. So here he was, that Job would increase abundantly because he will. It is true that indeed, when we get to the end of the book of Job, at the latter end, his beginning was small, and he was brought down to poverty, and he's again been on a dunghill, scraping his boils with no children. He had many, many losses. He had nothing left to lose, so he's at the very bottom he could be.
And yet God did awake for him, and his righteousness came out of darkness and had eclipsed it, and he's going to show him sevenfold prosperity by the end of this book. He's going to restore everything he's lost, but, you know, you can't restore the kids, but there will be new children that will come with the same wife that said to curse God and die. You know, having our two grandchildren, pretty special. And we're thankful for that, but it doesn't replace our son, but we're thankful that there's new Johnstons running around, grandchildren 8 and 9. And that's kind of what's going to happen to Job at the end of the book. He's not going to get his children back. He's going to miss them, but God's going to bring more children to bless him and his wife. Look at verse 8 and 9. For inquire, please, of the former age, and consider these things discovered by the fathers. For we were born yesterday and know nothing, because our days on earth are a shadow. Now, this is one of the few things that he says that's pretty accurate. Here's what he says. Go talk to the people that have been walking with God longer than you. Now, what's amazing about Job is many believed it was the first book in the Bible ever written, and that he is living in the time of Abraham. So he's living in the time of Abraham, which also means they don't have the Bible yet. And so they communicate with God in a different way than we do because they don't have the Bible yet. But he's told, go consider talking to those who have been around longer than we have. Do you know who was still alive during the time of Abraham and actually outlived Abraham? Shem. Who's Shem's dad? Noah. So Noah's son Shem outlived Abraham, and Noah's son Shem was living in the time of Job, and he's basically telling him, go talk to people that have walked with God longer. He could have went and talked to Shem. So dude, what's the deal with the flood? Well, everyone was wicked, and God brought righteous judgment upon the earth and flooded the whole earth. And that would go along with Bildad saying, see, they wiped them out because they were ungodly, and God righteously judged them. And that's what he's wanting him to do. Go talk to the other patriarchs and ask them why things happen. And they'll tell you that God is righteously judging. Now, God does righteously judge. And yes, the flood came because of the ungodliness of the world. But I want you to notice something about that. God gave them 120 years to repent. Amen. For 120 years, he was building a boat when it never rained before, and everybody mocked Noah. Imagine building a boat for 120 years that's never rained before and telling people water's going to fall from the sky. That'd be like building a big dome over your house.

0: Consider the things discovered by the fathers, though you were born yesterday. And he says, we know nothing. Yeah, he should say that a little more, because this brother does know nothing. Because our days are just like a shadow. It says there in verse 10, will they not teach you and tell you the utter words from their heart? So point number two there is seek counsel from those who are more spiritually mature. And he's saying, look, go talk to those who are older than you, those that have walked on the earth longer than you. He's encouraging Job again to ask their ancestors as an authority. We have talked about Job living again in the days of Abraham. And so he could seek out those who had walked on the earth a lot longer time. Shem lived to be about 500 years old. So it was not until after the flood that their ages went a shorter amount of time. There was a water canopy around the earth until the flood came. And people, you know, there are people living in their 900s. Get your license at 160, I guess, right? So, I mean, they live forever, right? They have children at 350, right? I mean, they're having kids and kids upon kids and multiplying upon the earth. And so Bildad is telling Job, it's not just the three of us. Go ask the wisdom of the ages. It's not just your three friends sitting here. You need to go talk to them. They'll give you godly counsel. They'll give you good advice. And again, there's a clear history of a link between evil and God's righteous judgment. And if you ask them, they'll tell you the same. If Job would only take the time to consider ancient tradition, he would find that God only does right. Sinners get punished and good men are blessed with health and prosperity. That's kind of the message he's telling them. Go ask them about that. But again, that's not the case. While there is truth, the wicked face God's righteous judgment. Even with the flood, the wicked continue in their debauchery for another 120 years before judgment came. It's harder to find faithful obedience or righteousness clearly correlating to blessing. And the truth is in Scripture, we see times when the wicked prosper and the righteous suffer. Don't we see the wicked prosper sometimes in the Bible? What's the answer? We see the wicked prosper all the time, and we see the righteous suffer. Look at all the apostles. All suffered. Look at people, you know, the early kings. I mean, they suffered. They were under the, they were put into slavery. And all those things happened. The children of Israel suffered. No one suffered greatly than the children of Israel. And while Bildad wanted Job to look back for answers, we don't look back for answers. We look to God's word for answers. Amen? We look to God's word. We look to God's promises. We look forward to the answers that are coming because we know what the word of God says. So for us, we don't run back and ask other people. We open up the word of God and search it because God's word is the answer. Truth is only God knows. We seek him. By the way, you know what you don't see any of these chapters yet? Nobody's praying. Nobody's praying. Nobody's seeking the Lord. Bildad is giving this supposedly godly counsel, and so is Eliphaz, not one word crying out to God, not praying, not seeking the Lord's wisdom. I want to encourage you, if you ever counsel anybody, you better pray first. If you know you're getting a phone call and you need to give somebody some wise counsel, stop and pray. If they call you, stop and pray at the beginning of the phone. I mean, if we're going to counsel people, we need to make sure that we're hearing from the Lord. So point number two, seek counsel from those who are more spiritually mature. That was one of the few things he said that was accurate, but he also believed that if he went to them, he would find out that God only judges the ungodly. Point number three, be careful not to assume that suffering and loss is God's righteous judgment. Now here's what he's going to do. He's going to give that cause and effect thing again. Well, if this happens, this happens. And I'm going to prove to you that you were ungodly. That's why you were judged. So here's some more examples of cause and effect. Look at verse 11. Can the papyrus grow up without a marsh? Can the reeds flourish without water? While it is yet green and not cut down, it withers before any other plant. Can the papyrus grow without a marsh? Bildad used the example of growing papyrus to illustrate two things. First, it shows the principle, again, of cause and effect. We need water or they won't grow. Second, it shows its fragile growth that withers before any other plant. So Bildad is driving the same point again. Reeds need water. No water, reeds die.
1: 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We are a

0: History of Calvary Chapel, Conejo Valley in Thousand Oaks, California. And we're currently going through the book of Job. Job was a man of profound faith who lived through great adversity, even amidst his suffering, approximately 2,000 years before Jesus Christ was born. He said in Job 19:25, "I know that my Redeemer lives, and that in the end, he will stand on the earth." Job believed that God would save the earth, even though he didn't understand how. Do you have faith like Job? 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
2: I found myself asking recently, God, why me? For you, maybe that's a constant refrain in some way. For me, it was, God, why have you chosen me? There are so many more qualified people to be in a position to help, to say a prayer, to do whatever. And I look at all of the ways that I don't quite match up compared to other people. I would say, see, God, use them instead. But what matters? What I think? Or God saying, I've placed you here. Just listen to me and act. I'm Daniel, by the way. And I say, okay, fine. Because we're not the ones to make that decision. You may not feel like you have everything you need to handle whatever's going on. Maybe you've been put in charge of something. Why me? Maybe just instead of saying, why me, God, say, use me, God, and show me why you have put me in this position. I think he'll reveal it. He has for me.
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0: Now, who can argue with that?
1: There we go. See, that's what that judge should have done. He got that message across to all those jurors, and they might have got a verdict out of it. 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What is reasonable doubt? Did you catch all that in there? Do you understand what the difficulty might be? Maybe you've been on a jury before and wondered what is reasonable doubt. 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
2: Hey, Pastor Scott. How are you today?
1: I'm good. Kathleen, how are you?
2: Good. I'm doing great. Thank you. Thanks for asking. So, yes, we were talking about food last week, like unusual food.
1: Yeah.
2: And, my Jewish mother from Long Island, New York, used to fry everything. Every leftover, everything in the refrigerator was friable. So we made fried spaghetti, leftover fried spaghetti with heated olive oil, a little bit of salt, fried matzahs. I make fried salami, and then she'd put like provolone cheese on it. You know, no need for the olive oil for the salami. It had its own fat. Fried bologna, fried mashed potatoes. Everything was in the frying pan. And, fried leftover macaroni and cheese. And it was like crispy and hot and delicious.
1: Yeah, that's a great way to handle the leftovers of anything. You just fry it up.
2: That's right. It's crispy. You don't need to buy bacon or anything like that. It's and then you put cheese on it, like milk cheese on top of it, and there you go. It's just the best. So I'm just throwing it out there. Just memories of Mom, and how clever she was.
1: Well, thank you for adding that to our compendium of unusual foods. I still have not, if you were listening back then, I still have not tried spaghetti with mayonnaise on it that somebody called about. But you know what? I mentioned that to somebody, and they said, oh, yeah, I put mayonnaise on my spaghetti, too. What? You put mayonnaise? I've never heard of that, and now two people have said they put mayonnaise. See, the guy who called said he did that because he learned to do that in the school lunchroom because the spaghetti at the school was so bad, he needed to do something. So he put a packet of mayonnaise on it, and it turned out to be pretty good.
2: Oh, I am going to have to try that. So when I was growing up in elementary school, we would take the Kaiser rolls, and we'd put butter on them, and then put barbecue potato chips on it. So we had like a crispy roll with butter on it.
1: Yeah, you can do a lot with barbecue potato chips. I understand that. Yeah, Kathleen, yes. Thank you for calling and sharing all that with us. Thanks for calling the Pastor Scott Show on Open Line of Friday, 888-528-2557. 888-528-2557 is the number. We'll talk about whatever it is you would like to talk about. 888-528-2557. Did you go home, Jose, and try the mayonnaise on the spaghetti?
3: No, but remember before I went to my Hawaii trip.
1: Oh, that's right.
3: A caller said not to try the spam. I am sorry to disappoint that caller, but I did try it. What is it called? The Matsushibi? Something like that, where they put the spam, the seaweed on the rice.
1: Yeah.
3: I got it.
1: Something like that.
3: 7-Eleven. I mean.
1: Got a 7-Eleven version. Yes. That might not have been my first choice for where to go for the local cuisine, but go ahead.
3: I tried it and I was like, it's all right. Probably like a thing that I would try once in my life. I wasn't really impressed.
1: Yeah, you know what? Next time you go to Hawaii, I'd give that a shot at some place where you actually have to sit down and order it on a menu.
3: Maybe.
1: I mean, how long has that spam been sitting there at that 7-Eleven underneath that hot light?
3: I don't know, but they had different versions. I was like, give me that one.
1: Were they different versions on purpose, or were some just a couple of weeks older than the other ones? I think.
3: I don't know, but they had like a sausage or like a hot link. That thing was really red. I'm like, that must be super spicy. I'm not going to try that.
1: Right. Something like that. I don't know that that even qualifies as you really did try that dish because you got it at a 7-Eleven in Honolulu.
3: But like, you know, if you go to like Japan, like
1: yes,
3: you could live off of that 7-Eleven. So that's what kind of...
1: Do they have 7-Eleven in Japan?
3: Yes. Like, you got to search up videos on 7-Eleven in Japan. Like,
1: really?
3: They got gourmet meals in that 7-Eleven, like packaged meals. I'm like, that's crazy.
1: You know, there's a gas station. It's in Orange County. I don't know if this is still there. And it's on the 5 and the corner of the 5 and I'm forgetting the name of the street. But it's like a normal gas station. But you go inside, there's this Italian restaurant inside. And I mean, it's a normal gas station where you've got the pumps outside and all that. And then you've got refrigerators, you've got the normal things you would see, but then there's tables with tablecloths, and you can sit down there like in the middle of the convenience store and have food. You go outside, there's a fountain, there's tables with tablecloths. It's like a nice restaurant in the middle of a gas station. That's you guys know what I'm talking about? I've never seen anybody eat there, but they must be doing some kind of business. Maybe that's what it is. All right, it's Open Line Friday, 888-528-2557. I got to take a break here, but I'll get your calls when we come back. 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

0: who are struggling, and we thank you, Jesus, that you bring salvation and let us be your hands and feet and words of truth and love that can help. In Jesus' name, amen.
1: Well, thank you, Tracy. Thank you for that prayer. And that matters so much. And you're right, is that, you know, there certainly is the pharmaceutical side of all of this. Like, all those drugs that she was prescribed probably shouldn't have been prescribed on top of each other, and they're from different doctors. And why in the world was that even possible? And, you know, I've known people who have gone on some of these drugs. Some have said it helped them, but I've had others who said, no, I was not okay when I was on those. And I had terrible thoughts, usually suicidal thoughts. And it's right there in the black box warning. It says this drug might help you, or you might want to take your life.
0: The strange thing is they don't remove the previous drug, even though it didn't do anything and it didn't help.
1: I'd say,
0: as a critical thinker, wait a minute. At least ask the questions.
1: Yeah.
0: Right? Why?
1: And a lot of the time you can't get off the drug. You can't. Tracy, thanks for calling the Pastor Scott Show. 888. Actually, we're almost out of time here. Antoinette, Pastor Starling. We'll get your calls next week. We'll be back next week on the Pastor Scott Show. We're on every day from 3 to 5. Hey, we played a song earlier because the judge in this case, on a lighter note of the case, the judge and the attorney were arguing about whether or not he was forceful enough with his jury instructions, and he said, what do I need, a brass band when I'm giving them? So I made a song with a brass band.
2: Ladies and gentlemen of the jury, the burden is on the Commonwealth to prove beyond a reasonable doubt that the defendant is guilty of the charges made against her. What is proof beyond a reasonable doubt?
1: And it goes on for quite a while. 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So there's a video of that song on our YouTube at Pastor Scott Show, and you can find it on, I think it's on all of our social media, Facebook, Twitter, TikTok, Instagram, at Pastor Scott Show. Give us a follow with that. 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Well, I'm sure talk more about this next week. A lot going on next week in the country, too. So, everybody, it's always a pleasure to be with you. We are on every single weekday from 3 to 5. Tell your friends about it. 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I hope you have a great Labor Day weekend. There's no hurricane, by the way. We didn't even get to that today. No hurricane, but there might be some high surf, so be careful out there this weekend. God bless you. I'll see you next week on the Pastor Scott Show. Have a great weekend.
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1: I love thy law. How I love thy law. It is my meditation all the day.
2: I'm Pastor Cherry, host of the Touch My Life show, and oh, how I love his word. It's no accident you're hearing this message. 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
3: This is Calvin McCullough for townhall.com. September 11th is not a normal day on the calendar. Nearly 3,000 Americans were murdered by Islamist terrorists, yet 25 years later, retired Port Authority police officers are asking Governor Kathy Hochul and New York City Mayor Zoran Mamdani to stay away from the commemoration at Ground Zero. 37 Port Authority officers died that morning. Now their surviving brothers are pleading, please allow us to remember in peace. Hochul angered the 9/11 community by illuminating One World Trade Center for Muslim American Heritage Month. Mamdani faces a petition opposing his attendance, signed by more than 96,000 people, including grieving families. Both intend to attend anyway. Ground Zero, especially on the 25th anniversary of that dark day, does not belong to politicians. It belongs to the dead and their families, the cops and firefighters who walked into hell while everyone else ran away. They do not owe elected officials a backdrop or a lesson in tolerance. One day, one place, no politics. They've earned that. Let them have it. I'm Calvin McCullough.
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9: With SRN News, I'm Keith Peters in Washington. The U.S. job market rebounded in August as employers added a surprising 162,000 jobs. The unemployment rate stayed at 4.1%. Revisions added 55,000 jobs to June and July payrolls. The jobs report could be good news for President Trump 2 months before the midterm elections. A Massachusetts judge declared a mistrial in the murder case against Lindsay Clancy. Jurors could not agree on whether she was criminally responsible when she strangled her three young children in 2023. Friday's mistrial leaves the case unresolved and allows prosecutors to try Clancy again. She had faced life in prison without parole if convicted of first-degree murder. On Wall Street, the Dow down by 271 points. More details at SRNnews.com.
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